this story with some of the prophecies in Revelation and find some fascinating parallels and important lessons for us today. So let's dive right in to Daniel chapter 3. Beginning in verse number 1, we read this. Nebuchadnezzar the king made an image of gold, whose height was 80 cubits, and the breadth thereof 6 cubits, and he set it up in the plain of Dura in the province of Babylon. Now this is the king that had taken Jerusalem captive. Daniel and his friends, as well as many other Jewish captives, many of them royal seed or royalty, were taken captive by Babylon, carted back to the capital of that empire, the city of Babylon. And Daniel and his friends especially distinguished themselves there as captives to the point where they were brought into the government of the kingdom of Babylon. They had remained faithful to God to the best of their ability in their lives leading up to their captivity, and these choices that they had made, that they had, this character that they had formed, enabled them now to stand faithful to God in greater tests that happened in Babylon. And already here in these stories of these young men, we can see examples for us today that as we go from day to day in our lives, we need to remember that every choice we make, every decision that we make, every action that we take has a bearing on what happens in the future. They all shape our character for better or for worse. And so let us never think that, something doesn't matter, or that we can slip or fudge a little bit here and it won't really matter, or nobody will ever know. When we look at the story of Daniel and his friends, we see that even the apparently small decisions have big impacts and big results later on. Going on in the story of Daniel, chapter 3, verse 2, we read this. Then Nebuchadnezzar the king sent to gather together the princes, the governors and the captains, the judges, the treasurers, the counselors, the sheriffs, and all the rulers of the provinces to come to the dedication of the image which Nebuchadnezzar the king had set up. So this is quite a large event. And Nebuchadnezzar calls all of the influential and leading people in his kingdom. And when you look at the list of people that were called, we see that it's really a cross-section of society. You have the princes and the governors, so here are political leaders. The captains, the military is represented. The judges were also called, so here is the judicial or the court system. The Bible also says that the treasurers were among those that were called to this dedication of the image. And of course, the treasurers represent those in the economy, those in business and finance. So we have those sectors of the society as well. And then there were the counselors and the sheriffs and all the rulers of the provinces. Counselors might represent today, if we were to apply this today, these would be perhaps some of the religious leaders, or scientists even. We look at the issues that face the world today. Many people look to science and to scientists to give counsel and advice and wisdom on what choices and decisions to make. So Nebuchadnezzar calls all of these people together to the plain of Dura for the dedication of this image. Now, the Bible doesn't explain a lot of the backstory here about how Nebuchadnezzar invited them or what he said, but we can assume that they simply thought that they were coming to the dedication of a great

dedication of a great new monument here in the Babylonian Empire. But something happens when they get there. And we'll read that next, going on in verse 3. Then the princes, the governors and captains, the judges, the treasurers, the counselors, the sheriffs, and all the rulers of the provinces were gathered together unto the dedication of the image that Nebuchadnezzar the king had set up. And they stood before the image that Nebuchadnezzar had set up. Then a herald cried aloud, "To you it is commanded, O people, nations, and languages, that at what time you hear the sound of the cornet, flute, harp, sackbut, psaltery, dulcimer, and all kinds of music, you fall down and worship the golden image that Nebuchadnezzar the king hath set up." Now, again, we're not told, the Bible text doesn't tell us, the reason that was given when they were invited to come, but undoubtedly, they were not told when the invitation was come or the command was given them to come that they were going to have to bow down and worship this image. And so this appears to be somewhat of a surprise move on Nebuchadnezzar's part. So there is some deception involved in what we're seeing here in Daniel chapter 3. Now, this was not just a voluntary, if you want to bow down, that would be great, kind of suggestion or plea on Nebuchadnezzar's part. He puts real teeth behind this. When we look at verse 6, there's a life or death penalty if you do not bow down and worship. Here's what verse 6 says. "And whoso falleth not down and worshipeth shall the same hour be cast into the midst of a burning fiery furnace." So there's a death decree attached to this command to bow down and worship. So maybe not unsurprisingly, we read in verse 7 that at the time when all the people heard the sound of the cornet, flute, harp, sackbut, psaltery, and all kinds of music, all the people, the nations, and the languages fell down and worshipped the golden image that Nebuchadnezzar the king had set up. So at this point in the story, it looks as if Nebuchadnezzar's plan has succeeded. He has brought all the people of the realm, of the kingdom, even of different languages, and they have come, and sure enough, they have obeyed his command to bow down and worship this image, which, of course, is a monument to himself. In Daniel chapter 2, which had happened some years before this, Nebuchadnezzar had dreamed a dream, and he saw an image or a statue in his dream. And it was made of different metals. There was a head of gold, a chest and arms of silver, a belly and thighs of brass. Then there were legs of iron, and then the feet were part of iron and part of clay. And as that story turns out in Daniel chapter 2, only Daniel can interpret the dream. Actually, he repeats the dream first, and then he interprets it. And Daniel says very clearly to Nebuchadnezzar that your kingdom and you are represented by that head of gold. But then he had told the king, after you will come another kingdom, and that's represented by the silver. And then after that kingdom will come a third kingdom, that's represented by the brass. And after that third kingdom comes a fourth kingdom, and that fourth kingdom is represented by the iron. Well, at first, apparently Nebuchadnezzar was pretty pleased that he was represented by the head of gold. But then as he thought about that dream more, he said, you know what? I don't want my kingdom to ever end. Why should the gold ever be superseded by another metal? You know, why should Babylon fall? So in Daniel chapter 3, he makes this golden image as a monument to himself, as a monument to his empire, what he has done. There's a lot of pride connected here. And this command to fall down and worship, it wasn't just the worshiping of this metal image of gold. That would have been bad enough. It was really a form of worshiping or showing subservience to Nebuchadnezzar and to the kingdom of Babylon. You know, whatever you say, we will do, even if it involves worship. Well, as Nebuchadnezzar is standing there looking out at this vast crowd of people all flat on their faces, a messenger comes to him and says, King Nebuchadnezzar, there are three men here that have not bowed down and worshipped before your image. And those three men were the three friends of Daniel, Shadrach, Meshach, and Abednego. And as the story is told to the king, this messenger says, "These men, O king, have not regarded thee. They serve not thy gods, nor worship the golden image which thou hast set up."
Well, Nebuchadnezzar flies off the handle. He gets full of rage and fury, and he commands that these three Hebrews be brought before him. And so here they come, and they stand before the king.

and he asks them, is it true that you have not bowed down and that you refuse to worship this image? And he actually gives them a second chance. He says, now, if you be ready, that at what time you hear the sound of the cornet, and then he goes through all the instruments, if you choose to fall down and worship the image which I have made, then it will be well. But if you worship not, then you will be cast the same hour into the midst of a burning fiery furnace. And then he says this challenge, and who is that God that shall deliver you out of my hands? Now, this in itself is remarkable because the command had already been given. And, you know, an absolute monarch or dictator such as Nebuchadnezzar usually didn't repeat their warnings or commands twice. So the very fact that these three Hebrews were given a second chance to bow down and worship, I believe this really shows that Nebuchadnezzar appreciated their service, that he recognized they were good men. Remember, they were ones, along with Daniel in Daniel chapter 1, that had distinguished themselves in their service of the king and as they went through the educational system. And the king apparently did not want them to, you know, be killed, so he gives them another chance. But it's all to no avail because they have already made up their minds that they will serve God. They will not bow down to this idol. And in verse 17 of Daniel chapter 3, we have one of the great texts of the Bible that it would be well for each one of us to memorize and to say, hey, this is my motto as well. So here's how they respond. They say, if it be so, our God whom we serve is able to deliver us from the burning fiery furnace, and he will deliver us out of thine hand, O king. But if not, be it known unto thee, O king, that we will not serve thy gods, nor worship the golden image which thou hast set up. What an amazing response. They have complete and absolute confidence that God, the God of heaven, the God they serve, will rescue them, that he is powerful enough to do this. But they also have decided that even if God chooses not to deliver them, even if he chooses not to rescue them, even if they do have to die for their faith, they will still serve God. They will not bow down and worship this image. This is an amazing picture here of faith and confidence and self-surrender to God's will. And these are qualities, these are aspects of the Christian faith that God wants to build into each one of us. True, we may never be brought face to face with the possibility of a horrible death, such as these three Hebrews were. But we still need faith. We still need that confidence in God. God still wants us to have that trust in him and that surrender of ourselves to his will. And so what an amazing picture. Well, Nebuchadnezzar commands that they be thrown into the fiery furnace. He commands that it be heated seven times hotter than normal. And it's done. In fact, that furnace gets so hot that the soldiers that throw them in are killed. But amazingly, when these three Hebrews fall into the fiery furnace, they are not consumed. Instead, a fourth person appears in the flames, and they walk around together. And as

0: appears in the flames, and they walk around together. And as Nebuchadnezzar looks into the fire, he says, that fourth person is like the Son of God. He calls these three Hebrews to come out of the flames. They do. And amazingly, not one hair, nothing on their clothes or on their body has been burned. The only thing that has been burned are the Babylonian ropes that have been tying them and binding them. Now, this is an incredible story of God's protection and rescue and providence. When we come back from the break, we're going to look at connections between this story and end-time prophecies in Revelation chapter 13. Don't go away. We'll be right back.
1: 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Is His judgment something to be feared, or can we actually find joy in God's judgment? 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Track it through history and see it played out in the life of Christ. 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

Welcome back. You are listening to Pictures of the End, and today we are studying the story of the fiery furnace in Daniel chapter 3. Now, in the first part of our program, we just went through that story, and we saw how God rescued the three friends of Daniel, Shadrach, Meshach, and Abednego, as they choose to remain faithful to God and refuse to bow down to a golden image that the king of Babylon, whose name is Nebuchadnezzar, has set up. When the command went out to fall down and worship this image and to render service and worship to Nebuchadnezzar rather than to God, these three Hebrews say, no way, we're not going to do it. And they are thrown into the fiery furnace, but amazingly, they are not killed. Instead, Jesus himself appears with them, protecting them, and they survive this experience. They end up standing in front of King Nebuchadnezzar once again, and Nebuchadnezzar actually ends up praising the name of God and commanding that people worship God. Now, we're going to look at some very interesting connections between Daniel chapter 3 and Revelation chapter 13. Revelation chapter 13 is the chapter that describes the mark of the beast. And there is an image that is described in Revelation chapter 13, as well as some other very interesting aspects. So when we look at the image that Nebuchadnezzar sets up, first of all, it's an image. It's an image of pure gold in honor to himself. In Revelation chapter 13, we read that in connection with the mark of the beast, there is an image that is set up. Here's the verse in Revelation 13, verse 15. And he had power, this is one of the beast powers in Revelation 13. He had power to give life unto the image of the beast, that the image of the beast should both speak and cause that as many as would not worship the image of the beast should be killed. So here we see at least two connections with Daniel chapter 3. There is an image that is set up at the end of time. People are commanded to bow down and worship this image, and there's even a death penalty attached. If you refuse to do what you are told here at the end of time and bow down and worship this image of the beast, then there's a death penalty. We see all of these elements in the story of Daniel chapter 3. Now, going back to Daniel chapter 3 in verse number 1, we see another interesting characteristic of the image that is set up. Nebuchadnezzar the king made an image of gold whose height was 70 cubits and the breadth thereof 6 cubits. Okay, a score is 20. So 70 would be 60 cubits. A cubit is roughly 18 inches. So this image was about 90 feet tall and about 9 feet wide. But when we use the Bible measurements, it's 60 cubits tall by 6 cubits wide. There's a lot of sixes involved in the dimensions of this image. When we look in Revelation chapter 13, we see that there are also a lot of sixes

the number six connected with the mark of the beast. In Revelation chapter 13, verse 18, which is the last verse in this chapter that describes the mark of the beast, we read this. Here is wisdom. Let him that hath understanding count the number of the beast, for it is the number of a man, and his number is 666. So 666. 666. We see these sixes as well connected. Now, Revelation 13, verse 18 says that it's the number of a man. And in Nebuchadnezzar's story, or in the story of Daniel chapter 3, we see that this image is set up in honor of a man, right? It's set up in honor of Nebuchadnezzar to direct people.

man, and then eventually or ultimately Satan himself. So we read in Revelation 13, verse 16, again, about the mark of the beast, that he causeth all, both small and great, rich and poor, free and bond, to receive a mark in their right hand or in their foreheads, and that no man might buy or sell, save he that had the mark or the name of the beast or the number of his name. And then comes that verse, here is wisdom, let him that hath understanding count the number of the beast. So that's the reference to 666. Now, there are a number of interesting things that verse 17 in Revelation chapter 13 brings out about the mark of the beast. There's a mark. It can be placed on the hand or on the forehead. There appears to be economic control included as well. If you don't receive the mark, you can't buy or sell. And there's warnings against receiving the mark, but also against being connected with the name of the beast or the number of his name. In Revelation 15, verse 2, John, who received the vision of Revelation, wrote down this amazing promise, which it is good for us to keep in mind. He sees a group of people that have successfully resisted the mark of the beast through faith in God. Just like Daniel's three friends resisted the command to worship the golden image, the Bible says that it will be possible to resist the command to bow down and worship this mark of the beast. So here's what John writes in Revelation 15, verse 2. And I saw as it were a sea of glass mingled with fire, and them that had gotten the victory over the beast, and over his image, and over his mark, and over the number of his name, stand on the sea of glass, having the harps of God. Now this verse identifies four areas or four ways in which those who are faithful to God experience victory over the mark of the beast. And we need to look at these carefully because they contain some very important information. Again, they have victory over four things. They have victory over the beast and over the image of the beast. They also have victory over the number of his name. And finally, they have victory over the mark of the beast. So four things connected with the beast that the Bible promises we can have victory over, or four ways in which we can remain faithful to God amidst the implementation and the coercion that will be involved in the enforcement of the mark of the beast. So let's take these one by one. First of all, Revelation 15, verse 2 says that it will be possible to have victory over the beast. Now, elsewhere in Revelation, we are told that the beast wants our worship. The beast wants to be worshipped. Revelation 13, verse 3 says that all the world will wonder after the beast. And verse 4 says they worshipped the dragon, which gave power unto the beast. Now, the dragon represents Satan. The beast is an earthly power that Satan works through to receive worship. And it's interesting that when we look at the Ten Commandments, as recorded in Exodus chapter 20, there are very fascinating parallels with these four things that God's people can be given victory over. So again, they can have victory over the beast who wants to receive worship. The very first commandment in Exodus 20 says this. God says, "Thou shalt have no other gods before me." Here is, at the end of time, an attack against the first commandment, to have no other gods, to worship no other gods, to allow no other thing in life to become more important to you than the service and the worship of God. The mark of the beast includes an attack against this first commandment. The beast wants to be worshipped. So here's an attack and a counterfeit against God's, or the first of God's Ten Commandments. Now let's look again in Revelation 15, verse 2. And we see that those who remain faithful to God also have victory over the image of the beast. Well, it's very interesting, again, that the second commandment in Exodus chapter 20 talks about not bowing down to a graven image. Here's how it reads in Exodus 20, beginning in verse 4. Thou shalt not make unto thee any graven image, or any likeness of anything that is in heaven above, or that is in the earth beneath, or that is in the water under the earth. Thou shalt not bow down thyself to them, nor serve them. So here is a direct command from God to not be involved in the worship of images, idols of any kind. That's what happened in Daniel chapter 3. The king of Babylon commanded that people bow down and worship an idol, an image. And it's going to happen again at the very end of time, according to Revelation. This image

0: The beast is really an idol. It's an image that people are commanded to bow down and worship. So here is an attack against the second commandment and also a counterfeit of what God is trying to do. Looking again at Revelation 15, verse 2, we see that those who remain faithful to God also have victory over the number of the beast's name. So we see a reference here to the name of the beast. Now, it's interesting that the third commandment in Exodus chapter 20 talks about keeping the name of God holy. Here's how it reads. This is Exodus 20, verse 7. Thou shalt not take the name of the Lord thy God in vain, for the Lord will not hold him guiltless that taketh his name in vain. Now, there's a couple of ways we can understand this. First of all, you know, a Christian, anybody, should not take God's name in vain. So these curse words, these expletives that use the name of God or Jesus Christ in a derogatory or flippant way, according to the Bible, we shouldn't be doing that. But there's another meaning as well. If I claim to be a Christian, I should live, I should speak, I should act in a way that reflects what a Christian should be. And for me to claim to be a Christian, but to live or speak in a different way, it's really taking that name of Christ, that name of Christian, in vain. So we see here that the number of the beast's name involves an attack and a counterfeit against keeping the name of God holy and the name of God reverenced. And that brings us now to the mark of the beast. Now, I have a question for you. If we have seen parallels with the first three of the Ten Commandments in these first three things mentioned in Revelation 15, verse 2, then does it not make logical sense that the last thing mentioned here, which is the mark of the beast, that would not be somehow connected with the fourth commandment? And here's how the fourth commandment reads in Exodus 20. Beginning in verse 8, it says, "Remember the Sabbath day to keep it holy. 6 days shalt thou labor and do all thy work, but the seventh day is the Sabbath of the Lord thy God. In it thou shalt not do any work, thou nor thy son, nor thy daughter, thy manservant, nor thy maidservant, nor thy cattle, nor thy stranger that is within thy gates. For in 6 days the Lord made heaven and earth, the sea, and all that in them is, and rested the seventh day. Wherefore the Lord blessed the Sabbath day and hallowed it." So we see here very clearly, just from a few verses in the Bible, that the mark of the beast at the end of time involves an attack against God as creator, against his seventh-day Sabbath, and involves some kind of a counterfeit of that day that will be foisted upon the world as a day of worship. People will eventually be commanded to be involved in this false worship. According to the Bible, there will be a death decree, but just like God rescued his three faithful servants there in Babylon, he will rescue those who choose to obey and serve him rather than do what man commands. So friends, there's our challenge for today. Let us practice every single day to follow God, to dedicate our lives to him more closely, to learn to trust him more, and to obey and serve him with the help of the Holy Spirit. And God has promised that he will help us do that as we ask him to help us. If you'd like more Bible study resources, if you'd like to learn more about the mark of the beast and all of the issues connected with that, I invite you to go to our website at pathwaytoparadise.org. That's pathwaytoparadise.org. You can find a number of Bible study resources there to help you in your study of the Bible. Thank you, and please join us again next time.
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2: I'm here at Mataranka, the capital of the Never Never. This is the original site of Elsie Station, one of the biggest cattle properties in the Northern Territory. In 1902, Jeannie Gunn arrived here with a new husband to live and work on Elsie Station. She had travelled all the way from Melbourne in Victoria. This is the place that inspired the writing of two classic and much-loved Australian books, The Little Black Princess and We of the Never Never. Although the books were released as novels, everyone knew that they were based on a cast of real-life characters. One by one, these characters were identified by the public, who fell in love with the stories of the Never Never. Only one character's identity remained a mystery, the little black princess, Bet-Bet. Who was this little black princess of the Never Never? This was a question that readers of the books asked for decades. The true identity of Bet-Bet stayed unknown until she herself revealed it more than 60 years after the books had first been published. Together, we'll follow the footsteps of the little black princess and discover the true story of Bet-Bet's life. It's a story we should all hear, as it reminds us of some of the darker days of our history as a nation, but more so of the power of kindness and love to transform a person's life. Come with me on a journey into the Never Never.

In the era of the cattle kings, this area was home to Aeneas Gunn and his young bride Jeannie, who arrived here in 1902 to live and work on Elsie Station. Aeneas, known as the Maluka, was a part owner and manager of the property. Jeannie was one of the first pioneer women of the outback and had travelled all the way from down south in Melbourne. Elsie Station was one of the earliest and largest cattle stations established in the Northern Territory. It consisted of a homestead, kitchen, outbuildings, staff quarters, cattle yards, and a small cemetery to the north. Over the years, the old Elsie homestead has become a part of the legend of living in the harsh Australian outback, many kilometres from civilisation. This landscape and the people Mrs. Gunn encountered inspired the writing of the classic Australian books, The Little Black Princess and We of the Never Never. What is the Never Never? Well, it's a term that was first used in the late 19th century and describes the vast remote outback regions of Australia. It was under trees like these near the Billabong and just down the slope from the homestead that Mrs. Gunn first met Bet-Bet, one of the central characters of The Little Black Princess, who also appears in We of the Never Never. Although the books were released as novels, everyone knew that they were based on a cast of real-life characters. One by one, these characters were identified by the public, who fell in love with the stories of the Never Never. Only one character remained a mystery, Bet-Bet. Who was this little black princess of the Never Never? For decades, readers of the book continued to wonder. After Jeannie Gunn left Elsie Station, Princess Bet-Bet seemed to have just melted away into a lonely palace in the bush. However, the true identity of Bet-Bet wasn't known until she herself revealed it more than 60 years after the books had first been published. Elsie Station was on the traditional lands of the Jawun people, a tribe of hunter-gatherers who lived and wandered over the vast catchments of the Catherine and Roper rivers. In 1894, a baby girl was born to a Jawun woman who immediately rejected the baby because her light-coloured skin showed that her father was a white man. The baby girl was rescued by her aunt and named Dolly. Little did anyone realise that this unwanted little half-caste Aboriginal girl was to become known and loved throughout the world as the Little Black Princess. Dolly spent her childhood wandering the lands of her people and living in a simple, portable bark shelter. Here at Bitter Springs, she helped her aunt search for yams, water lilies, sugar bag and wild honey, goannas, snakes and crocodile eggs. She loved to play in the water and learn the dances and stories told by the tribal elders. But her nomadic childhood ended in 1902 when her aunt told Dolly that she was to live at Elsie Station. Dolly was 8 years old and didn't fully grasp the significance of this. She assumed that she would simply rejoin her aunt in the great outback at some point in the future. Much of the Northern Territory has never been occupied by white people, as the nature of the soil and the climate rendered most areas unsuitable for farming. Many commercial ventures were tried, but ultimately failed. What was moderately successful was the pastoral industry. There were enormous cattle stations, bigger than many small European nations. Aboriginal men and women were vital in maintaining these stations, which would have failed without them. Elsie Station was one of the biggest cattle stations, and Dolly was to join a large Aboriginal group who lived and worked at the homestead. Dolly soon fitted into a new life at the homestead, sweeping floors, watering the garden, helping the Chinese cook, and doing other household chores. She delighted Mrs. Gunn with her stories and adventures.
Mrs. Gunn tried to get Bet-Bet to sleep on a bed, but to no avail. She preferred the stars and a dog on the veranda. Bet-Bet found comfort under the stars, and she would spend hours watching them. They were her friends, and she would whisper her secrets to them and share the events of the day. Mrs. Gunn was impressed with Bet-Bet's energy and drive, her curiosity and wild ways. The two developed a close relationship, and a bond was formed which lasted their lifetimes. Bet-Bet soon became a part of the Gunn household. Mrs. Gunn was to have a profound effect on the girl's life. She started to teach her how to read and write and sew clothes. Both Jeannie and her husband, Aeneas, were children of church ministers. They loved the Bible and its message. And Jeannie told Bet-Bet stories from the Bible, and so from a young age, she developed a love for the Bible. Tragically, after only 18 months at Elsie Station, Jeannie Gunn's husband died of Blackwater fever, a severe form of malaria. Now, Mrs. Gunn was alone in a tough, vast land, the Outback. There was no reason or way for her to remain on Elsie Station, and she was forced to return to Melbourne alone. But the Outback remained with her. She wrote of her time here and of the characters that have become famous through her books. Jeannie wanted to take Dolly, her Bet-Bet, with her, but Dolly wasn't allowed to leave the Northern Territory. Instead, she was introduced to her father, an Englishman who worked on the Overland Telegraph line. Dolly travelled with him for a while before he decided that Dolly should live with a white family in Darwin. This marked the beginning of a succession of foster families for Dolly. The first foster family treated Dolly harshly. She was forced to work hard, sleep on the floor and the veranda, and she was not given any clothes or toys. She was also beaten regularly. During these difficult times,

0: Julie found solace at night in her friends the stars and shared her burdens with them. It was comforting to know that they were the same stars she'd looked at when she'd known perfect happiness at Elsie Station with Mrs. Gunn. When the unkind foster family moved interstate, Dolly was placed with the family of a Mr. Ward who worked at the post office in Darwin. The Ward family treated Dolly as a daughter. She was given a bed to sleep in and clothes to wear. And to Dolly's delight, was taken to this church. Today, it's the oldest church building in the Northern Territory. It's been part of Darwin's history since 1897. This church building has survived the bombing of Darwin during World War II, cyclones, termites, and the hot, humid tropical climate. And it was in this church that Dolly learned more about Jesus and the Bible stories that Mrs. Gunn had shared with her. It was then that Dolly decided she would like to know more about Jesus and the Bible. She had an inquiring mind and so had many questions about her favorite book, the Bible. Who wrote it? Where was God? Who made the world? And why did Jesus have to die if he was such a good person? Mrs. Ward would open her Bible and patiently try to answer Dolly's questions as best she could. Dolly was delighted when one evening, Mrs. Ward pointed to the brilliant stars, the same stars that Dolly looked at every night, and explained that the God of the Bible had made them all. Now, she loved the stars more than ever. Mrs. Ward became another mother to Dolly, and the Wards her new family. But although Mrs. Ward was a school teacher, she firmly believed, as many people did in those days, that education was wasted on black children. And so Dolly never learned to read properly. In her nightly talks to the stars, she told them that if ever she had children of her own, she would make sure that they would be well educated. While living with the Wards, Dolly had the opportunity to travel with them to Sydney, Adelaide and Melbourne. In Melbourne, Dolly was reunited with Jeannie Gunn, who was again trying to get government permission to bring Dolly to Melbourne to live with her once more. Permission was denied, but Dolly was happy to continue living with the Ward family. She'd grown into their hearts and they loved her. To Dolly, it was a time of settling into a new routine, a time to learn about Darwin and its people. Little did she know that her life was about to take yet another remarkable twist. When Dolly was 15, the good years ended. Mr. Ward was transferred to Adelaide. The same law that had frustrated Jeannie Gunn now stopped the Ward family from taking Dolly with them. Their request was denied by the government, and Dolly was moved to yet another foster family. As a teenager, Dolly was now viewed by this family as a source of labor and income. She was treated like a slave and beaten regularly. These were the dark years of Dolly's life. When she was 17, Dolly was forced to work in the bar of a local pub. Her foster mother worked there also and decided to rid herself of responsibility for Dolly by selling her to an old man as a teenage bride. Summoning all her courage, Dolly decided to walk across Darwin to the office of the government-appointed Protector of Aborigines. She was terrified, but after describing her situation and fear of being forced to get married, the government officials supported Dolly's position, which resulted in greater anger and abuse from her foster family. So Dolly decided to break the law and run away. During the 2 years since the Ward family had returned to Adelaide, Dolly had continued to attend a local church. She was about to run away when she was offered lodging and work by a kind woman named Mrs. Tyndall. Now, this was still considered breaking the law, as Dolly was supposedly still in the care of her guardian foster family. The punishment for running away was to be sent to one of the mission homes or state institutions. Instead of forcing Dolly to return to a foster family, the protector of Aborigines looked at her case and determined that now Dolly was old enough to care for herself. She was finally free of her abusive foster family. No one had the faintest idea that Dolly was the Bet-Bet of the Little Black Princess fame. Mrs. Gunn's books had now been published and were high on the bestsellers list. Everyone in Australia, it seemed, was talking about Bet-Bet and wondering what had happened to her. Without being aware of it, Dolly was probably the best-known Australian Aborigine in the world. It was a secret she guarded well. Dolly spent the next 3 years with Mrs. Tyndall, working with her and attending the church in Darwin. It was at this church that Dolly met a handsome young Englishman, Joe Bonson. Joe was a quiet and gracious man, but it seems that when he met Dolly, it was love at first sight. They were married in 1918 and had 5 children. Dolly and Joe quietly raised their 5 children in the suburbs of Darwin. Dolly's promise to the stars so many years ago was kept to the letter. All of her children learned to read and write as soon as they were old enough and received a good education. It was by sheer chance that Dolly's daughter Florence found out that her mother had a secret.
1: Well, one day I happened to be going through an old tin

0: And that was the first time I realised that Mum had a history that I didn't even know about.
1: Flo asked her mother what they were all about. A reluctant Dolly explained that she was Bekbet, the little black princess of two world-famous books. She begged Flo not to tell anyone about the discovery, because only Joe, her husband, and a very few other people knew. She explained to her daughter that Joe and Dolly had agreed before they were married that the secret be kept as long as possible so that they could live as normal people. Over the years, the Bonsons became known and respected throughout the community as a loving and sharing family. The street Bonson Terrace is named after their family. Dolly and Joe had a very happy marriage, and they remained inseparable for 40 years until Joe's death. During her eventful life, Dolly experienced great oppression and abuse. But she also experienced great kindness and love. Prejudice and poorly formed government policy were barriers that repeatedly caused Dolly pain. But key individuals in Dolly's life showed her unconditional love and tried to fight these barriers. Jeannie Gunn repeatedly tried to get permission for Dolly to live with her in Melbourne. The Ward family raised Dolly as their own daughter, but couldn't get permission to take Dolly with them when they moved from Darwin to Adelaide. And Mrs. Tyndall opened her home to Dolly as an escape from horrible violence. Before she turned 18, Dolly had experienced the best and the worst of human nature. Her challenge was to decide what kind of woman she wanted to become. What example would she follow? Would the hardship, violence, and loss she'd experienced result in a life of anger and bitterness for Princess Bekbet? Or would she find something that gave her strength in the dark years from the faith of those who loved her? The people who showed Dolly love all had something in common. They were all active Christians. Jeannie Gunn introduced Dolly to the Bible right here at LC Station, whilst the Ward family took Dolly to church with them, and so did Mrs. Tyndall. After gaining her freedom, Dolly continued to attend church. She considered it a safe haven, a place that had given her a small glimmer of hope during the difficult times. But she still had questions. Questions that were at the very heart of her search for happiness. Could God accept a person who couldn't read the Bible? Could God love a half-caste? Someone who was neither black nor white? Sometime after Joe's death, Dolly had a dream.
0: Well, my mum had a dream of the second coming of Jesus, and I didn't know about the dream until one day we were able to see it up on a screen, and she revealed to me that she had already had this dream where she saw the second coming of Jesus, and she was so thrilled about it.
1: Determined to learn more about this picture, Dolly asked to talk with the preacher. When they met, she flooded him with the questions that had bothered her for so many years. She wanted to know about the second coming of Jesus and if he would accept her. Sensing her fear and urgency, the pastor reassured Dolly that everyone is equal in the eyes of God, regardless of whether they can read or not, regardless of the color of their skin, regardless of their culture. The only thing that really matters is their relationship with Jesus Christ. And Jesus himself said in John chapter 14, "Let not your heart be troubled. You believe in God, believe also in me. In my Father's house are many mansions. And if I go and prepare a place for you, I will come again and receive you to myself, that where I am, there you may be also." Finally, she discovered the peace and assurance she'd been looking for. The promise of Christ's return gave her hope. The second coming of Jesus became her passion and focus.
0: Her greatest desire was to share what she had found. And when she found Jesus, she wanted to share it.

0: but her biggest problem and caring was for her own culture. And it seemed an impossible task then, but God had a plan where people of her culture are learning to know about Jesus and to love him and to realize that he was there for them too, like he was for her.
1: As Dolly grew older, she moved to Humpty Doo, where she lived with her children. She loved to sit on the veranda in the evening and watch the stars. They were still the same old friends that had witnessed her long and eventful life. Now they could share her inner peace in knowing that she'd always been accepted by Jesus and was part of the family of God, and that Jesus is coming back for her. Dolly's story illustrates why we need to talk about and be aware of the poor treatment of Aboriginal people, the mistakes of prejudice and bad government policy, and why many thought it was important that our government apologise to Aboriginal people in 2008. But your past circumstances don't have to determine your present or your future. The story of Mrs. Gunn and Bet-Bet is a powerful illustration of this. Yes, Jeannie Gunn could be seen as just a white colonial woman who tragically lost her husband after 1 year of marriage. Dolly Bonson could just be seen as a child who grew up without her biological family and childhood security. But their legacies say otherwise. Jeannie Gunn's journey led her to publish 2 best-selling books, and she worked tirelessly for war veterans in Victoria during and after the 2 world wars. Dolly Bonson's journey led her to 40 years of a happy marriage and 5 much-loved children. And in the last decades of her life, Dolly also found a spiritual peace in a faith that she'd been searching for since Mrs. Gunn had first told her about the God beyond the stars when she was a child here on Elsie Station. Here at Elsie Cemetery, just a short distance from the original homestead, is the grave of Aeneas Gunn and a memorial to Jeannie Gunn, who died in 1961 and was buried in her hometown, Melbourne. There's also a memorial here to Dolly Bonson in the heart of the Never Never and the landscape she loved. The words are as follows. In memory of the last survivor of We of the Never Never, Bet-Bet, the little black princess Dolly Bonson, who died in Darwin on the 3rd of March, 1988. She sleeps, awaiting her Saviour's return and the gift of eternal life. When Dolly died at the grand old age of 95, she was secure in her faith that Jesus is coming for her and that her journey would continue at the resurrection when he returns, and that she would reach her final home with Jesus among her friends, the stars. The story of Dolly Bonson is a fascinating and inspiring piece of Australian history. If you've enjoyed exploring the places and details highlighted in Dolly's story and would like to experience Dolly's story more deeply, you'll want to make sure you receive the special gift we have for all our viewers today. It's a book called The Girl Who Talked to the Stars. Just before she died, Dolly contributed to a biography about her life and shared more about the faith that helped her through the dark years. In its pages, you'll learn more about the joy and sorrow that Dolly experienced and be inspired by her faith. You'll also discover the source of her peace and happiness and learn how it changed her life forever. And it could do the same for you. Remember, there's no cost or obligation whatsoever. The Girl Who Talked to the Stars is absolutely free. Here's the information you need.
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6: In a recent survey of our Facebook friends, 95% of the responders said they believe it's important for a person to know what their life's calling is. And yet, more than half indicated they don't believe they have yet found or are yet living their personal calling. That's where they use their talents or gifts in a career or for the church. Several studies also show that the majority of adults don't enjoy the work they do. Some people like me started out with practical college degrees and jobs that would pay the bills in the real world. Probably my German blood, I suppose. Others, like on our Facebook survey, indicated that they may not even know yet what their passions are. And so they're living out their young adult careers in ministry by trial and error. But if your thumbprint is unique in the universe, don't you think God made your mind, skills, and personality unique also? What would it look like if your abilities and passions collided with ministry? Hi, I'm Chris Lang, and today's topic is Passion and Ministry Collisions. My guest today is Alden Ho. Alden is a pastor, motivational speaker, entrepreneur, husband, and dad. Previously, we produced a program called You and Your Calling. If you haven't seen it, check it out on hopeonfire.org. Today's program with Alden is our first case study to examine how you can love your work in your career and in ministry if you're willing to pray a radical prayer. Alden, welcome to our program today. It's great to have you here.
7: Thanks. Good to be here.
6: Now, where are you? Where are you connecting by webcam from? I didn't catch what city you're in, what state you're in.
7: I'm in Berrien Springs, Michigan.
6: Okay, you're up in the cold country.
7: Yeah, exactly.
6: It looks like maybe you've got a little sunshine today. Through your
7: window. No, not a chance, man. Not a chance.
6: Okay. Well, Alden, tell us a little bit about, when I was a kid, I used to cringe sometimes when I'd be sitting in church and I would hear, somebody talking about some kind of a mission story. And from time to time, I would cringe a little bit, and then I'd feel guilty, almost like God intended for me to do something I wasn't necessarily passionate about. I don't know if that ever happened to you. In church or anywhere that you heard someone tell this great mission story and you weren't sure that really resonated with yourself.
7: You know, we're always captivated by mission stories because we sit in church, we hear them, we're so motivated by them, and we think as a kid growing up, wow, one of these days when I grow up, I want to be like that too. I want to go out there. I want to help the world. I want to make changes, and I want to tell people that Jesus is coming soon.
8: Yeah.
7: But unfortunately, that was not my situation. I mean, I heard the stories. I wanted to be a race car driver when I was a kid, and you know, never did I thought about ever going into the mission field. You thought about those people. You read the stories, you know, when people went overseas, but I never thought it would be me. But in fact, it's becoming more of me than what the race car driver thing was.
6: So as a kid, you wanted to be a race car driver. And apparently early on, you weren't sure what it was you were passionate about. I mean, you're obviously a professional photographer, and I want you to share more about that passion later. But when you were a kid, did you like taking pictures? I mean, was that something that you knew that you loved?
7: No, actually, I didn't pick up a camera till I was 19 years old.
6: Wow.
7: And start shooting then. I mean, I took some, you know, high school, I think I took some photography classes in high school, but it wasn't anything that made a difference. But I wanted to be a race car driver. But by the time I graduated as a senior, I really wanted to be I wanted to go into music as a piano tuner. And then I decided the next year when I went to school at Kingsway College in Canada, which is grade 13, or in the US, it would be first year college. I decided I wanted to be a music education major, and I wanted to be able to work in an academy to teach music, voice, clarinet, piano, conduct, and all those things. That was my passion.
6: So music was your passion when you were young. You enjoyed other than cars, but you
7: loved. Oh yeah, I was playing piano since I was about 5 and a half, and then I went to violin, clarinet, all the different instruments.
6: And are you still playing instruments?
7: I still play. Yeah, I still, there's a piano behind me, still play the piano.
6: Nice. At some point in your teenage years, you picked up a camera, and then you later on became a student missionary, and you went to Korea. Are you Korean American?
7: No, I'm actually Chinese Canadian.
6: Okay. All right. That's a little different twist. So you were born in Canada?
7: No.
6: Okay.
7: I was born in Singapore. My parents immigrated when I was 2 to Toronto, Canada.
6: Okay.
7: And I live in the States, married an American, but I'm still on a Canadian passport.
6: Okay. So do you speak Chinese?
7: No, I actually speak more Korean than I do Chinese.
6: Now my brain, actually, I was a student, I was a student missionary, Alden, in Korea as well. You went to Korea as a student missionary.
7: Yeah,
6: a couple years before I went. Of course, you look a lot younger than me. That's the thing about Asians. You never show your age. What is that about you? You look like you're 30 years old.
7: It's in the rice, Chris.
6: Oh, is that what it is?
7: You gotta eat more rice.
6: You send me some rice from Michigan, would you? So what happened to you? I mean, why did you go to Korea as a missionary? What was that about in terms of your journey, and how did God use that to kind of give you a vision for what you wanted to do in your life?
7: Well, see, I started off when I went to Union College to study music education. I was overburdened. My advisor just overloaded me with all kinds of credits, and I actually ended up taking about, I think my first semester at Union, I ended up taking 21 semester hours, and I had 13 classes, and I was working 3 jobs. I was totally burnt out. I had to practice 20 hours a week on the piano, and just totally burnt out. Somebody came to me and said, "Why don't you go as a student missionary?" And I thought, "What's a student missionary?" They said, "Well, you go over and you teach English, and you know, you just teach them English." I said, "Well, I'm not that great in English. I mean, I hate writing and all that stuff." They said, "No, this is conversational English." And I thought, "Hey, I can do that." So I looked into going over to Korea as a student missionary with the premise that I would be teaching English. And just before I had left, I started getting into photography and bought a camera, bought camera bag and a couple lenses and all that stuff, ready to go over to Korea. And my experience in Korea changed my life, more so on the flight over when somebody told me, so what are you going to be teaching for your Bible class? Now that stopped everything. I mean, my understanding was I was going to be teaching English. Nobody told me about Bible, or maybe they did and I didn't want to listen to that. So when I found out I was teaching Bible, boy, if there was such a thing as a terrorist back then, I would have hijacked the plane to turn it around and come home, because I did not want to teach Bible.
6: Wait, Alden, wait a second. So you're saying that you only got half the story before you went? Yeah. I mean, you didn't know what you were signing up for, apparently.
7: Well, supposedly they told me, but probably I just was thinking, hey, I can get away for school for a year. I don't care. Let's go. All right. You know, probably the whole Bible teaching thing just kind of slipped my mind.
6: Okay. So you had a bit of a panic attack when you got there.
7: Not a little bit, Chris, a lot, because in the Bible class, see, you have to understand, you know, being over there, that they come to pay big money to learn to speak English.
6: Right.
7: But the Bible classes are free. And so you get these doctors, you get these lawyers, you get very educated people who want to practice their English. And so since the subject matter is the Bible, they push you with these questions. And I remember the first class I went into, I didn't know what I was going to teach. And then one of my SM friends, student missionary friends, said, why don't you teach the book of Matthew? I thought, hey, that's easy. I'll do the book of Matthew. So I started going through it. Then this one guy who was the so-called troublemaker in the class.
6: Yeah, there's always one of those.
7: Sometimes there's two or three in my class.
6: Yeah. All right.
7: This guy was just provoking me. And one, I just panicked. I ran out of the classroom. I ran to my friend's room and I said, hey, look, he's asking me these questions. What do I do? And I'm screaming. I'm just totally in a panic. And my friend calms me down. He says, why don't you just tell him that you'll study it and get back tomorrow? And I thought, well, duh, why didn't I think of that? So I studied the question, came up with the answer, and went back to him and answered it. And this happened almost every day. He would ask me these questions and I'd have to go study it, until this one time, all of a sudden in the middle of the class, I didn't know the answer, but I found that my mouth started speaking. Hmm. It started moving. Hmm. And I have this, I kind of stood outside of myself thinking, what am I saying?
6: Yeah.
7: And I'm looking at this student and I see him going from, you know, cross arm to going, okay. When I got done, I said, do you understand what I'm saying? He says, yes. I said, good. Tell me what I just said.

0: because I didn't know what I said. And I found out at that moment, God was speaking through me.
1: Amen. That's awesome. So Alden, you kind of woke up and you realized that the Holy Spirit was an active entity when you started reading the Word of God, and you started having an indwelling relationship. What happened to you as you brought that experience back to you? You finished your college degree, and you took up media and photography and things. Why weren't you taking theology immediately?
0: Oh no! I paid my dues for 1 year. I gave God one year of my life.
1: All right.
0: And to me, that was it. I mean, if you came up to me after I was done with Korea, I mean, I was still high on God and I was still very much for that. But if you came up to me and said, "Hey, Alden, guess what? You should go into ministry." I would have said, "Hey, Chris, step into this. There's no way."
1: Nice.
0: there was no way in the world. If you called me pastor, I would have said, no, I'm not pastor, man. I'm in photography. That's where I am. And that, I mean, there was another experience I had that after leaving Korea, I had the opportunity. I was flying from Korea to Singapore, and then we were going with some friends to Europe for 3 weeks to photograph. Well, long and short, I had the opportunity to photograph the first Hong Kong Music Festival in Hong Kong later on that summer. And it was an incredible opportunity. A music festival like I've never seen before. And what really pushed me on the plane is talking with this guy that sat next to me. He was the conductor and chairman of the Hong Kong Symphony Society. And he says to me, "I want you to come and photograph," because I introduced myself as a photographer.
1: Right.
0: And then the Holy Spirit says to me, "Well, this is a 3-week music festival. When do you think the big concert nights are going to be?" And I thought for a moment, well, of course they're Friday.
1: Hold that thought, Alden.
0: Okay.
1: We'll be right back. You're listening to Hope on Fire, relevant talk radio for young adults. Stay with us.
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4: 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We describe it as a spiritual potluck.
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1: Welcome back. I'm Chris Lang, your host on Hope on Fire, relevant talk radio for young adults. Joining me in the studio today via webcam from Berrien Springs, Michigan, up in the great white north, as it were, where the sun is still not shining, is right. Alden Ho. Welcome back, Alden.
0: Thanks, Chris.
1: Now, before the break, you were in the middle of an exciting experience that was part of your journey, part of your faith journey. What happened to you in Hong Kong when they

0: they offered you this incredible opportunity.
1: Well, what happened is, just to make crunch a long story down, this was a 3-week festival, and I realized that the big concerts are Friday night, and I had to make a stand for this, and I told them I can't do this. Well, they called me later and said, well, we do want you to come. We have somebody that's going to photograph for you. And through the whole time I was there, they really liked the work I was doing. They offered me a place to stay, and they threw me out and said, we would give you $50,000 if you would stay and photograph for us. Well, I'm self-taught in photography, never had formal training, but knew that education was important. Being an Asian, that's the premise. So I had to walk away from it and changed and went to from music education at Union to photography at Andrews University.
0: So you knew you had talent in photography, obviously. This sort of, the Lord just sort of showed you, wow. I mean, not only were you a good musician, but it had to be a pretty strong impression in your heart that photography was really maybe your core passion.
1: That's probably true.
0: And so you took that and you got a degree that sort of complemented that passion, didn't you?
1: Right. I got the degree, and the week after I graduated, I got married, started working for a guy up in northern Michigan doing aerial photography, and long story short, there, after 3 months, we crashed in the plane. That'll be another radio program somewhere else. He died. Obviously, I didn't. I'm still here by God's grace. I am, by all accounts, I am supposed to be dead. The plane went down to 73 feet. I was not supposed to get out. I got out through a window that was too small for me to get out. And all I can tell you is, by God's grace, I'm here. And from right after the crash, I started working for a company selling photographic equipment. And I became the top salesperson. I started being trained by, when digital imaging started coming out, I was trained by the best of the best in the industry. I was also moving into national account sales for them. So here I am about 25, 20, 27 years old, and I was handling about $20 million for the company. And I was consulting for the FBI and the CIA on photography. And it was just a blast. I was having so much fun doing this.
0: And that lasted how long after you got your degree?
1: And
0: you,
1: that was 5.5 years. And then I stepped into a new position. A guy recognized some of the skills I had, and he says, hey, I could use you. So I moved into a vice president of marketing for this guy's company. That lasted about 1.5 years. And after about 8 months of working for him, that's when things drastically changed. I woke up in the middle of the night. I heard a voice call me by name right out of nowhere at 4 o'clock in the morning. I woke up in bed, and the voice said to me very distinctly and very clearly, Alden, there's much work to be done, and the workers are few. And I thought, you know, I knew that with the plane crash, I promised the Lord I would give him my life, but I didn't expect it to come, you know, like that.
0: Right.
1: And so I fought it, and I said, no, Lord, not now. I'm a vice president, God. And God said, forget that. I got something for you to do.
0: Yeah. Did you walk into this? Did God do this to you?
1: No. He said, forget that. The next day, the same voice, the same words. And I said, but Lord, I can't quit my job. Well, you know what? I found out you can't tell God you can't quit, because it's not in his vocabulary.
0: Yeah.
1: 7 months later, I get laid off. I mean, you don't get laid off. Asians, I got to tell you this, but Asians are pre-programmed not to fail. Yeah. So we are the strivers. So standing in an unemployment line was not it for me.
0: So you were a little humbled by that?
1: I was very humbled by that, but I knew God was in control. Yeah. So I just wanted to sit back and not worry and say, okay, Lord, you're in charge. What do you want? And ironically, my wife asked me, right after the plane crash, she came up to me very serious, and she said, you don't think God's calling you into ministry, do you? And I said, no, absolutely not. Why? She said, oh, good, because I don't want to be a pastor's wife. So that was an interesting, God was working on both of us.
0: I see. So what happened? You ended up in school to get a master's degree.
1: What happened? I actually went in I went into youth ministry and I pastored at the Hinsdale Church in the Illinois area.

0: area, Chicago area.
1: So this is before this. So this was before you went back to school. You were starting right. ministry. Okay.
0: It was an interim position of 8 months, and I went into that. I didn't feel called to do the Masters of Divinity. I didn't want to study Greek and Hebrew because my calling, I felt, was to young people. And hey, Greek's Greek, Hebrew's Hebrew. So I felt called to study psychology and the mindset of a young person. And so that's what I went to study. And then after going through and getting my master's in youth ministry, I accepted a call to the Carolina Conference to be a youth pastor. And then after about 3.5 years, I was ordained. And then I got a call to go to Texas as a senior pastor and was there for about almost 2 years. And since 2002, I've stepped out and have been on my own in ministry now.
1: So you mentioned on your resume that you're a freelance evangelist for young adults or youth and young adults. Explain freelance. What that looks. What does that look like when you're a freelance pastor?
0: That means I'm a pastor that can pastor without having to be at a church. So I say I'm an Adventist. I'm a supporting ministry of the church, but I had to step out of pastoral ministry in order to really do what God wanted me to do. And some of you might think, well, is that really what God wants me to do? The only way to know is to lay yourself on the altar every day and say, okay, Lord, here I am. What do you want me to do? And whatever it is he wants you to do, you've got to trust that he knows what he's doing with your life, and you've got to step out in faith to do that.
1: Alden, talk about the stress. You know, you're a family man. You're married, leaving what some would consider to be a fairly stable, secure pastor position where you get a paycheck every couple of weeks, direct deposit in your bank account, to going to a freelance position. I mean, that had to be a little stressful, didn't it, for your wife and yourself at first?
0: It was, but the only reason we did that, the only way we could do that is my wife started going back to her old job. We moved back to Chicago. They called her back to work. And so she's been still working at that job for the last 8 years. And it is only through that that I can do what I'm doing, because I'll tell you, ministry, being on your own in ministry, you don't make money doing this. If you're in it for money, you're in it for the wrong reasons.
1: Hey, I think Randy and I are raising our hands right now, and Delwyn, I mean, you know, we're all raising our hands with you, Alden.
0: First year of ministry, I made like $4,000. I mean, you know, you can't eat on that.
1: That's right. Well, you have rice. You have rice on the table, so at least you can buy
0: lots of rice.
1: Yeah,
0: exactly.
1: Well, so what has God been doing? You know, you have this passion for photography. You know, the Bible says that God doesn't lose anything. You know, God's words go forth and they don't go out in vain. He saw Alden before he was born. He knew you were going to be passionate about photography, and now you're a pastor. And how do these two things collide with each other?
0: You know, it's not just actually two things, because you have to remember music's still in there too. And Ellen White even talks about, she says, people who have been bestowed certain gifts, they're accountable for all these gifts. If you read about John Harvey Kellogg, he was a very, very talented man, and he was responsible for all those gifts and talents. And that's why people who have these talents, you have to be very careful, because Satan will try to work and use these talents for his glory so that you will not be able to use it for God's glory. But I have been able to, by God's grace, bring ministry, bring photography, and bring music together. Sometimes I go to these small churches to preach, and I feel as though it's a one-man band. You know, okay, so I have the invocation. I'm playing for the opening song. I have
1: raising our hands again, aren't we, Randy?
0: I'm doing the children's story. I show the slides for the PowerPoint. I'm preaching the sermon. You know, a call for the offering, and I have the benediction.
1: So are you like holding the plate in the back too? You know, kissing the
0: I try to stay away from that part of it.
1: I'm just kidding, man.
0: But, you know, that's the feeling I have. But I feel very strongly that if God gives you these gifts and you have come up to a certain level where you can use these gifts to his glory, then by all means, if you lay these, once again, at the foot of Jesus and say, Lord, I want to use all these to your glory. How can I do this? He will make all these things possible because he gave us the gifts to begin with. So he wants to use them for his glory.
1: He sees you for what you can become, doesn't he? Not for what you are.
0: Right. Exactly. He looks beyond those idiosyncrasies. And I thank the Lord for that.
1: Amen. Amen. We have 1 minute left, Alden. What are you doing right now? What's God putting on your heart?
0: Well, actually, right now, we're on the cusp of a couple days ago is when the Haiti earthquake happened. And I'm trying, I want to go out there next week for about 8-9 days to try and document, to help out and see what I can do. But outside of that, I'm a revivalist. I'm into youth ministry. And I just want people to get into the Bible, to read the Bible so they know God, because I'm telling you, the end is coming very quickly. Many people sense it. Even God, people who are not godly are sensing this. And through that, God will work. God will speak through us. But the key thing is we've got to listen to his voice. And that only comes by reading the word of God. And so that to me is important, to bring people to that account.
1: That is awesome, Alden. Thank you so much for joining us today and sharing your personal faith journey with us.
0: Thanks, guys.
1: You know, I'm convinced that finding careers and ministry that collides with our abilities and passions doesn't have to be a gamble like flipping a coin or playing Russian roulette. It might even be simple for you to figure out, but it might not be easy. Sometimes God may test us. We might have to risk something before the road becomes clear. I know it happened in my life recently when faced with closing down my small business. I could have done the safe thing, like getting a corporate job instead of following my passions and trusting God with my financial needs through this ministry. Is there something you feel passionate about doing for God that makes you nervous? Maybe you're afraid of what it might cost you. Don't wait another year to pray about it. In Psalm 32:8, the Lord says, I will instruct you and I will teach you in the way you shall go. I will guide you with my eye upon you. Think about that. We'll see you again next time.
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0: When I was a little boy, one of my heroes was Captain Kirk. And here's why, because every night in my dreams, I could make myself dream that we were going to go on these adventures. And I had no fear that whenever I got in trouble, he was going to be there to bail me out. Two things I think of when I think of a hero. First of all, if I were the one in distress and they came for me and risked their life for me, that would bestow upon me great value. The second thing, when I see somebody willing to sacrifice their life for me like that, that makes me want to do the same thing for them. Why do I share what Jesus has done for me? Look what he did for me. He's my hero.
1: We're all a mess. I'm Cindy Tang with Moving Moments. My friend looked at me and said, "My life is such a mess." Well, I smiled and thought, "Join the club." The truth is, we're all a mess, but some of us hide it better than others. And without Jesus, we're an even bigger mess. The Bible says in Romans 3:23 that we've all sinned and fallen short of the glory of God because we're imperfect people following a perfect Savior. But you know what? Jesus specializes in messy lives. So if you're feeling like a mess today, take heart. God loves you, he sees you, he hears you, and he will never give up on you. And if you've never placed your trust in Jesus, go to movingmoments.org. 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I'm Cindy Tang with Moving Moments, a listener-supported program. 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
3: It's not how much you give, but how you give it. 2 Corinthians chapter 9, verse 7 says, "You must each make up your own mind as to how much you should give. 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
1: We live in a world full of division and jealousy. 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
1: 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It simply says, "May He give you the desires of your heart and make all your plans succeed." 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Let's let others know we're in their corner cheering them on. 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

0: When you've got a message that's worth shouting from the mountaintops, what's the best way to share it? Well, from that broadcasting tower on the nearest hill, right? Hi, I'm Joni Erickson-Tada, and in a world where information crisscrosses the globe overnight, God gives us the world of Christian radio as one of the most effective ways to send forth the good news. 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
5: Welcome to Your Bible and You, a radio journey through God's Word. I'm Dwight Lainhoff. I'd like to thank you for joining me today. If you have your Bibles ready, we can begin our study, but let's do it with prayer. Our dear Heavenly Father, we thank you for your love and your care for us, for sending your Holy Spirit into our hearts to open up our minds to find lessons and interest in how you have related to your people in times past. In Jesus' name, amen. We are in the book of 1 Kings. Chapter 12 is where we're going to begin today. Now, we have been seeing the history of God's people, the Israelites. They wanted a king, so Saul was their first king. Didn't work out too well. And then David became king and settling down after he had been kind of running around the countryside, bit of a rebel in opposition to the king. And finally, his son Solomon was kind of the apex, the high point in the whole royalty part of the Israelites' history. But things are changing. The kingdom is no longer united, it is divided. And that's what we're looking at here. Because you see, after Solomon's death, those northern tribes of Israel revolted. And it ended up that there were two separate nations after that civil division. And each nation experiences a variety of disastrous consequences from having very evil kings. Now Elijah, prophet of God, appears on the scene and he confronts these kings about their sins. I suppose we can say that God deals with sin in powerful ways. Although judgment may appear to be slow, God will judge evil harshly. That's one of the messages here in chapter 12. So we're going to begin with this historical bit of the revolt of the northern tribes. And it says that Rehoboam went to Shechem, verse 1, for all the Israelites had gone there to make him king. And when Jeroboam, son of Nebat, heard this, he was still in Egypt where he had fled from King Solomon, he returned from Egypt. So they sent for Jeroboam, and he and the whole assembly of Israel went to Rehoboam and said to him, your father put a heavy yoke on us, but now lighten the harsh labor and the heavy yoke he put on us, and we will serve you. Now, look, Rehoboam was made king at Shechem. That's about 35 miles north of Jerusalem, for those of you who like geography. And it would have been normal to anoint the new king in Jerusalem, the capital city. But Rehoboam saw trouble brewing with Jeroboam, and so he went north to try to maintain good relationships with the northern tribes. And he probably chose Shechem because it was an ancient location for making covenants and agreements, contracts. So when the kingdom divides, Shechem became the capital of the northern kingdom for a short time. Well, let's continue. Verse 5 of chapter 12, 1 Kings. Jeroboam answered, "Go away for 3 days and then come back." So the people went away. And then King Rehoboam consulted the elders who had served his father Solomon during his lifetime. "How would you advise me to answer these people?" he asked. And they replied, "If today you will be a servant to these people and serve them and give them a favorable answer, they'll always be your servants." But Rehoboam rejected the advice the elders gave him and consulted the young men who had grown up with him and were serving him. And he asked them, "What's your advice? How should we answer these people who say to me, 'Lighten the yoke your father put on us'?" And the young men who had grown up with him replied, "Tell these people who have said to you, 'Your father put a heavy yoke on us, but make our yoke lighter.' Tell them, 'My little finger is thicker than my father's waist. My father laid on you a heavy yoke. Well, I'll make it even heavier. My father scourged you with whips. I will scourge you with scorpions.'" Wow. It's not always good to take advice from your peer group. There is wisdom in looking back a little bit. Yeah, it's my opinion. I remember a pastor came to me and he said, "You know, give me some advice." And he did this on a regular basis. And I would give him my best judgment of whatever situation he brought to me. And invariably, he did just the opposite and dug the hole deeper in whatever situation he found himself. Well, it says here in verse 12, 3 days later, Jeroboam and all the people returned to Rehoboam, as the king had said, "Come back to me in 3 days." And the king answered the people harshly, rejecting the advice given him by the elders. And he followed the advice of the young men and said, "My father made your yoke heavy. Well, I'll make it even heavier. My father scourged you with whips. I'll scourge you with scorpions." And so the king did not listen to the people. For this turn of events was from the Lord to fulfill the word of the Lord had spoken to Jeroboam, son of Nebat, through Ahijah the Shilonite. And when all Israel saw that the king refused to listen to them, they answered the king, "What share do we have in David? What part in Jesse's son? To your tents, O Israel. Look after your own house, O David." Now let's look at this just for a moment here. Rehoboam, you remember, asked for advice, but he didn't carefully evaluate what he had been told. And if he had, he would have realized that the advice offered by the elders was much wiser than that of his peer group. Now, if you think about this, friends, to evaluate advice, ask if it is realistic, workable, and consistent with biblical principles. Determine if the results of following the advice will be fair, will actually make improvements, and kind of give a positive solution or direction. Seek counsel from those with more experience and wiser. You see, advice is only helpful if it is consistent with God's standards. Well, the Israelites went home, you know, but as for the Israelites who were living in the towns of Judah, Rehoboam still ruled over them. And King Rehoboam sent out Adoniram, who was in charge of forced labor, but all Israel stoned him to death. King Rehoboam, however, managed to get into his chariot and escape to Jerusalem, and so Israel had been in rebellion against the house of David to this day. Now both Jeroboam and Rehoboam did what was good for themselves, but not what was good for their people. Rehoboam was harsh. He didn't listen to what the people said. Jeroboam established new places of worship to keep his people from traveling to Jerusalem, you see, which was Rehoboam's capital. But action backfired. Rehoboam's move actually divided the kingdom even more. And Jeroboam's turned the people from God. If you think about it, good government leaders put the best interest of their followers above their own. And not just in government, whether it's in your church, whether it's in your community, or even in your home. Making decisions only for yourself, it'll backfire. It'll cause you to lose more than if you had kept the welfare of others in mind. Well, look at verse 20. It says there, when all the Israelites heard that Jeroboam had returned, they sent and called him to the assembly and made him king over all Israel, but only the tribes of Judah remained loyal to the house of David. Now, this marks the beginning of the division of the kingdom that actually lasted for hundreds of years. 10 of Israel's 12 tribes followed Jeroboam. They called their new nation Israel. Other two tribes remained loyal to Rehoboam, and they called their nation Judah. You see, the southern kingdom. So the kingdom did not split overnight. It was already dividing as early as the days of the judges because of tribal jealousies, especially between Ephraim, the most influential tribe of the north, and Judah, the chief tribe of the south. Now, before the days of Saul and David, the religious center of Israel was located, for the most part, in the territory of Ephraim, right? When Solomon built the temple, he moved the religious center of Israel to Jerusalem. This eventually brought tribal rivalries to the breaking point. We're going to see how some of that played out. Tribalism, you don't exist today. We think, well, that happened only back in the days. No. Tribalism can be divided up by states or nations who don't care for those who live over the boundaries of the next state or county or nation or neighborhood. Well, let's continue on here. It says that when Rehoboam arrived in Jerusalem, he mustered the whole house of Judah and the tribe of Benjamin, 180,000 fighting men, to make war against the house of Israel and to regain the kingdom for Rehoboam, son of Solomon. But the word of God came to Shemaiah, the man of God. Say to Rehoboam, son of Solomon, king of Judah, to the whole house of Judah and Benjamin, and to the rest of the people, this is what the Lord says.

Shemaiah, the man of God, say to Rehoboam, son of Solomon, king of Judah, to the whole house of Judah and Benjamin, and to the rest of the people, this is what the Lord says. Do not go up to fight against your brothers, the Israelites. Go home, every one of you, for this is my doing. And so they obeyed the word of the Lord, and they went home as the Lord had ordered. And then Jeroboam fortified Shechem in the hill country of Ephraim and lived there. And from there he went out and built up Peniel. And Jeroboam thought to himself, the kingdom will now likely revert to the house of David. If these people go up to offer sacrifices at the temple of the Lord in Jerusalem, they will again give their allegiance to their lord Rehoboam, king of Judah. They will kill me and return to King Rehoboam. Verse 28 says, after seeking advice, the king made two golden calves. What was it? Whenever they drifted from traditional worship of God, they always got into this golden calf thing. Anyways, he said to the people, it is too much for you to go up to Jerusalem. Here are your gods, O Israel, who brought you up out of Egypt. This is very strange. One he set up in Bethel, and the other he set up in Dan. And this thing became a sin, and the people went even as far as Dan to worship the one there. Now look, all Jewish men were required to travel to the temple three times each year. Okay? Mentions that, by the way, in Deuteronomy chapter 16, verse 16. But Jeroboam set up his own, you know, worship center. And he told his people it was just too much trouble for you to travel all the way to Jerusalem. And those who obeyed Jeroboam were disobeying God, actually. You know, some ideas seem so practical and reasonable, and they may include suggestions that actually lead you away from God. So don't let anyone talk you out of doing what is right by telling you that moral actions are not worth the effort. We need to do what God wants, no matter what the cost in time, energy, reputation, or resources. Calves. Here we get to this. If you think about it, calves were used as idols to symbolize fertility and strength. Pagan gods of the Canaanites were often depicted as standing on calves or bulls. Jeroboam shrewdly placed the golden calves in Bethel and Dan. Those were very strategic locations. Now, Bethel was just 10 miles north of Jerusalem on the main road, enticing the citizens from the north to stop there instead of traveling the rest of the 10 miles to Jerusalem. Dan, now that was the northernmost city in Israel, and so people living in north, far from Jerusalem, were attracted to its convenient location. As leaders of the northern kingdom, Jeroboam wanted to establish his own worship center. Otherwise, his people would make regular trips to Jerusalem, and he's afraid they'd be influenced, you see. His authority would seem to be undermined. And soon this kind of substitute religion had very little in common with the faith of God. Now it says in verse 31, Jeroboam built shrines on high places. Now you'll hear that mentioned often, this thing of high places. It's what the pagans did. I remember when I lived in Ireland that I could still go to a little hill, and there would be remnants of ancient, very ancient altars and stuff from the pagans who lived there in pre-Christian era. By the way, Jeroboam and his advisors did not learn from Israel's previous disaster with the golden calf. Remember there in Exodus? Maybe they were ignorant of the scripture, or maybe they knew about the event and decided to ignore it. So we need to study God's word. Well, it says that in verse 32, he, that is Jeroboam, instituted a festival on the 15th day of the 8th month, like the festivals held in Judah, and he offered sacrifices on the altar. This he did in Bethel, sacrificing to the calves he had made. And at Bethel he also installed priests at the high places he had made. On the 15th day of the 8th month, a month of his own choosing, in other words, he just made up this thing, he offered sacrifices on

the altar he had built at Bethel. And so he instituted the festival for the Israelites and went up to the altar to make offerings. So, in the days of Israel's founding fathers, the city of Bethel was sort of a commitment to God, because it was there that Jacob had rededicated himself to God. But Jeroboam turns the city into Israel's chief religious center, intending to compete with Jerusalem. And Bethel's religion centered on an idol. And of course, it eventually turned Israel into a downfall spiritually. In fact, Bethel ended up developing a reputation as a wicked and idolatrous city. The prophets Hosea and Amos recognizes the sins of Bethel, and they condemn the city for its godless ways. By the way, 300 years later, this prophecy was fulfilled in every detail when Josiah killed the pagan priests at their own altars. We're going to get to that in 2 Kings. Now we are in chapter 13 of 1 Kings. By the word of the Lord, a man of God came from Judah to Bethel as Jeroboam was standing by the altar to make an offering, and he cried out against the altar by the word of the Lord. And he said, O altar, this is what the Lord says. A son named Josiah, this is a prophecy I was just mentioning, who will be born to the house of David, and on you he will sacrifice the priests of the high places who now make offerings here, and human bones will be burned on you. And that same day the man of God gave a sign. This is the sign that the Lord has declared. The altar will be split apart and the ashes on it will be poured out. Well, verse 4. When King Jeroboam heard what the man of God cried out against the altar at Bethel, he stretched out his hand from the altar and said, "Seize him." But the hand he stretched out toward the man shriveled up so that he couldn't pull it back. And also the altar was split apart, and its ashes poured out according to the sign given by the man of God by the word of the Lord. And then the king said to the man of God, "Intercede with the Lord your God and pray for me, that my hand may be restored." And so the man of God interceded with the Lord, and the king's hand was restored and became as it was before. And the king said to the man of God, "Come home with me and have something to eat, and I'll give you a gift." But the man of God answered the king, "Even if you were to give me half of your possessions, I would not go with you, nor would I eat bread or drink water here. For I was commanded by the word of the Lord, 'You must not eat bread or drink water or return by the way you came.'" And so he took another road and did not return by the way he had come to Bethel. Wow. You see, the prophet had been given some pretty strict orders here. And there were reasons for that. Now, look at verse 11. "Now there was a certain old prophet living in Bethel whose sons came and told him all that the man of God had done there that day. And they also told their father what he had said to the king. And the king asked them, 'Which way did he go?' And he said to his sons, 'Saddle the donkey for me.' And when they had saddled the donkey for him, he mounted it, rode after the man of God, and found him sitting under an oak tree, and said, 'Are you the man of God who came from Judah?' 'I am.' 'Well,' so the prophet said, 'come home and with me and eat.' Now the man of God said, 'I cannot turn back and go with you, nor can I eat bread or drink water with you in this place. I have been told by the word of the Lord, you must not eat bread or drink water there or return by the way that you came.' And the old prophet answered, 'Well, I am a prophet also, as you are. And an angel said to me by the word of the Lord, bring him back with you to the house so that he may eat bread and drink water.' But he was lying to him. So the man of God returned with him and ate and drank in his house. And while they were sitting at the table, the word of the Lord came to the old prophet who had brought him back. He cried out to the man of God who had come from Judah, 'This is what the Lord says. You have defied the word of the Lord and have not kept the command of the Lord your God gave you. You came back and ate and bread and drank water in the place where he told you not to eat or drink. Therefore,
your body will not be buried in the tomb of your fathers. Now when the man of God had finished eating and drinking, the prophet who had brought him back saddled his donkey for him. And as he went on his way, a lion met him in the road and killed him. And his body was thrown down on the road with both the donkey and the lion standing beside it. Now some people who passed by saw the body thrown down with the lion standing beside the body, and they went and reported it in the city where the old prophet lived. And when the prophet who had brought him back from his journey heard of it, he said, "It's the man of God who defied the word of the Lord. The Lord has given him over to the lion, which has mauled him and killed him, as the word of the Lord has warned him." The prophet said to his sons, "Saddle the donkey for me," and they did so. And then he went out and found the body thrown down on the road with the donkey and the lion standing beside it. Now the lion had neither eaten the body nor mauled the donkey. And so the prophet picked up the body of the man of God and laid it on the donkey and brought it back to his own city to mourn for him and bury him. And then he laid the body in his own tomb, and they mourned over him and said, "Oh, my brother." After burying him, he said to his sons, "When I die, bury me in the grave where the man of God is buried. Lay my bones beside his bones. For the message he declared by the word of the Lord against the altar in Bethel and against all the shrines and the high places in the towns of Samaria will certainly come true." Even after this, King Jeroboam did not change his evil ways, but once more appointed priests for the high places from all sorts of people. Anyone who wanted to become a priest, he consecrated for the high places. This was the sin of the house of Jeroboam that led to its downfall and to its destruction from the face of the earth. Wow. I don't know what to make of this story totally. There are points in it that don't seem as logical from our point of view. But lions are mentioned frequently in the Old Testament. They were common enough as a threat both to people and their flocks. You remember the story of Samson and David and Benaiah. They all faced wild lions. Now, the fact that the lion and the donkey were standing by the prophet's body showed that this was a divine judgment. Normally, the lion would have attacked the donkey and devoured the man. Under penalty of death, God had forbidden anyone to be a priest who was not from the tribe of Levi. Remember that? The Levites were assured of a lifetime support from the tithe, so they did not have to spend time farming, worrying about tribal interests, or fearing for the financial futures. Jeroboam's new priests were financed by the king and his fees. They had to mix priestly and secular duties, and they quickly fell into party politics. Because they didn't have job security, they were easily corrupted by bribes. Jeroboam's disobedience was the downfall of true religion in the northern kingdom. Well, let's continue a little farther on here today in 1 Kings chapter 14. It says, At that time, Abijah, son of Jeroboam, became ill. And Jeroboam said to his wife, "Go disguise yourself so you won't be recognized as the wife of Jeroboam. Go to Shiloh. Ahijah, the prophet, is there, the one who told me I would be king over this people. Take 10 loaves of bread with you, some cakes and a jar of honey, and go to him. He will tell you what will happen to the boy." And so Jeroboam's wife did what he said and went to Ahijah's house in Shiloh. Now, Ahijah could not see. His sight was gone because of his age. But the Lord had told Ahijah, "Jeroboam's wife is coming to ask you about her son, for he is ill, and you are to give her such and such an answer. When she arrives, she will pretend to be someone else." So, when Ahijah heard the sound of her footsteps at the door, he says, "Come in, wife of Jeroboam. Why this pretense? I have been sent to you with bad news. Go tell Jeroboam that this is what the Lord, the God of Israel, says.
I raised you up from among the people. I made you a leader over my people, Israel. I tore the kingdom away from the house of David and gave it to you, but you have not been like my servant David, who kept my commands and followed me with all his heart, doing only what was right in my eyes. You have done more evil than all who lived before you. You have made for yourself other gods, idols made of metal. You have provoked me to anger and thrust me behind your back. And because of this, I'm going to bring disaster on the house of Jeroboam. I will cut off from Jeroboam every last male in Israel, slave or free. I'll burn up the house of Jeroboam as one burns dung and all until all is gone. Dogs will eat those belonging to Jeroboam who die in the city, and the birds of the air will feed on those who die in the country. The Lord has spoken. As for you, go back home. When you set foot in your city, the boy will die. All Israel will mourn for him and bury him. He is the only one belonging to Jeroboam who will be buried, because he's the only one in the house of Jeroboam in whom the Lord, the God of Israel, has found anything good. The Lord will raise up for himself a king over Israel who will cut off the family of Jeroboam. This is the day. What? Yes, even now. And the Lord will strike Israel so that it will be like a reed swaying in the water. He will uproot Israel from the good land that he gave to their forefathers and scatter them beyond the river. Because they provoked the Lord to anger by making Asherah poles, and he will give Israel up because of the sins Jeroboam has committed and has caused Israel to commit. Now look. These disasters were very practical applications of the specific teachings in Deuteronomy. Now, who was the king, by the way, who would cut off the family of Jeroboam? His name was Baasha, and he would kill all of Jeroboam's descendants. Now, in verse 15, you saw there it mentioned Asherah poles. He refers to idol worship. These were wooden images that were made for the worship of Asherah, a Canaanite mother goddess. Well, what happened? What happened was that Jeroboam's wife got up, left, went to Tirzah, and as soon as she stepped over the threshold of the house, the boy died. And they buried him, and all Israel mourned for him. And the Lord said to his servant, the prophet Ahijah, as the Lord had said to him. And the other events of Jeroboam's reign, his wars and how he ruled, were written in the book of the annals of the kings of Israel. He reigned for 22 years and then rested with his fathers. And Nadab, his son, succeeded him as king. Well, that's all the time we have today, but until we meet again at the same time, I'm Dwight Lanehoff reminding you that we don't live by bread alone, but by every word that proceeds from the mouth of God. This program comes to you from studios in the Meadowglade Church, Battleground, Washington.

0: How important is prayer? Do you believe in prayer? The Bible says the effective, fervent prayer of a righteous man avails much. James 5, verse 16. 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
2: This is By the Way, and today just a thought. Pride and sinful pride are not the same. Perhaps you're pleased.

pleased when you hear a parent say, "I'm proud of my children." Sinful pride, however, does not express a feeling of thankfulness for anything or anyone other than the person who is speaking. The Old Testament book of Proverbs says, "Pride goes before destruction, and a haughty spirit before a fall." Humility, the opposite of pride, is a wonderful characteristic. Those who are honest with themselves and willing to admit that they are not superior to those around them will not only get along better with others, but will find life is lived more according to God's plan and is a whole lot more enjoyable. This is By the Way.

0: Okay, I want you to be honest and tell me where I can grow as a wife.
1: Do you really want me to be honest?
0: I'm kind of excited about this because you seldom tell me negative things and I need to hear it.
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1: The first thought comes to my mind is not every moment can be Christmas. Not every moment can be the greatest moment in life. Not every birthday party has to be the greatest birthday party in the universe for me or our kids,
0: but
1: or the grandkids.
0: Does.
1: Every single moment, which in one place I don't want to say it because it's awesome that I'm married to somebody that creates moments of celebration. That's great. But it's like every day it doesn't have to be the best.
0: I can be a little intense. I will totally admit that.
1: It's over the top sometimes.
0: It is. Ask your spouse tonight where they think you can grow.

0: We've all seen that moment in movie credits that says no animals were harmed in the making of this film. As a film director, I rely on the 8 decades of experience American Humane brings to safeguarding animals on set. They consult on scripts, advise on locations, training, veterinary care, and so much more. As a director, nothing is more important than making sure everyone is safe, and that includes the animals on set as well. And thanks to the passionate people of American Humane, we can.
1: Did you know that kids spell love T-I-M-E? 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
3: With SRN News, I'm Ron Taylor. Ukrainian President Zelensky visited Serbia for talks with its president.
4: It's been 8 years since a Ukrainian president visited Serbia and held talks with Serbian President Aleksandar Vučić. This visit came as Russia attacks Kiev and its surrounding region, where at least 4 people were killed, including a child. Zelensky said deliveries of Patriot air defense interceptors had slowed and that the U.S. has agreed to let Ukraine manufacture Patriot systems. But bureaucracy is slowing the process of obtaining licenses. I'm Rika Ann Garcia.
3: That polling miss in the Senate Democratic Michigan primary may have been revealing a huge problem.
5: Polls dramatically underestimated Abdul El-Sayed's performance among non-college whites in the Michigan Senate primary, predicting a 30-point lead where he barely won by 5 points, exposing systemic polling flaws. Expert Scott Rasmussen attributes this to overrepresentation of overeducated postgrads eager to respond to polls, combined with the unpredictability of turnout in high-stakes primaries. Ken Lorman reporting.
3: Vice President J.D. Vance is out with a new book focusing on his faith and says he's learned a lot about Christian growth over the years.
6: You have to work at it. And there's a way in which the practice of the faith forms you in the right way. There's a way in which, you know, participating in the sacraments and praying and actually going to confession and doing all these things, they slowly have this miraculous effect on a person.
3: The Senate has confirmed Todd Blanche as the next Attorney General of the United States. The narrow 50-49 vote Saturday came after a bruising confirmation fight that exposed deep concerns in both parties about installing President Trump's former personal attorney atop the Justice Department. This is SRN News. I'm Ron Taylor reporting.
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3: An Arkansas family sues Grok.
7: The artificial intelligence program is being blamed for helping spread child pornography. The Arkansas mom and dad say a photographer used Grok to turn innocent photos he took of their 10-year-old daughter and other kids into child porn. The photographer has been arrested and charged with 200 counts of making indecent images of kids. But the parents say the AI company shares responsibility and should be punished too. Michael Harrington reporting.
3: Seattle Storm co-owner Celeste Keaton has been fined by the WNBA and suspended from attending the team's next 5 home games. The suspension comes after Keaton berated a pair of teenage fans after a game last week. The teens were holding signs supporting Sophie Cunningham, a player for the Indiana Fever, who has spoken out against transgenderism. Cunningham voiced support for barring males from female sports in an ESPN article published last month. She's been blasted by LGBT advocates on social media as well. This is SRN News. After Dr. Anthony Fauci invoked the Fifth Amendment 111 times last week rather than answer questions by senators, the Senate Committee on Homeland Security voted 8-5 to hold Fauci in contempt of Congress.

0: Congress. On the Salem News program this week on Capitol Hill with Tony Perkins, Florida Senator Rick Scott says he thinks Fauci's giant ego was the reason he refused to answer any questions.
1: I think it starts right there. I think he has such contempt for us because he's Anthony Fauci. I mean, he knows Jake Tapper. He knows Dana Bash. He knows all these celebrities. Like, how could we, mere mortals, ask the emperor a question? I mean, he's above it. He's Anthony Fauci.
0: The largest reservoir in the United States has plummeted to its lowest water level since it was created some 90 years ago. Federal data shows Lake Mead fell Friday to a level just below the prior record low set in July of 2022. You'll find more details at srnnews.com.
2: 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Psalm 34, verses 12 through 14.
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2: How do you do? The man in this story knew how to get what he wanted, but he didn't always want what he got. His desires took him down a dark and fearful passage, increasingly dangerous, which begs the question, what shall a man give in exchange for his soul? He learned the answer when his heart and mind and very life were unshackled.

0: How's the patient?
1: Still hot, doctor.
0: That's how it is with typhoid, Mrs. Dotson. You have to bring the fever down with cold water.
1: It was hard to see him shivering so. The chills running up and down his little body.
0: Let me check him again.
1: He's so quiet now. Maybe the fever is broken.
0: Mrs. Dotson, I'm afraid there's nothing more we can do. The life has gone out of your son.
1: No. Not my little Byron.
0: I'm sorry. You might as well call the undertaker.
2: Proclaiming the way, the truth, and the life, this is Unshackled. True life stories of real people dramatized and produced in Chicago by Pacific Garden Mission. Nowhere is the effect of homelessness seen more clearly than in the faces of men and women who daily trudge the streets looking for shelter. Passing others, they look down to avoid meeting anyone's gaze, ashamed of their worn and dirty attire. But those who come to Pacific Garden Mission learn to look up. Thanks to friends who care and send financial gifts, the mission offers free clothing and showers, nourishing meals, and a safe place to sleep, an address from which the homeless can rebuild their lives. But first, they meet the carpenter in charge of rebuilding, and he tears down the unsafe construction of the past, laying a new foundation. Pastors and counselors help each person understand the necessary steps along the way to new life. And that new life is what this program celebrates. Now for broadcast around the earth, here is episode number 3943 in the series Unshackled, the program that makes you face yourself and think.
1: Oh, how can my little boy be dead? Why? Why? Mother, what can we do?
3: Hush now. I'm here, dear. I'm right here.
1: I don't want to let him go. I have to look at him again. Mother, he's still alive. Look, the color is back in his cheeks.
3: Oh, my.
1: Stay with him while I call the doctor back.
3: Oh, dear Lord.
1: Yes.
3: Go. I've got him.
1: Doctor, he's still alive. My son is still alive.
2: Only five at the time of this crisis. Many near-death experiences lay ahead for the man in our story. This is the testimony of how he survived and why. Part one of the true story of Byron Dotson from the classic files of Unshackled.
4: My father was an entrepreneur, successful in real estate development in Lima, Ohio. He and Mom worked hard, so they slept in and we never went to church. I was born very bow-legged and had to wear leg braces. But even so, I had many playmates every day of the week.

0: except when other kids went to church. One day, when I was six, I decided to follow them to learn about their special playmate. They said his name was Jesus. 2 hours later, I returned home to frantic parents.
1: Byron Dotson, where have you been? We've been looking all over for you. We thought you were kidnapped. Don't you know we plan to take a ride in our new car? Go on around to the back porch. Your father is waiting with a hickory stick.
2: Where is that boy?
0: Everything I learned about Jesus was blown away by my dad's wrath. There was no more Sunday school after that for a very long time. That year, my leg braces came off and I could run and play like a normal boy. But that year, the doctor discovered my father had tuberculosis and suggested we move to a drier climate. Dad made a trip to the Southwest and returned all excited.
3: New Mexico has a wonderful climate, Nettie. Dry air and plenty of land.
1: What about your business here?
3: Now I can start over there. It's a wonderful place. Wait till you see the desert.
1: What about Byron? He starts school this year.
3: We'll find some sort of school for him. I'm going to establish a town. Not only that, I'll own half of it.
1: A town?
3: Not far from the border. This is the start of a great new life for all of us.
0: Beginning with a tent, our home was in the desert northwest of El Paso. My father's enterprising spirit soon had a town platted. Dad was elected the first sheriff of Luna County. He owned a general store, a movie theater, and half interest in the local bar. I would go there after school and wait for him to take me home. And while I waited, I would swallow whatever was left in glasses sitting on the bar. 4.5 years passed, and the border was wild then.
3: You and Byron have to leave, Nettie.
1: Leave?
3: Go back to Lima. It isn't safe here anymore.
1: Why? What happened?
3: Bandits shot up the town, burned down the movie house, shot up the general store, killed some folks. It isn't safe.
1: What about you?
3: I've got to stay here a few more months so that I'll have 5 years of residency to get the homestead. Then I'll come too. Start packing.
0: Back in Lima, I was put back a grade in school because the one out west was not accredited. Dad came home before the year ended. Since I already smoked, I chafed at being with younger children. Instead, I found youthful gangs who thrilled at my stories about the Wild West. We copied the bandits, practicing vandalism. Everything from stealing to arson, further eroding my character. We broke into railroad supply sheds and took flares and torpedoes. One day, I decided to see what would happen if I struck a torpedo under my grandmother's back steps. I used a garden rake to whack it, and the deafening blast was followed by ringing in my ears. My second brush with death.
4: Your son is lucky to be alive, Mrs. Dotson.
1: Thank you, Doctor. Will he be all right?
4: The lead wrapping did a lot of damage as it corkscrewed. Just missed his right eye, grazed his cheekbone, and bored into his head just below his right ear.
3: Good grief!
4: It was embedded so deep we had to remove one large piece by cutting the tissue away.
3: Did you get it all?
4: We can see on the x-ray a smaller piece, too close to the brain to remove. If the lead had gone a few millimeters deeper, it would have been fatal.
0: That lead fragment is still lodged somewhere between the mastoid bone and my common sense. Dad wanted to get me away from the area, so we moved to a different part of the city, leaving behind my gang buddies. Then, I made new friends who went to church, joined the Boy Scouts who met in church, and I even found the Bible interesting. The church held revival, so I went several times.
5: Jesus is calling you. Oh, sinner, come home. Don't think that your good deeds will outweigh the bad. The Bible says, for whosoever shall keep the whole law and yet offend in one point, he is guilty of all. As it is written, there is none righteous, no, not one. The Savior came to save you and to give you new life, friend. In John chapter 10, verse 10, Jesus said, the thief cometh not but for to steal and to kill and to destroy. I am come that they might have life and that they might have it more abundantly. Friend, Jesus loves you so much, he laid down his life to save you. That's how much he wants a relationship with us.
0: 2 chills ran up and down my body. I wanted to respond, but just then a man who knew my reputation put his hand on my shoulder and said, Byron, why don't you come to the altar and be saved? Momentarily, I became deaf as all the sounds around me muted as thoughts filled my mind.
2: Saved?
6: From what? What do you need to be saved from? You belong to Sunday school and Boy Scouts. What more is needed? Look down at the altar. All a bunch of wimps. Old men and boys. Salvation is not for you.
0: I didn't realize that I spoke those words out loud until he said, Byron, you don't mean what you just said, do you? From then on, I lost interest in church and Sunday school, even scouting. I teamed up with older boys peddling bootleg whiskey that we drank. Soon, I was using narcotics as well. Evil poured out of my mouth until Dad, in frustration, used a bullwhip on me. Then, I decided to run away.
7: Hey, Byron, over here. What kept you?
6: I had to wait for my parents to fall asleep.
7: I thought you were going to bring a suitcase.
6: I shipped it to Chicago by express. We'll pick it up when we get there.
7: Good. You can't carry stuff when you're hopping a freight train.
6: How do you know which train's going to Chicago?
7: This is the right one. Come on, hop in this empty car. You bring any money?
6: $5 I stole from Dad.
7: Whoa! Just in time.
6: Hey, it's going the wrong way.
7: That's probably just backing up.
6: No, it's going the wrong way. It's going east.
0: We jumped off at the first stop and walked to a nearby tavern where we bought a pint of whiskey. Then we hopped on the next westbound freight train loaded with metal culvert pipes. The only way to hide was to climb inside the pipes that banged and bumped on the rails. Nevertheless, we fell asleep. And when I woke up, I called my buddy to jump off the train, and we landed some distance apart. We limped toward each other.
6: I thought that ride would never end.
7: Yeah, but I fell asleep.
6: I did too. But my bones ache. Look at the bruises on my arms and knees. Where are we?
7: Outskirts of Hammond, Indiana, the sign said when I jumped off.
6: Close to Chicago?
7: Close enough. We can get a streetcar.
6: I'm starved.
7: Me too. We can take some corn from that field and roast it on a fire.
6: Sure could use some of Mom's cooking about this time.
7: You're on your own now.
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0: We stayed out of sight of the railroad workers as we walked to the suburbs and took an electric car to Chicago. By then it was night. We fell asleep on the streetcar and rode to the end of the line, but the conductor took pity on us and let us ride back to the loop where we wandered the streets until we found the freight office. They told us my suitcase was at a different office 10 blocks away. When we got there, they told us the suitcase was back at the other freight office.
7: This is just a wild goose chase. I'm beat.
6: Me too.
7: I'm starving. Got any money left?
6: Nah. Between the whiskey and the streetcar fare, I'm broke.
7: Well, there's the freight office. Again, better have your suitcase.
6: Yeah, sending us off like that. Don't they know nothing? We're back. You better have my suitcase. Here's the claim check.
9: That your suitcase, kid?
6: Yeah.
9: Open it.
6: What for?
9: Because I'm a cop. Open it up.
6: I didn't steal that suitcase. I sent it here from Lima, Ohio.
9: I know it's yours. That's why I want to see what's inside.
6: Why?
9: Never mind. Just open it. What's under the clothes?
6: Nothing.
9: Let's find out. Uh-huh. You call a pistol nothing.
6: How'd that get in there?
9: Nice try.
6: I don't even own a gun.
9: Then how did it get in there?
6: I don't know.
9: You better start telling the truth, bud. A man's been killed, and I think this is the gun.
6: That can't be true.
9: Looks like an empty cartridge to me.
2: That isn't my gun. I don't know how it got in there.
9: You're coming with us.
0: They loaded me into a car and we drove through some of the roughest areas I've ever seen. Once we passed a huge neon sign that said, Jesus Saves. No one spoke a word, and I wondered if they could hear my heart pounding. At the precinct station, they showed me a newspaper with big headlines that read, Hammond Switchman Murdered.
9: Tell us all about it.
2: There's nothing to tell. I don't know anything.
9: You were in the Hammond Railroad Yard, weren't you?
2: Yes.
9: Why'd you do it, kid?
2: I didn't.
9: We checked the gun. It's definitely the murder weapon.
2: But it's not my gun!
9: Yeah, you might as well come clean. No jury will let you off now.
0: I spent the night in jail, and the next morning, they drove me to a big building called the House of Corrections. They gave me a pair of overalls, a scrub brush, and a large bar of soap, and told me to scrub the tile floor on my knees. Then, I got a visitor.
3: Okay, Byron, you can get off the floor now and come with me.
2: No, I can't, Dad. They're keeping me here. For murder.
3: There hasn't been a murder.
2: But they showed me the headlines.
3: That murder happened 2 months ago.
2: Really?
3: After I learned you sent a suitcase here, I phoned the Chicago police and we cooked up a little scheme to teach you a lesson. They were very helpful.
2: What about the gun?
3: Belongs to the detective. Are you ready to come home to stay?
2: I sure am.
3: This time you can ride on the cushions instead of the rails.
0: I learned later that Dad paid for my buddy's train ticket back to his family. After my Chicago escapade, the good boys wanted nothing to do with me. And the bad ones saw me as a failure for getting caught. I felt completely unwanted. One of the gang members suggested I join the Navy, so I lied about my age and signed up. They gave me a ticket to Cincinnati where I failed to pass the physical. Completely demoralized, I went home. The next day, Dad called me to his office.
3: Your mother says you refused to go to school.
2: I quit. I'm not going back either.
3: You're only a sophomore, Byron.
2: I don't care. I hate school. I hate people whispering behind my back.
3: Son, I want to lay your future before you. By quitting school and the things you've been doing, you'll probably end up being nothing more than a common laborer.
2: So what?
3: Fine. If that's what you want, go to work and start paying your room and board immediately.
2: I will.
3: I'll give you a chance, son. Our attic is filled with old household goods. I have a vacant storefront in one of my real estate listings, and I'll turn it over to you if you clean out the attic and get all that junk to the storeroom. You can open a secondhand store. Agreed?
2: Agreed.
0: I made many trips, cleaning out the attic, and started my business with family junk. I learned to buy other people's furniture for next to nothing and then resell it at a profit. Dad applauded my shrewdness and encouraged me as I prospered. He didn't know about the secret drinking parties we held in the back room.
10: All right, raise your five.
2: I'm out.
10: Full house, queen high. The pot's mine. Is that pitcher for sale, Byron?
2: At the right price, everything's for sale.
10: Yeah, you're doing all right, buddy.
2: Yeah, follow the eight P's of progress.
11: What's that?
10: Yeah, what is that?
7: I can hardly wait to hear what they are.
2: The eight P's are the power to persuade a prospective purchaser to purchase your product at plenty of profit.
0: Deep in my heart, I wanted to show off to Dad and everyone else who doubted me. I wanted to be rich and powerful. God was left out of my life completely. But just when I was successful, Dad ruined my plans again.
3: How's business, son?
2: Great. Look at this dresser I bought. I can double the money, easy.
3: I'm proud of the way you buckled down and made the business work.
2: I like selling things.
3: Listen, I'm sorry to tell you this, but I need to sell this property.
2: You mean I have to close the business?
3: Afraid so.
2: Oh, man! Just when things are going great.
3: Tell you what, though. I bought a half interest in a canvas goods factory, and we have a contract with the government. You can work for me in the factory, but you have to start at the bottom.
0: I started by dismantling products that were made wrong, and I hated the job because I felt like a common laborer. I complained too often to Dad, and he told me to learn the business by starting at the bottom or get out. So I took the challenge and did everything from oiling the machinery to shoveling coal. I had my nose in everything, including the office books. That's how I began dating my father's bookkeeper, Frances.
11: You've learned a lot about the business, Byron.
2: I intend to run it someday.
11: I admire your ambition.
2: It's one thing my old man taught me. Work your way up.
11: Have you always been like that? Hardworking, focused?
2: Are you kidding? I used to be a loose cannon, going off in all directions. Looking out for number one.
11: Then it's a real accomplishment that you zeroed in on the business.
2: Like I say, someday it'll be mine. Would you, like another drink?
11: No, thank you. One glass is enough.
2: Not for me. I used to sell bootleg whiskey, and I got used to sampling my wares.
0: Frances and I were married, and the factory prospered as I advanced to plant superintendent. We expanded, building a new factory, and my social life expanded, too. But I didn't let drinking interfere with my work. Then my father died suddenly, and all responsibility fell on me.
11: What are you looking for?
2: Copy of the Power of Attorney.
11: It's right over there.
2: Thanks.
11: You're doing a wonderful job, Byron. So much responsibility fell on you.
2: Being administrator of his estate, I'm learning how much my father did. I didn't know the half of it.
11: He was a hard worker.
2: Yes, he was. He supported a lot of good causes, too.
11: I always admired him for that.
2: Yes.
11: Your mother is bearing up quite well.
2: She always has. Wish I could have a drink, but I'd better keep my mind clear.
11: There's revival at church this week. Would you like to go with me?
2: Sure. Wouldn't hurt me to put in an appearance.
12: In the Gospel of John, chapter 15, verse 5, Jesus said, "I am the vine. Ye are the branches. He that abideth in me, and I in him, the same bringeth forth much fruit. For without me, ye can do nothing." Did you hear that, folks? Apart from the living God, the Lord Jesus Christ, you can do nothing. You don't get to heaven by doing the right thing. Jesus did the right thing. And you do the right thing when you repent of your sins. Ask God's forgiveness. Jesus said, "But seek ye first the kingdom of God and his righteousness, and all these things shall be added unto you." Everything begins with knowing the Lord Jesus Christ as Savior. According to Acts chapter 4, verse 12, "Neither is there salvation in any other, for there is none other name under heaven given among men whereby we must be saved." If you would like to be saved, come forward now. Never mind what others will think of you. Jesus was crucified, bled and died for you very publicly. He wasn't ashamed, and you shouldn't be either. God loves you and wants to give you new life. For God sent not his Son into the world to condemn the world, oh, but that the world through him might be saved.
0: Once again, I resisted God's invitation.

0: You're all right. I was so worried about you.
1: Don't be worried, Francis. Had a late business meeting.
0: Why didn't you call and tell me?
1: Didn't want to wake you up.
0: You've been drinking.
1: Of course I've been drinking. Clients like to drink. I like to buy.
0: I wish you wouldn't drink so much, honey.
1: I don't.
0: Every night.
1: Don't nag me.
0: But it isn't good for you to drink so much.
1: I said don't nag me.
0: I won't. Why don't you go to bed and get some sleep? It's late.
1: You go to bed. I'm going to have a nightcap.
0: Honey, the company is not doing well. You need to be sober.
1: I said don't nag me!
0: Byron!
2: I would hear Francis praying for me at night and in the morning. But I was too far gone to change. Once I came in crazed with drink and shot up the radio because I didn't like what I heard. Then I tried to hang myself and failed. I hated what I was doing to my family. The tears of my mother, wife, and daughter were more than I could bear.
0: Oh, God, please do something for my husband. He's wrecking our business. I feel ashamed to meet the neighbors. I can't stand it any longer. Please do something. I pray.
3: Next week, we'll hear what God did in this untenable situation. As Byron himself wrote, quoting Galatians chapter 6, verse 7, "Be not deceived. God is not mocked. For whatsoever a man soweth, that shall he also reap." We hope you realize, listening friend, that Jesus suffered the consequence of our sin on the cross. And he is the propitiation for our sins, and not for ours only, but also for the sins of the whole world. The Bible says, "For he hath made him to be sin for us who knew no sin, that we might be made the righteousness of God in him." You can receive God's forgiveness right now by praying with us. There are no special words. This prayer is simply meant to reflect the attitude of a humbled heart. Dear God, I confess that I am a lost sinner and cannot save myself. I repent of my sins against you. I believe Jesus died for my sins on the cross. I believe he rose again and lives forevermore. Thank you for his sacrifice. Thank you for saving me. Come into my heart and life, Lord Jesus, and change me. In your name I pray. 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

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This is program number 3943. Heard in the classic True Story of Byron Dotson, Part 1, were Tom Geitch, Patrick Thompson, Stephen Spencer, Kara O'Brien, Cheryl Lynn Galimo, Tony Bizzuto, and Tom McElroy. Original music, Don Badorf. 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Script, Kenitha Gabler and Jack O'Dell. 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So, until next time, unless our Lord returns before then, I'm Timothy Gregory reminding you that the doors to Pacific Garden Mission are open night and day. 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
1: With SRN News, I'm Ron Taylor. The Department of Homeland Security reports record-setting deportations of illegal aliens by the Trump administration.
2: A new report totals over 1.4 million forced removals, averaging about 4,200 per day, on pace, authorities say, for an all-time high. DHS says the operation included deportations of the worst illegal alien gang members and other serious criminals, as ICE detentions reportedly hit a monthly high of 46,000 in June. The agency says ICE agents are not slowing down in its mission to arrest and remove illegal aliens. Ken Lorman reporting.
1: A major White House construction project just hit a legal roadblock.
3: A federal appeals court has ordered the Trump administration to halt construction of the planned White House ballroom, ruling that President Trump cannot build it without approval from Congress. The 2-1 decision finds the president lacks unilateral authority for the project, even though the administration says it is being paid for entirely with private funds. The court put its order on hold for 2 weeks to give the administration time to appeal to the Supreme Court. Willie Nelson, The White House.
1: Iran has issued dramatic new demands around the reopening of the Strait of Hormuz. Oman says talks to manage the strait between it and Iran are continuing. Meanwhile, the United Arab Emirates said on Saturday that an Iranian missile targeted one of its ships that's owned by Abu Dhabi's state-run ADNOC oil company. No casualties have been reported in that incident. Darlene Graham, the sister of the late Senator Lindsey Graham, is running in a crowded Republican Senate party primary on Tuesday. She was appointed to fill out his term after he died from a torn aorta. Now she wants to serve a full 6 years and has the endorsement of President Trump, but some South Carolina Republicans said her lack of experience in elective office makes her a less appealing candidate. This is SRN News.
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5: An Economist YouGov poll finds 54% of Americans think it should be legal for two people of the same sex to be married. That's still a majority, but a lot smaller than the 69% recorded 4 years ago. Tony Perkins of the Family Research Council tells the Christian Post, quote, "The promise of marriage equality was that it was about allowing same-sex couples to formalize their relationships. Americans were assured nothing else would change, but that's not what happened." Michael Harrington reporting.
1: One of Scouting America's biggest gatherings has eliminated dedicated spaces for LGBT youth as the organization faces pressure from the Pentagon to pull back its support for the gay agenda. The changes at last week's National Jamboree reflects shifts made by Scouting America since Defense Secretary Pete Hegseth drew attention to the organization's woke policies. In fact, Scouting America, which used to be the Boy Scouts, has lost thousands of members and sponsors since approving gay Scout leaders. This is SRN News. Africa's largest economies are ramping up efforts to develop their domestic solar manufacturing capacity.
6: Ethiopia, South Africa, Morocco, and Nigeria are building solar equipment factories, a trend that industry experts say reflects industrial ambitions and concerns about reliance on imports from China. China dominates the global solar supply chain, even in projects in other regions. Between 2010 and 2024, Chinese renewable energy investment and relevant construction in Africa reached an estimated $66 billion. Bob Agner reporting.
1: Former President Joe Biden's prostate cancer has spread to other parts of his body and is causing him pain even as he continues to speak out on public issues. His son Hunter Biden said in an interview with the BBC broadcast late Friday that his father's condition was very sad to watch. The younger Biden says the cancer has spread. metastasizing into his bones. More details at srnnews.com.
0: Psalm 34, verses 12 through 14, give us good words to live by. Do any of you want to live a life that is long and good? Then watch your tongue. Keep your lips from telling lies. Turn away from evil and do good. Work hard at living in peace with others. Psalm 34, verses 12 through 14.
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You know, every time I sit down in front of this microphone and activate the equipment and get things rolling, I never cease to lose the wonder of this kind of communication. All I do is sit here and push a couple of buttons and open some attenuators and begin to talk. And it opens up an avenue of communication, which is breathtaking. Radio's been around for a long time. So have I, for that matter. Maybe you have too. But whatever your age or condition right now, we have a wonderful opportunity of interaction. Seems like a one-way street from this point right now, but hopefully you will respond in one way or another. My name is Bill Pierce, in case we haven't met, and this is Night Sounds. This program is no threat to anyone. Now and then we'll get into a conversation with somebody, and a certain level of frustration will develop until the other person may say, "Hey, what do you want from me?" Well, I hope that our conversation tonight doesn't reach that particular area of frustration. But I've decided to entitle these moments together, "What Do You Want From Me?" And actually, since the staff has asked that I put down a subject on my program sheet here because some of my titles are a bit obscure, I think tonight's program will center around God's will and obedience. Because if we desire to follow him, there are going to be a couple of conditions and perhaps some discipline ensuing along the way. I'd like to begin tonight with a trombone solo I made, I don't know how many years ago, but it was very enjoyable. Larry Mayfield scored the arrangement for low brass and trombone solo. Song by Ralph Carmichael, Little Herd. Like a lamb who needs the shepherd.

Larry Mayfield, Low Brass, and I had the privilege of playing trombone on that one a long time ago. Man, I look back at some of these albums I've done and look at the dates that are represented on the jacket. I can't believe that we did that that long ago, but that's the way time is, folks. It moves ahead, and we move with it. In fact, I received a letter just before I came into the studio tonight from a gentleman out on the West Coast, and he talked like he'd been around for a while. Then he told me that his father had listened to me since he was a boy. You know, I can just see two guys with white beards. And what does that make me feel like? Fortunately, very, very good. And I'm glad to be on hand tonight with you. Again, no matter what our age, vintage, or condition. Tonight's program, What Do You Want From Me?, is a question that many of us have asked, or at least, perhaps without verbalizing, have considered in our minds. In fact, last night, I was on my bike and parked near a field and walked around that field a couple of times in prayer. And as I recall, I said some words to the Lord such as, Father, I'm not sure exactly what it is you want from me. I'm trying to do this and that and the other thing, trying to obey. I've sought to follow your way as I've understood it. But at this juncture, I'm not exactly certain what direction or attitude or action I should take. And it's not too long before we begin to get an impression. The Lord's not going to leave us standing in the middle of that field. Just like somebody told me one time, Jesus did not take the disciples out onto that lake in the storm to dump them. He said, we're going to the other side. So we are all in a process tonight. We're all moving with time, as I suggested a moment ago. It's inexorable, that's a good word. It keeps moving. Nothing we can do about it. Maybe there's nothing we want to do or should do about it, except obey. Just this morning that this particular program was recorded, I happened to be reading in the Gospel according to St. Luke and noticed that Oswald Chambers, in his legendary devotional book, My Utmost for His Highest, had some comments about this particular portion in Luke, chapter 18. You may recall the rich young executive, CEO, ruler, came to Jesus. Let's read about it in one of the translations here. The Gospel of Luke, chapter 18, verse 18, we begin. A certain ruler asked him, Good teacher, what must I do to inherit eternal life? Jesus answered, Why do you call me good? No one is good except God alone. You know the commandments. Do not commit adultery. Do not murder. Do not steal. Do not give false testimony. Honor your father and your mother. All these I've kept since I was a boy, he said. When Jesus heard this, he said to him, You still lack one thing. Sell everything you have and give to the poor, and you will have treasure in heaven. Then come follow me. When he heard this, he became very sad because he was a man of great wealth. Jesus looked at him and said, How hard it is for the rich to enter the kingdom of God. Indeed, it is easier for a camel to go through the eye of a needle than for a rich man to enter the kingdom of God. Those who heard this asked, Who then can be saved? Jesus replied, What is impossible with men is possible with God. Peter said to him,
We've left all we have to follow you. I tell you the truth, Jesus said to them. No one who has left home or wife or brothers or parents or children for the sake of the kingdom of God will fail to receive many times as much in this age and in the age to come, eternal life. We conclude the reading right at that point. Have you ever considered what's involved in following Christ? It's not an easy believism, not cheap grace, not an easy receivism. The intellectual might conclude that the plan of salvation is just too simplistic, it's too easy. Well, it may seem easy, but a great price was paid for the convenience. Jesus died for you and for me. So the price was the life of the Son of God. And the fact that he arose from the dead is why we're on the air tonight. So maybe we've gone to church or we've been brought up in a Christian family, raised in a spiritual environment, and learned the Christianese, the language and the scripture verses early on. But it's almost like osmosis, it seems to create its own momentum. And we may feel, as I did for a while, that we can ride on the coattails of our parents or of some other Christian leader as long as we're in the environment. I think it was the late Billy Sunday, the colorful evangelist of the turn of the century, who said, going to church or being brought up in a Christian home doesn't make you a Christian any more than going into the zoo makes you an elephant. Or entering a garage makes you an automobile. Something has to happen from within. Well, on the account of Luke 18, this rich executive walked away. Jesus didn't make him do anything. He watched him go and drew a conclusion and presented that conclusion to you and me tonight. I wonder if some of you or I might think, well, look what I've given up to follow Christ. Certainly that must mean something. What does he want from me? I've given him my money. I've given him my talents. What does he want from me? Well, that's the title of our program tonight. What do you want from me? Sort of a slang expression of accusation and frustration when talking to another person. You don't understand. You've gone the second mile, you think, and yet

there's call for more. If you would, I'd like you to listen closely to this next music. We've played it a couple of times before in months and years past. Judy Jacobs, to sing an old song with the title Follow Me, the words of Jesus to any who sincerely want to be his disciple. What does it involve? What are our attitudes? What are his words? Let's check in on this very closely.

The past 7 minutes of song by Judy Jacobs should provide some food for thought and contemplation from each of us tonight. Take up your cross and follow Jesus. This is Night Sounds. I'm Bill Pierce with you. And our program title tonight is, What Do You Want From Me? Well, if we do decide to give the Lord God everything that we are and have, we will find out in short order. And that's not a threat. It's the commission, and it's a privilege. Night Sounds coming to you as we do basically 5 nights a week. And when we go off the air, it's a privilege to be able to provide other avenues of service through our music on compact disc. One example you heard in our opening few moments tonight, trombone solo. If you'd like information on the series on various stress areas, the Shepherd of the Psalms is one. Speaking of obedience and leading, our mailing address is Night Sounds, Wheaton, Illinois, 60189. Love to hear from you. I mentioned Oswald Chambers a few moments ago in his great volume, My Utmost for His Highest. He said, commenting on Luke chapter 18, the rich young ruler, quote, have you ever heard the master say something very difficult to you? If you haven't, I question whether you have ever heard him say anything at all. Jesus says a tremendous amount to us that we listen to, but we don't actually hear. And once we do hear him, his words are harsh and unyielding. Jesus did not show the least concern that the rich young ruler should do what he told him, nor did Jesus make any attempt to keep this man with him. He simply said to him, sell all you have and come, follow me. Our Lord never pleaded with him. He never tried to lure him. He simply spoke the strictest words that human ears have ever heard and then left him alone. Have I ever heard Jesus say something difficult and unyielding to me? Has he said something personally to me to which I have deliberately listened? Not something I can explain for the sake of others, but something I have heard him say directly to me. This man understood what Jesus said. These are some words from Oswald Chambers in the new updated edition of his volume, My Utmost for His Highest. Penetrating words to each of us tonight. And if we have time, after our final music, perhaps a few more short words from this volume. I'd like for these next few moments for both of us to join in and sing with the choir an old song of commitment and obedience. Where He leads me, I will follow. If you know this old song, let's sing it together and consider the words we're saying. What does He want from me? Let's take a listen.

couple of songs of obedience. Where he leads me, I will follow, and I'll say, yes, Lord. In our program tonight, what do you want from me? Oswald Chambers said, as we come to our closing few moments, in considering the rich young ruler who went to Jesus, these concluding words from his work, My Utmost for His Highest, quote, I wonder what we will say when we finally make up our minds to be devoted to Him on that particular point. One thing is certain, He will never throw our past failures back in our faces. Well, we don't have the luxury of being neutral toward God because He was not neutral toward us. And as we consider His claims and the beautiful privilege of following Christ, let's give our all to Him. I had to assess my holdings and possessions this morning and one by one, painfully put them out before Him and say, yes, I'll give you this. This means a lot to me. I'll give you this. Let's do it. We'll be the better for it, now and eternally. Our mailing address, Night Sounds, Wheaton, Illinois, 60189. Till we meet again, then, let's follow Him to the end, okay? And the peaceful.

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0: Ever since humans have existed, we've been searching for truth. Today, it's popular to believe that there is no absolute truth. Today's question, how would you select someone for a dating relationship?
1: Depending on how grown up they acted.
2: Well, I think you have to be friends first.
3: I'd say get some parents' advice, find them at church, get people you trust, that kind of thing.
0: Jesus Christ said, for this reason I came into the world to testify to truth. God's word has absolute truth. Here's what the scriptures say. 2 Timothy chapter 2 says, enjoy the companionship of those who love the Lord and have pure hearts. And in 2 Corinthians 6, do not be yoked together with unbelievers. For what do righteousness and wickedness have in common? For more of God's truth, visit BibleInfo.com, a public service of the Seventh-day Adventist Church.
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5: Jesus, the suffering servant. Isaiah chapter 53. Jesus had no outward beauty to make mankind notice him. There was nothing in his appearance to make man admire him. He was despised and rejected by men, a man of sorrows and acquainted with grief. Man turned their backs on him and ignored him as if he had no value. He was despised, and man took no pity on him. He was pierced for man's sins. He was crushed for man's iniquities. The punishment and pain that made man whole was placed on him, and by his wounds, man was healed. All mankind, like sheep, have gone astray. He was oppressed and afflicted. He was mistreated and falsely accused, yet he bore it all without saying a thing. He was led as a lamb to the slaughter, and as a sheep stands silent before his shearers, so he did not open his mouth. He was unjustly arrested, judged, and led away to die. He was cut off from the land of the living and nailed to the cross for all who deserve to die. He was buried without honor as if he were a sinner. A rich man donated a grave for him, and he had done nothing violent, neither was deceit found in his mouth. And though God made him to be an offering for our sins, he rose again and completed what God had wanted him to do. He suffered many things, but then he had fullness of life and of joy. He knew that what he did was not in vain. He saw the fruit of his life, and he was satisfied. By the knowledge of him, many were justified, for he bare the iniquities for them all. The Lord said, I will honor him and give him a place among the powerful and the strong. He will share his rewards with those who are faithful. He will freely give his life for his people and die the death of a transgressor. He will suffer their due and intercede for them in heaven, because Jesus was the suffering servant. For information on this and other topics, please contact us at llhinc@gmail.com. That's llhinc@gmail.com. This is Fred Murphy from Lifelong Health in Atlanta, Georgia, saying bye for now and be blessed.

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1: This is Max McLean. How does our hope in God's future help us endure earthly afflictions? 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Remember those earlier days after you had received the light, when you stood your ground in a great contest in the face of suffering. Sometimes you were publicly exposed to insult and persecution. At other times, you stood side by side with those who were so treated. You sympathized with those in prison and joyfully accepted confiscation of your property because you knew that you yourselves had better and lasting possessions. So do not throw away your confidence. It will be richly rewarded. You need to persevere so that when you have done the will of God, you will receive what He has promised. From Hebrews 10, listen to the Bible. It's great for the soul.

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4: On this vote, the yeas are 50, the nays are 49. The nomination is confirmed.
3: And with that, Senator Ashley Moody of Florida announcing the U.S. Senate has confirmed Todd Blanche as the next U.S. Attorney General. The narrow 50-49 tally came early Saturday morning after a bruising confirmation fight that exposed deep concerns in both parties about installing President Trump's former personal attorney atop the Justice Department. Florida Senator Republican Rick Scott tells the Salem Radio Network mainstream Democrats he knows on Capitol Hill have lost their way and are intimidated by the socialist wing of the party.
5: They're scared of Mondami and AOC. They vote like Mondami and AOC would vote. And so they've lost their party. They can't stand up for themselves. And so even if they're not radical, they're voting radical because they're scared to death. I mean, Mondami and AOC run the Democrat Party now.
3: Vice President J.D. 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

0: how it's okay to question your faith.
1: God works through imperfect people. And so the argument is not that the church is perfect. The argument is not that the church always succeeds in its effort to help people and to serve people. The argument, though, is that this institution, in its very imperfect way, does reveal something about Jesus Christ and his love for people. And you have to be able to accept the good and the bad in the same way that you have to be able to read the Bible and say, well, King David was this terrible guy, and yet he was the chosen person to kind of implement God's kingdom at that time in history.
0: The Senate has passed a short-term measure to keep federal agencies funded into early December and avoid a government shutdown during campaign season. This is SRN News.
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0: Arkansas goes all in on the culture of life.
6: The state government has granted $1.7 million to pro-life pregnancy centers this year and is vowing to give $3.5 million in 2027. The Arkansas Family Council is cheering the grants, adding, quote, providing public money for pregnancy resource centers is a major part of reducing the number of abortions in the state, and we deeply appreciate the Arkansas legislature and the governor for their commitment to supporting these good organizations. Michael Harrington reporting.
0: Muslim parents and several Islamic private schools are suing Texas leaders over a private school voucher program they say blocks them because of religion. The state says schools associated with the accreditation company Cognia has hosted events organized by the Council on American Islamic Relations. That Muslim civil rights group was recently designated a terrorist organization by the Texas government, and any affiliates would be ineligible for a voucher. This is SRN News. A major cereal company is speeding up its plan to drop synthetic dyes from its cereals a year ahead of schedule.
7: W.K. Kellogg says it will remove artificial colors from all of its cereals by the end of this year. It's also invested in equipment to help make the transition to natural colors. In addition, Kellogg says it's removing BHT, an artificial preservative, from the small number of cereals that still contain it. The company has faced pressure for years to remove artificial ingredients from its cereals. That pressure has grown under Health Secretary Robert F. Kennedy Jr., who's urged food companies to phase out petroleum-based artificial dyes. I'm Marcela Sanchez.
0: Two people are confirmed dead after a firefighting helicopter crashed in central Utah. The FAA says two people were on board the helicopter that was helping crews fight a wildfire near the town of Richfield Friday morning. You'll find more details at srnnews.com.
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1: Our world is facing a global mental health crisis. Over 200 million people across this planet suffer from internet and social media addiction. More than half of all students have said social media made them feel less confident about themselves. Teens who spend 5 hours or more a day on their devices are 70% more likely to have a risk factor for suicide. Over 90% of parents think social media is having a negative impact on their children's mental health. In fact, the Surgeon General suggests adding a warning label that states, social media can be toxic to the mental health of young people. 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
3: Al Hassan spent 7 years burdened by swelling in his jaw. It started when he was only 10 years old, and with every passing year it grew. He thought healing would be impossible. 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Al Hassan lived with this belief that it was simply how life would be. But when he came aboard the Mercy Ship, that story began to shift. 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
3: With SRN News, I'm Ron Taylor. The Senate has confirmed Todd Blanche as the next Attorney General.
4: It was by the narrowest of margins and overnight, but the Republican-led Senate has confirmed acting Attorney General Todd Blanche as the new Attorney General in a 50-49 vote. This after Republican Senators Susan Collins of Maine and Lisa Murkowski of Alaska said they would oppose Blanche's confirmation. Blanche says on social media that he's deeply honored by the trust and confidence President Trump has placed in me, and that he's grateful to senators working late to confirm. Confirm him. Donna Water, Washington.
3: Republican Senator Dave McCorvick of Pennsylvania says the Democratic Party is moving toward what he describes as a dangerous socialist ideology.
5: This is not the extreme of the Democratic Party. This has become the mainstream of the Democratic Party. It is anti-law enforcement. It's anti-military. It's anti-business. It's anti-Semitic. And it's anti-America.
3: Senator McCormick made his comments to the Salem Radio Network. A new FBI report is clarifying the facts on active shooter incidents.
6: The FBI recorded 34 active shooter incidents in 2025, most of them in commercial areas. Handguns were the most common weapon used. Notably, civilians intervened in more than one in five of the attacks and stopped the shooter in seven cases. The report found that many of those

0: Successful interventions happen outside gun-free zones, which the FBI noted can delay an armed response. Willie Nelson, The White House.
1: The Senate has passed a short-term measure to keep federal agencies funded into early December and avoid a government shutdown during campaign season. The Senate's passage of the bill in an overnight vote Saturday shows lawmakers are still smart from the two historic shutdowns that occurred this past year. The bill generally funds the federal government at current levels through December 11th, but includes a variety of funding exceptions. This is SRN News.
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1: News. It's a victory for religious freedom in Michigan.
3: A physician assistant who was fired for refusing to assist on a sex change operation has settled a lawsuit against University of Michigan Health West for $410,000. First Liberty represented Valerie Klusterman and has issued a statement to the Christian Post saying, quote, Title VII prohibits employers from discriminating against and punishing employees for their faith. Employers cannot drive out people like Valerie just because of their sincere religious beliefs. Michael Harrington reporting.
1: Israelis across political and religious lines are worried about the weakening connection with younger Jewish Americans. A recent AP poll showed American Jews under 45 tend to consider support for Israel less crucial to their Jewish identity than older adults. Israeli government officials, faith leaders, and those working on exchange programs between the two countries consider a close relationship with diaspora Jews a strategic asset for both Israel and Jews worldwide. This is SRN News. More U.S. adults are turning to artificial intelligence for financial advice.
4: But it's far from the most trusted source of advice. That's according to a new Gallup survey conducted in partnership with financial services firm Edward Jones. About one in five Americans who sought financial guidance in the past year used AI, but fewer than 3 in 10 adults overall have any confidence in its expertise. That according to the survey. The poll found a disconnect between the resources Americans trust for financial advice and the ones they actually rely on. Keith Peters, Washington.
1: Two drivers of Mercedes-AMG cars have filed a class action lawsuit against the luxury car company, saying the AMG logo on their driver's seat gets so hot that it literally brands them and causes burns. The plaintiffs want Mercedes to compensate them for medical and other costs. Mercedes couldn't be reached for comment. More details at srnnews.com. I'm Ron Taylor.
5: Psalm 34, verses 12 through 14, give us good words to live by. Do any of you want to live a life that is long and good? Then watch your tongue. Keep your lips from telling lies. Turn away from evil and do good. Work hard at living in peace with others. Psalm 34, verses 12 through 14.
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3: My father is one of the founders of Hamas. So my father and my mom, they raised us to hate Israel, hate Jewish, hate Christian, hate everyone who's not belong to Hamas. We feel like we should kill them. I just want to say sorry.
4: Cast yourself in. Juman's father is one of the founders of Hamas. 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
3: you are my daughter, don't be afraid. 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
4: After her dream, she messaged a ministry in Egypt, sharing her encounter with Jesus. 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
3: She told me there's thousands of Muslims are now seeing Jesus in their dreams, converting to Christianity. 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
4: Jesus is pursuing Muslims. 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
5: With SRN News, I'm Ron Taylor. Ukrainian President Zelensky visited Serbia for talks with its president.
6: It's been 8 years since a Ukrainian president visited Serbia and held talks with Serbian President Aleksandar Vučić. This visit came as Russia attacks Kiev and its surrounding region, where at least 4 people were killed, including a child. Zelensky said deliveries of Patriot air defense interceptors had slowed and that the U.S. has agreed to let Ukraine manufacture Patriot systems. But bureaucracy is slowing the process of obtaining licenses. I'm Rika Ann Garcia.
5: The poll miss in the Senate Democratic Michigan primary may have revealed a huge problem.
7: Polls dramatically underestimated Abdul El-Sayed's performance among non-college whites in the Michigan Senate primary, predicting a 30-point lead where he barely won by 5 points, exposing systemic polling flaws. Expert Scott Rasmussen attributes this to overrepresentation of overeducated postgrads eager to respond to polls, combined with the unpredictability of turnout in high-stakes primaries. Ken Lorman reporting.
5: Vice President J.D. Vance is out with a new book focusing on his faith and says he's learned a lot about Christian growth over the years.
8: You have to work at it. And there's a way in which the practice of the faith forms you in the right way. There's a way in which, you know, participating in the sacraments and praying and actually going to confession and doing all these things, they slowly have this miraculous effect on a person.
5: Iran has issued dramatic new demands around the reopening of the Strait of Hormuz. Oman says talks to manage the strait between it and Iran are continuing. Meanwhile, the United Arab Emirates said on Saturday that an Iranian missile targeted one of its ships that's owned by Abu Dhabi's state-run Adnoil Oil.
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5: Oh, this is SRN News. An Arkansas family sues Grok.
9: The artificial intelligence program is being blamed for helping spread child pornography. The Arkansas mom and dad say a photographer used Grok to turn innocent photos he took of their 10-year-old daughter and other kids into child porn. The photographer has been arrested and charged with 200 counts of making indecent images of kids. But the parents say the AI company shares responsibility and should be punished too. Michael Harrington reporting.
5: Seattle Storm co-owner Celeste Keaton has been fined by the WNBA and suspended from attending the team's next 5 home games. The suspension comes after Keaton berated a pair of teenage fans after a game last week. The teens were holding signs supporting Sophie Cunningham, a player for the Indiana Fever who had spoken out against transgenderism. Cunningham voiced support for barring males from female sports in an ESPN article published last month. This is SRN News. Dr. Anthony Fauci invoked the Fifth Amendment 111 times last week rather than answer senators' questions. The Senate Committee on Homeland Security voted 8-5 to hold Fauci in contempt of Congress. On the Salem News program this week on Capitol Hill with Tony Perkins, Florida Senator Rick Scott says he thinks Fauci's giant ego was the reason he refused to answer any questions.
10: I think it starts right there because I think he has such contempt for us because he's Anthony Fauci. I mean, he knows Jake Tapper. He knows Dana Bash. He knows all these celebrities. Like, how could we, mere mortals, ask the emperor a question? I mean, he's above it. He's Anthony Fauci.
5: The largest reservoir in the United States has plummeted to its lowest water level since it was created some 90 years ago. Federal data shows Lake Mead fell Friday to a level just below the prior record low set in July of 2022, another sign of the crisis plaguing the Colorado River. More details at SRN.
11: 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Psalm 34, verses 12 through 14.
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13: The Grizzly Bear Chase. I'm Cindy Tang with Moving Moments. 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Oh, and never, ever run, because a running person looks like lunch. Well, you can guess what I did. I ran. The disciples in the Bible understood fear in Matthew 14. A storm hit the Sea of Galilee, and even the fishermen panicked. Then Jesus showed up, and when he stepped into their situation, his peace replaced their fear. Perhaps you're facing a grizzly bear of your own today. Remember, the same Jesus who calmed the winds and the waves can calm your heart. 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I'm Cindy Tang with Moving Moments. 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

0: With SRN News, I'm Ron Taylor. The Department of Homeland Security reports record-setting deportations of illegal aliens by the Trump administration.
1: A new report totals over 1.4 million forced removals, averaging about 4,200 per day, on pace, authorities say, for an all-time high. DHS says the operation included deportations of worst of the worst illegal alien gang members and other serious criminals, as ICE detentions reportedly hit a monthly high of 46,000 in June. The agency says ICE agents are not slowing down in its mission to arrest and remove illegal aliens. Ken Lorman reporting.
0: A major White House construction project just hit a legal roadblock.
2: A federal appeals court has ordered the Trump administration to halt construction of the planned White House ballroom, ruling that President Trump cannot build it without approval from Congress. The 2-1 decision finds the president lacks unilateral authority for the project, even though the administration says it is being paid for entirely with private funds. The court put its order on hold for 2 weeks to give the administration time to appeal to the Supreme Court. Willie Nelson, The White House.
0: Iran has issued a dramatic new demand around the reopening of the Strait of Hormuz. Oman says talks to manage the strait between it and Iran are continuing. Meanwhile, the United Arab Emirates said on Saturday that an Iranian missile targeted one of its ships that's owned by Abu Dhabi's state-run ADNOC oil company. Darlene Graham, the sister of the late Senator Lindsey Graham, is running in a crowded Republican Senate primary Tuesday. She was appointed to fill in his term after he passed. Now she wants to serve a full 6 years and has the endorsement of President Trump. But some South Carolina Republicans said her lack of experience in elective office makes her a less appealing candidate. She says that her several weeks since serving as interim senator and doing a work in Washington counts. This is SRN News.
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4: An Economist YouGov poll finds 54% of Americans think it should be legal for two people of the same sex to be married. That's still a majority, but a lot smaller than the 69% recorded 4 years ago. Tony Perkins of the Family Research Council tells the Christian Post, quote, "The promise of marriage equality was that it was about allowing same-sex couples to formalize their relationships. Americans were assured nothing else would change, but that's not what happened." Michael Harrington reporting.
0: One of Scouting America's biggest gatherings has eliminated dedicated spaces for LGBT youth as the organization faces pressure from the Pentagon to pull back its support for the gay agenda. The changes at last week's National Jamboree reflects shifts made by Scouting America since Defense Secretary Pete Hegseth drew attention to the organization's woke policies. In fact, Scouting America, which used to be the Boy Scouts, has lost thousands of members. This is SRN News. Africa's largest economies are ramping up efforts to develop their domestic solar manufacturing capacity.
5: Ethiopia, South Africa, Morocco, and Nigeria are building solar equipment factories, a trend that industry experts say reflects industrial ambitions and concerns about reliance on imports from China. China dominates the global solar supply chain, even in projects in other regions. Between 2010 and 2024, Chinese renewable energy investment and relevant construction in Africa reached an estimated $66 billion. Bob Agner reporting.
0: Former President Joe Biden's prostate cancer has spread to other parts of his body and is causing him pain, even as he continues to speak on public issues. His son, Hunter Biden, said in an interview with the BBC broadcast on late Friday that his father's condition was very sad to watch. The younger Biden says the cancer has spread and metastasized into his bones. You'll find more details at SRNnews.com. I'm Ron Taylor.
6: Psalm 34, verses 12 through 14, give us good words to live by. Do any of you want to live a life that is long and good? Then watch your tongue. Keep your lips from telling lies. Turn away from evil and do good. Work hard at living in peace with others. Psalm 34, verses 12 through 14.
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8: Did you know that one of the highest rates of divorce occurs among couples between the ages of 45 and 50 after the kids have left home?
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8: When young couples start out together, they spend time dreaming and sharing common desires and interests. 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
9: For more information, visit drdobsonminute.org.

that King Uzziah died, I saw also the Lord sitting upon a throne, high and lifted up, and his train filled the temple. Above it stood the seraphims. Each one had six wings. With twain he covered his face. With twain he covered his feet. And with twain he did fly. And one cried unto another and said, Holy, holy, holy is the Lord of hosts. The whole earth is full of his glory.

A word was secretly brought to me. My ears caught a whisper of it, amid disquieting dreams in the night when deep sleep falls on men. Fear and trembling seized me and made all my bones shake. A spirit glided past my face, and the hair on my body stood on end. It stopped, but I could not tell what it was. A form stood before my eyes, and I heard a hushed voice. Can a mortal be more righteous than God? Can a man be more pure than his Maker? If God places no trust in his servants, if he charges his angels with error, how much more those who live in houses of clay, whose foundations are in the dust, who are crushed more readily than a moth? Between dawn and dusk, they are broken to pieces. Unnoticed, they perish forever. Call, if you will, but who will answer you? I sought the Lord, and he answered me. He delivered me from all my fears. I lie down and sleep. I wake again because the Lord sustains me. I will not fear. There is no fear in love. When I am afraid, I will trust in you. In God I trust. I will not be afraid. What can mortal man do to me? All day long they twist my words. They conspire, they lurk, they watch my steps, eager to take my life. In God I trust, I will not be afraid. What can man do to me? Before me was a man dressed in linen, a belt of finest gold around his waist. His body was like chrysolite, his face like lightning, his eyes like flaming torches, like blazing fire. His arms and legs like the gleam of burnished bronze, and his voice like the sound of a multitude. His face was like the sun, shining in all its brilliance. The men with me did not see, but such terror overwhelmed them that they fled and hid themselves. So I was left alone, gazing at this great vision. I fell at his feet as though dead. I had no strength left. My face turned deathly pale, and I was helpless. Then he placed his right hand on me and said, "Do not be afraid. I am the first and the last. I am the living one. I was dead, and behold, I am alive forever and ever. I hold the keys of death and hell." While he was saying this to me, I bowed with my face toward the ground and was speechless. I said to the one standing before me, "I am overcome with anguish. How can I talk with you, my Lord? My strength is gone and I can hardly breathe." Again, the one who looked like a man touched me and gave me strength. "Do not be afraid," he said. "Peace. Be strong now. Be strong." When he spoke to me, I was strengthened. This is what the Lord says. Cursed is the one who trusts in man, who depends on flesh for his strength, and whose heart turns away from the Lord. He will be like a bush in the wastelands. He will not see prosperity when it comes. He will dwell in the parched places of the desert, in a salt land where no one lives. But blessed is the man who trusts in the Lord, whose confidence is in him. He will be like a tree planted by the water, that sends out its roots by the stream. It does not fear when heat comes. Its leaves are always green. It has no worries in a year of drought and never fails to bear fruit. Prepare to meet your God, he who forms the mountains, creates the winds, reveals his thoughts to man. God is with you. He is mighty to save. He will quiet you with his love.

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5: On this vote, the yeas are 50, the nays are 49. The nomination is confirmed.
4: And with that, Senator Ashley Moody of Florida announcing the U.S. Senate has confirmed Todd Blanche as the next U.S. Attorney General. The narrow 50-49 tally came early Saturday morning after a bruising confirmation fight that exposed deep concerns in both parties about installing President Trump's former personal attorney atop the Justice Department. Florida Senator Republican Rick Scott tells the Salem Radio Network mainstream Democrats he knows on Capitol Hill have lost their way and are intimidated by the socialist wing of the party.
6: They're scared of Mondami and AOC. They vote like Mondami and AOC would vote. And so they've lost their party. They can't stand up for themselves. And so even if they're not radical, they're voting radical because they're scared to death. I mean, Mondami and AOC run the Democrat Party now.
4: Vice President J.D. Vance telling the Hugh Hewitt Show on the Salem Radio Network his brand new book, Communion, focuses on his personal faith journey and how it's okay to question your faith.
7: God works through imperfect people. And so the argument is not that the church is perfect. The argument is not that the church always succeeds in its effort to help people and to serve people. The argument, though, is that this institution, in its very imperfect way, does reveal something about Jesus Christ and his love for people. And you have to be able to accept the good and the bad in the same way that you have to be able to read the Bible and say, well, King David was this terrible guy, and yet he was the chosen person to kind of implement God's kingdom at that time in history.
4: Shanghai's two airports have canceled over 1,300 flights as China braces for Typhoon Dolphin. Authorities have relocated around 300,000 people in surrounding regions. The storm brought heavy rains to northern Taiwan as well. This is
8: Have you ever wondered if you've committed the unpardonable sin, a sin so bad that God simply cannot forgive you? The Bible calls it sin against the Holy Spirit. Well, listen, if something is still bothering you, then you have not committed the unpardonable sin. The sin against the Holy Spirit is saying no to God for so long that finally the conscience gets seared and the voice of the Holy Spirit simply cannot get through to a person's mind. It's like when a person tunes out and shuts off the alarm clock enough times that you can sleep right through it. A teenage boy was really bothered because he stole a candy bar from the store, but he didn't go make it right, and after a while it didn't bother him anymore. I hope that God had mercy on him and was able to get through to him when he was a little older. The Holy Spirit's work is to convict people of sin. But if people shut him off, then what else is God supposed to do? So if something's really bothering you, do confess your sin to God, and he will forgive you. This is Rod Bieber with Seed Time and Harvest.
4: SRN News. Arkansas goes all in on the culture of life.
9: The state government has granted $1.7 million to pro-life pregnancy centers this year and is vowing to give $3.5 million in 2027. The Arkansas Family Council is cheering the grants, adding, quote, providing public money for pregnancy resource centers is a major part of reducing the number of abortions in the state, and we deeply appreciate the Arkansas legislature and the governor for their commitment to supporting these good organizations. Michael Harrington reporting.
4: Muslim parents in several Islamic private schools are suing Texas leaders over a private school voucher program they say blocks them because of religion. The state says schools associated with the accreditation company Cognia had hosted events organized by the Council on American Islamic Relations That Muslim civil rights group was recently designated a terrorist organization by the Texas government and any other affiliates. This is SRN News. A major cereal company is speeding up its plan to drop synthetic dyes from its cereals a year ahead of schedule.
10: W.K. Kellogg says it will remove artificial colors from all of its cereals by the end of this year. It's also invested in equipment to help make the transition to natural colors. In addition, Kellogg says it's removing BHT, an artificial preservative, from the small number of cereals that still contain it. The company has faced pressure for years to remove artificial ingredients from its cereals. That pressure has grown under Health Secretary Robert F. Kennedy Jr., who's urged food companies to phase out petroleum-based artificial dyes. I'm Marcela Sanchez.
4: Two people are confirmed dead after a firefighting helicopter crashed in central Utah. The FAA says two people were on board the helicopter that was helping crews fight a wildfire near the town of Richfield Friday morning. More details at srnnews.com.
11: 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Then watch your tongue. Keep your lips from telling lies. Turn away from evil and do good. Work hard at living in peace with others. Psalm 34, verses 12 through 14.
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3: By the way, ever had that sinking feeling that it's you against the world? That you're alone as you face adversity? Elijah the prophet once hid away in a cave because his enemies were out to get him. Outnumbered and alone, they wanted him dead because he spoke up for God. It's no wonder that he ran to the hills, fearing for his life. But God came to him in a whisper, saying there was a whole army of faith that was standing in his corner. When you know God is with you, it makes coming out of the cave much easier. When it feels like you're sinking down for the third time, if you'll only look up, you'll see God. This is By the Way.

0: Hi, welcome to Jesus Wins, a daily devotional by Elizabeth Talbot. This whole month of August, we will be exploring the topic, Heeding His Teaching. August 9, His Treasure. If you wish to be complete, go and sell your possessions and give to the poor, and you will have treasure in heaven, and come, follow me. Matthew 19, verse 21. I am often amused by the way little children think about money. In a store, you can see children trying to convince their parents to buy a particular toy for them. Sometimes, when the parents refuse, the child self-confidently announces that he will buy it himself and proceeds to empty his pockets, revealing a handful of pennies that amount to nothing when compared with the price of the item. We resemble these little ones when we try to purchase our salvation. A young man came to Jesus and asked, "Teacher, what good thing shall I do that I may obtain eternal life?" Matthew 19, verse 16. This question presupposes that he can obtain salvation by doing something good. Jesus reproves this way of thinking by explaining that there is only one who is good. Matthew 19, verse 17. Even the best human attempts cannot be called good. Still, he meets him where he is and points to keeping the commandments. The young man asks, "Which ones?" And Jesus enumerates the second part of the Decalogue, the fifth to the ninth commandment, which concentrate on how to treat others, and summarizes them quoting Leviticus 19, verse 18, "You shall love your neighbor as yourself." Matthew 19, verse 19. There was no surprise here. This was a customary Jewish view. The young man proceeds to show all the pennies in his pocket and claims to have kept all these things, but senses there is more. What am I still lacking? Jesus goes deeper this time. If you wish to be complete, it's time to reveal the heart of the matter. He invites him to give up all his security and be fully dependent on God for provision, and this only as a preparation for discipleship. Go and sell your possessions and give to the poor, and you will have treasure in heaven, and come, follow me. Matthew 19, verse 21. The young man went away grieved, for he had many possessions. Jesus is the real treasure and the highest priority. Nothing else, as good as it may seem, can purchase eternal life. Our heart follows what we treasure, and Jesus is the real treasure.
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2: With SRN News, I'm John Scott. The Senate has confirmed Todd Blanch as the next Attorney General.
3: It was by the narrowest of margins and overnight, but the Republican-led Senate has confirmed Acting Attorney General Todd Blanch as the new Attorney General in a 50-49 vote. This after Republican Senators Susan Collins of Maine and Lisa Murkowski of Alaska said they would oppose Blanch's confirmation. Blanch says on social media that he's deeply honored by the trust and confidence President Trump has placed in me, and that he's grateful to senators working late to confirm him. Donna Water, Washington.
2: Republican Senator Dave McCormick of Pennsylvania says the Democratic Party is moving toward what he describes as a dangerous socialist ideology.
4: This is not the extreme of the Democratic Party. This has become the mainstream of the Democratic Party. It is anti-law enforcement, it's anti-military, it's anti-business, it's anti-Semitic, and it's anti-America.
2: Senator McCormick made his comments to the Salem Radio Network. Ukraine's President Volodymyr Zelensky is in Serbia for talks on economic ties and security issues. The visit, which included talks with Serbia's president on Saturday, is the first by a Ukrainian president in 8 years. It came as Russian attacks on Kyiv and its surrounding region killed 4 people. Zelensky said deliveries of Patriot Air Defense interceptors had slowed. A new FBI report clarifying facts on active shooter incidents.
5: The FBI recorded 34 active shooter incidents in 2025, most of them in commercial areas. Handguns were the most common weapon used. Notably, civilians intervened in more than 1 in 5 of the attacks and stopped the shooter in 7 cases. The report found that many of those successful interventions happened outside gun-free zones, which the FBI noted can delay an armed response. Willie Nelson, The White House.
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2: Violence against Jewish establishments in Canada.
7: A kosher restaurant was set on fire in Montreal. The Forward reports security cameras recorded a man on top of the restaurant igniting the blaze, which gutted the structure. It's the latest in a string of attacks on Jewish establishments in Canada, which include a gunman firing at a bagel bar in Toronto, and in June, a man smashing a window and trying to start a fire at Temple Emmanuel Beth Shalom in Montreal. I'm Bill Alexander.
2: Faith and Freedom reports that an Islamic extremist in the Nuba Mountains area of Sudan have executed a Christian pastor. The attack, which took place in South Kordofan State, represents the latest assault on religious freedom in a region where Christians have faced systematic persecution. This attack follows a pattern of religious persecution that has plagued Sudan for decades, with Christian pastors and church leaders frequently targeted. This is SRN News. Yemen's Houthis have attacked an oil facility in southwestern Saudi Arabia. They also targeted a crucial port on the Red Sea. The attacks are part of ongoing tensions involving strategic waterways. A Houthi spokesperson said these attacks were in response to Saudi drones breaching Yemen's aerospace. Meanwhile, Iran and Oman working on a temporary deal to reopen the Strait of Hormuz. European consumers can expect natural gas from Cyprus to help meet their energy needs by March 2028. Cyprus's energy minister says the East Mediterranean is becoming an alternative energy source for Europe as Russia's war in Ukraine and Middle East upheaval push Europe to find new sources. Partner Total Energies has developed the Kronos gas field off Cyprus's coast. More details at srnnews.com.
8: 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Psalm 34, verses 12 through 14.
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10: This is Max McLean. The wonderful story of Saul's conversion to Jesus on the road to Damascus. Listen to the Bible from Acts chapter 9. Saul was still breathing out murderous threats against the Lord's disciples. He went to the high priest and asked him for letters to the synagogues in Damascus so that if he found any there who belonged to the way, he might take them as prisoners to Jerusalem. As he neared Damascus, suddenly a light from heaven flashed around him. He fell to the ground and heard a voice say to him, "Saul, Saul, why do you persecute me?" "Who are you, Lord?" Saul asked. "I am Jesus, whom you are persecuting," he replied. "Now get up and go into the city, and you will be told what you must do." The men traveling with Saul heard the sound, but did not see anyone. Saul got up from the ground, but when he opened his eyes, he could see nothing. So they led him by the hand into Damascus. For 3 days he was blind, and he did not eat or drink anything. In Damascus, there was a disciple named Ananias. The Lord called him in a vision. "Ananias." "Yes, Lord," he answered. The Lord told him, "Go to the house of Judas on Straight Street and ask for a man from Tarsus named Saul, for he is praying. In a vision, he has seen a man named Ananias come and place his hand on him to restore his sight." "Lord," Ananias answered, "I've heard many reports about this man and all the harm he has done to your saints in Jerusalem, and he has come here with authority from the chief priests to arrest all who call on your name." But the Lord said to Ananias, "Go. This man is my chosen instrument to carry my name before the Gentiles and their kings and before the people of Israel. I will show him how much he must suffer for my name." Then Ananias went to the house. Placing his hand on Saul, he said, "Brother Saul, the Lord Jesus, who appeared to you on the road as you were coming here, has sent me so that you may see again and be filled with the Holy Spirit." Immediately, something like scales fell from Saul's eyes, and he could see again. He got up and was baptized, and after taking some food, he regained his strength. At once, he began to preach in the synagogue that Jesus is the Son of God. From Acts chapter 9. Listen to the Bible. It's great for the soul.
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14: Good morning, good morning, good morning. It is Sunday, the ninth day of August in 2026. Hello, my name is L. David Harris. I am your host, and this is your daily portion.

We give you God's word every single day, and today is no exception. We are continuing in our lesson study series through the books of 1st and 2nd Corinthians under the caption, The Essentialness of Love. The Essentialness of Love. I'm laughing because I didn't even know essentialness was a word, but now we know the essentialness of love, the essential nature of it. Before we get into that, I'd like to just say welcome to you and ask you to go over to yourdailyportion.com. Will you please, please click this red button? It says, click here to discover God's design for your life. There are hundreds of thousands of you listening to me on almost 200 radio stations, and I don't know what the numbers are on YouTube across the globe and social media, but I know that it's way more people than are taking advantage of this complimentary resource. And it's not what you think. Like, I'm telling you that this is going to open your eyes and say, when you see it, you're going to say, God, oh my, I didn't realize so much about myself and how I am, how you called me into the world to do your mission. So please just avail yourself. It doesn't serve a personal purpose for me, but I promise you it will enrich your life. So please, please go ahead and do that. And also, please make a contribution to Your Daily Portion Ministries, because Your Daily Portion Ministries is a listener and viewer supported ministry. Let's go ahead and pray and get underway. Father, we thank you for this new work week. Help us to experience the essential nature of love and stop putting it way out into the sky somewhere, or demeaning and diminishing it and putting it under our feet as though we need to fall down into it in order for it to benefit us. Father, please fill us with your spirit. In Jesus' name I pray. Amen. Amen. And amen again. The essentialness of love. The most important thing is, I've said it to you other ways over the last couple of days, is that agape, we're talking about that selfless, in spite of what you do style of love, is not an emotion. It is a spirit, Holy Spirit given, total commitment of your actions, your feelings, and your thoughts toward Christ and your neighbor. Remember, Jesus was quizzed by someone who said, well, what is the great commandment? What is the one? What's the big one, Jesus? And he taught the person, like, listen, the first and great commandment is to love the Lord your God with everything you have and everything you are. And the second is like unto it, to love your neighbor as you have miraculously learned to love yourself under God. And so this is it. Without that kind of love, everything else you do counts for, here comes that big word, nothing. It counts for nothing. Paul said that very clearly in the beginning, 1 Corinthians chapter 13. And so we go for our first lesson today into verse 3, 1 Corinthians chapter 13, where the Bible reads, though I bestow all my goods to feed the poor, and though I give my body to be burned, and have not charity, it does what? Profiteth me nothing. I receive no benefit. I receive no benefit to profit. This is the Greek term ophelio, and it means to benefit, to gain anything of value. Paul is saying that even the most extreme acts of sacrifice, and you can go down through a list, you know what they are, what people consider them to be. Even in those most extreme acts of sacrifice, we see some of these things on the news where mothers save their children from all kinds of crazy danger situations. And fathers do the unthinkable in order to bless his family. Father has shown us in those circumstances some incredible examples. But if those are not bathed and fully enfolded into love, or motivated solely by love, then giving everything, surrendering the body, produce zero spiritual benefit, because it's absent from the heart. And if I said it again, it would take 20 more minutes. But just let that settle in.
And so our first lesson for today is it is possible to do all of the right things. You can take all of the

0: boxes on your list, but for all the wrong reasons. God does not measure the size of the act. He is looking at the love that drives it. And listen, I'm not trying to give you another checklist item to say, oh, well, I got to make sure that this love is perfect love. No, we receive this love from God. We accept this love from God. We agree to move in the spirit of this love. So God is not asking you to manufacture that somehow, huh? But he is going to inspect, like, to see what is driving all of those wonderful actions. What looks like sacrifice from the outside can be emptiness from the inside. And I'm not apologizing for breaking this to you. Jesus said that there were some people in his day, and these were people that were supposedly leaders among the faith fellowship. He said, you are whitewashed sepulchres. On the outside, you're bright and gleaming white, just so clean looking from the outside. But on the inside, you are dead men's bones. So God is saying, don't be that. You don't need to be that, brothers and sisters. All of you from across the globe who are listening or watching or ever will listen or watch to your daily portion, you don't have to be among those people. You can be the ones who are transformed by the love that God is. And so what is the action step? Before your next act of service or giving, pause and examine your motivation with God. We're talking about going with God. You're alone with God and saying, God, I don't know what my motivation is, but I'm surrendering myself to you. Ask him to purify this motivation and fill it with genuine love for him and for the person or persons that you are serving. Our next lesson is coming in from 1 Thessalonians chapter 3 and verse 12, where the Bible reads, and the Lord make you to increase and abound in love one toward another and toward all men, even as we do toward you. Okay. This means to increase, to grow, that abounding word, to increase, to grow, to overflow in abundance. Paul is praying that love will not merely exist in the believer. And you thought that was the pinnacle. Like, thank you, God, for letting your love be a part of who I am. My new DNA, right? My new birth DNA. Well, you know, it's a good start. But that it will multiply and then overflow toward every person that we encounter. And so love is not meant to be contained. It's meant to overflow. Paul's prayer is that love of the believer will keep growing and keep expanding and keep reaching further than it has before. Love that stops growing is the kind of love that becomes frozen in place. We don't want that. We need it to expand and to grow. And so the action step is to really extend your love today beyond your usual circle. It's easy to love those that love you back. You understand? Jesus said that very clearly. Find one person. God, ask God who this one person may be outside of your comfort zone and show them the kind of love that can only be explained by the Holy Ghost living inside of you. This is the essentialness of love. Maybe you learned a new word today like I did. I hope you make it a great day. We'll see you in the morning. Peace.
1: Thanks for joining us, listening friends. Always remember, we cannot live by bread alone, but by every word that comes from the mouth of God. This has been your Daily Portion with L. David Harris. Make it a great day.
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3: You likely haven't heard of the city of Kokura, Japan, and that's because of clouds. On August 9, 1945, the United States was about to drop an atomic bomb on Kokura, but clouds obscured the view of the crew of the aircraft preparing to drop the bomb. A quirk of the weather saved Kokura. When Jesus returns at the second coming, clouds will be prominent. The Bible says, then we which are alive and remain shall be caught up together with them in the clouds to meet the Lord in the air. And so shall we ever be with the Lord. We live in the hope of that day. If your hope is in this world, even the best this world offers, your hope is thin. Jesus never intended for sin to enter this world, but once it did, he planned to get rid of it. We'll be caught up in the clouds one day and taken to a place where there'll be no death and no sorrow. John Bradshaw, It Is Written.

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0: moment can be the greatest moment in life. Not every birthday party has to be the greatest birthday party in the universe for me or our kids,
1: but
0: for
1: it
0: the
1: does. Grandkids.
0: Every single moment, which in one place I don't want to say it because it's awesome that I'm married to somebody that creates moments of celebration. That's great. But it's like every day it doesn't have to be the best.
1: I can be a little intense. I will totally admit that.
0: It's over the top sometimes.
1: It is. Ask your spouse tonight where they think you can grow.

I am crucified with Christ. Nevertheless, I live, but not the old self. Instead, a new person has been born. Jesus, the Anointed, lives inside of me now, and the life I now live in this body of flesh, I live by the faith of the Son of God, who loved me and gave himself for me. And because the Prince of Peace lives inside of me, I have the peace that passes all understanding, and my heart and mind are at rest in Him.

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3: With SRN News, I'm John Scott. A recent Senate hearing on the Muslim Brotherhood turned sharply partisan as Democrats on the panel boycotted the proceedings by Texas Republican Ted Cruz. Correspondent Ron Taylor.
4: Senator Cruz maintains that the Muslim Brotherhood's influence in the U.S. has

0: been underestimated and vowed to hold accountable anyone who finances or supports terrorism. During the hearing, he also criticized Michigan Democratic Senate nominee Abdul Al-Sayed, citing alleged ties through family members to Muslim Brotherhood-affiliated groups. All five Democrats on the Senate Judiciary Subcommittee skipped the hearing. The dispute underscores deep divisions over national security and counterterrorism policy. Ron Taylor reporting.
1: The Justice Department is looking to protect American children by ending transgender surgeries. And one major hospital in the Northeast is now on board. We have more from correspondent Laura Winters.
2: A hospital in Connecticut opting to end surgeries for trans youth. The Connecticut Children's Medical Center has made an agreement with the Trump Justice Department not to perform transgender procedures on kids anymore. Now, this comes as part of a nationwide effort to end the trans pediatric programs. This includes stopping the distribution of puberty blockers, hormones, and surgeries. Laura Winters reporting.
1: On Saturday, primary elections held in Hawaii. These are late results. Daniel Anthony wins the Republican nomination for lieutenant governor in the state. Derek Kawakami wins the Democratic nomination. Gary Cordery wins the Republican nomination for governor in the state. Josh Green wins the Democratic nomination. Shanghai's two airports canceling over 1,300 flights as China braces for Typhoon Dolphin with winds over 100 miles an hour. This is SRN News.
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1: There's more violence in Congo.
4: The Christian Post reports suspected fighters from the Allied Democratic Forces, an Islamic terror group active in Eastern Democratic Republic of Congo, killed over a dozen people, including a church elder and worship leader, during an attack on a Christian commune. Other residents were wounded. Homes were set on fire, and one person was reported missing. Local media said the attack pushed the overall death toll from ADF violence in the area to 14 over 2 days. I'm Bill Alexander.
1: China aid reporting a detained pastor from Beijing Zion Church has accused Chinese authorities of pressuring him to confess by invoking his young children during legal proceedings in a case against the prominent house church. Pastor Liu Jinbin made this allegation in a letter sent from detention, according to information provided by sources familiar with the case. This is SRN News. The Trump administration rolling out a new effort aimed at helping military vets move into trucking careers after their service.
5: Transportation Secretary Sean Duffy has launched the Freedom Haulers program, which encourages veterans to enter the trucking industry by highlighting career opportunities and benefits. The administration says veterans' experience operating military vehicles makes them well-suited for life on the road. Promotion of the program has been tied to the administration's broader crackdown on illegal aliens with commercial drivers' licenses. Officials say trucking jobs can offer competitive pay, flexible schedules, benefits, training assistance, and signing bonuses. Richard Boyd reporting.
1: Lake Mead, the largest reservoir in the United States, has plummeted to its lowest water level since it was created some 90 years ago. It's another sign of the crisis plaguing the Colorado River, a major waterway that supplies water to the U.S. West. More details at srnnews.com.
6: Psalm 34, verses 12 through 14, give us good words to live by. Do any of you want to live a life that is long and good? Then watch your tongue. Keep your lips from telling lies. Turn away from evil and do good. Work hard at living in peace with others. Psalm 34, verses 12 through 14.

0: In the beginning was the Word. 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
1: Here we are.
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3: Can I ring the bell?
4: May I ring the bell?
3: But I want to.
1: Well, somebody better, or we'll miss our visit with Mrs. G.
5: Hello. I'm glad to see you. I was listening for you. Come on in.
1: How about some stories?
5: Stories? Yes, I've got some specially for you. Not one stone shall be left on top of another. All will be destroyed. The great glorious temple with all its massive magnificent stones would be reduced to a heap of rubble. This was no nightmare out of which the disciples would suddenly wake up and say, Oh, I'm so glad that was only a dream. No. Jesus had said these words less than 2 minutes ago, just as they were leaving the temple through the great gates way up on those high steps. And he meant it. Jesus always meant what he said. If only we can get a chance to ask him when, why, how. But the Passover crowd is so dense this late afternoon. In fact, we can't keep together. Just the 12 of us disciples. Of course, we'll all meet in Bethany for supper tonight. But... Peter, James, John, and Andrew, sticking close to Jesus, made their way down from the temple and out through the great city gate. Passing through the milling crowds, which were in high festival spirits, the five friends now threaded their way down the slope outside the eastern wall of Jerusalem, through the olive groves and willow trees in the Kidron Valley, and up towards the Mount of Olives. Not a word could they get in edgeways to each other. The crowds moving in all directions made walking difficult and conversation quite out of the question. At the foot of the Mount of Olives, spread out under the olive trees and sycamores, was the market where animals for sacrifices were sold, sheep, goats, and bullocks, as well as doves in cages. The market was always busy, but today it teemed with activity. And what a noise! Sheep bleating, cattle mooing, doves cooing, donkeys hee-hawing as they waited impatiently for their masters. Once Jesus and his disciples had passed the market, the crowd thinned out. Here, there was a bit more room to breathe and walk and hear themselves speak. At last, Peter, James, John, and Andrew could ask Jesus the question that had bothered them ever since Jesus said that the temple would be destroyed. Master, tell us when these things are going to take place, and what sign will warn us that all these things are about to happen? Just then, they were walking under a fig tree, and Jesus sat down beneath it. Peter, Andrew, James, and John sat down too. From where they sat now, they had a splendid view of Jerusalem and the temple towering above the city. A pall of smoke hung over the temple where the great altar stood. Evening sacrifice had been offered, and they could all smell it. It smelled like a barbecue. The west wind that blew the smell across the valley now blew the cloud of smoke towards them. The sun had begun to set behind the temple. Oh, what a magnificent scene. And yet, all will be destroyed. Jesus had said so. Be careful. Don't let anyone mislead you. For many will come claiming to be Messiah, and they will fool many. And when you hear news and threats of war, don't be upset. These things have to happen, but this is not yet the signal that the end has come. Nations and kingdoms will declare war against each other. There will be earthquakes in many lands and famines. These troubles are like the first pains that come before a child is born. Famines? Did Jesus say there would be famines? Was Andrew remembering that time when the crowd was hungry and Jesus used a boy's little lunch to feed 5,000? Famine wasn't necessary where Jesus is. But people had rejected Jesus. Now Jesus was saying something that made worried looks cloud their faces. You are going to suffer because you are my followers. You will be taken to court. You'll be beaten in the synagogues. You'll be dragged before governors and kings for being my followers. It will be your chance to witness to those who treat you so. The good news must be told to every nation before the end comes. When you are arrested, don't worry about what you will say in your defense. God will give you the words to say at that very moment. Then the real speaker will be his Holy Spirit, not you. Brother will betray brother to death. Peter looked at Andrew. Andrew looked at Peter. James and John looked at each other. Would people treat their brothers that way? Fathers will betray their children. Children will rise up against their own parents and have them killed. Because you belong to me, everyone will hate you. But the person who remains firm to the end will be saved. They look gloomy and confused, don't they? Someone passing the disciples remarked to his friend. Jesus spoke again. When you see the horrible thing that brings desolation, the horror that the prophet Daniel spoke about, when you see it standing where it doesn't belong, then those in Judea should flee to the hills. Horrible thing standing where it doesn't belong? Why, that's happened before. Antiochus Epiphanes, the pagan king, defiled the temple. But the brave Maccabees got rid of that horror. We celebrate the deliverance every feast of Hanukkah. But this sounds even worse. Now Jesus was saying that this terrible coming trouble will be the very worst since the beginning of creation. God will have to shorten the days at that time, or no one will be left alive on the earth. Jesus went on, if someone says, Messiah is here, or he's over there, don't believe him, for there will be many false messiahs and many false prophets. They will even do great miracles in order to deceive, if possible, God's chosen people. Take care. I have warned you ahead of time. Wood smoke now enveloped the friends sitting on the mount. Little fires blazed up everywhere. Passover campers and householders were preparing to cook their evening meal. The smell of smoke was overpowering, choking. Smoke seemed to be trapped under the tree where the disciples were sitting. And it stung their eyes. Then the sun will become dark, and the moon will not shine. The stars will fall, and the powers in the heavens will be shaken. And all nations will see the Son of Man coming in the clouds with great power and glory. And he will send out the angels to gather together his chosen people from all over the world. Peter, James, John, and Andrew had nothing to say. Pictures of what would happen passed through their minds and took all their words away. Jesus took hold of a twig on the fig tree above their heads. Now, here is a lesson from a fig tree. When its branches become tender and the leaves begin to sprout, you know that summer is near. And when you see these things that I've told you about begin to happen, you can be sure that the time is very near. You must always keep on the alert, since you don't know when the exact time will be. And what I say to you, I say to all, be always on the alert. But Jesus usually made his points with a story, and today was no exception. With Peter, James, John, and Andrew sitting on the Mount of Olives before him, Jesus told a story about 10 young ladies who'd been invited to take part in a wedding. They were excited. We'll call them bridesmaids. In Jesus' story, the bridesmaids were waiting for a bridegroom to come so that the wedding party could begin. All the bridesmaids were dressed in white for the occasion, and each girl had her torch ready to lighten up the way as soon as the bridegroom should arrive. For as soon as the bridegroom arrived, all 10 wanted to be ready to meet him. Then, with their torches merrily blazing, they would go with him to the bride's home to fetch her. And then, with great joy and gladness, they'd accompany the bride and the groom to the bridegroom's home, and the joyous wedding feast would begin. How they all looked forward to the party! But they had to wait patiently, all ready, until the bridegroom came. But wasn't he a long time coming? He was so long in coming that the 10 girls became sleepy. And in spite of all their excitement, they dropped off to sleep. Now, if you'd taken a peep, you'd have seen them all quietly resting, happy smiles on their faces and their torches at the ready. Take a look for a moment, they won't mind, at their torches. The torches are fat rolls of cloth which are tied to long poles. The idea is to soak the rolls of cloth in oil, light them, and carry them aloft on the long poles. They give a good dancing light and are spectacular in the wedding procession. 10 dancing lights held aloft by 10 lovely young ladies. Oh, yes, do take one more look. Do you see those jugs standing beside them on the ground? Those are jugs for carrying oil for the torches. 1, 2, 3, 4, 5. Only 5 jugs of oil? Oh, that will never do. 5 jugs, and yet there are 10 girls. 5 of them must have come without oil for their lamps. What a foolish thing to do. I see possible trouble ahead here, don't you? But just now, they're all fast asleep. Everything is quiet. Then suddenly, at midnight, there's a shout. Oh, oh, what was that? The bridegroom has come. Out you go to meet him. Oh, he's come, he's come, he's come. All 10 girls jumped up, rubbed their eyes, perhaps they powdered their noses, and tittered with excitement. Oh, he's come, he's come. The bridesmaids all grabbed their torches and trimmed them by peeling off charred ribbons of cloth. 5 of the girls were busy now soaking their torches in the oil they'd brought. Each soaking would burn for 15 minutes or so. Then they'd need re-soaking to refuel. Oh, oh, oh, oh, oh! 5 alarmed young ladies called out, oh, we didn't think of bringing oil. Oh, what shall we do? Oh, oh, do give us a dip, a soak, they pleaded with the 5 who had oil. Sorry, was the reply, there's not enough for all of us. The only thing for you to do is to go and buy some for yourselves. So 5 distressed damsels ran off, hoping to buy oil. But while they were gone, the bridegroom came, and he had no time to wait. So only the 5 bridesmaids who were ready, with their lamps burning brightly, joined the joyous wedding procession. Now, finding oil at midnight was a long and tiresome business, almost impossible. However, at length, back came 5 flustered young ladies. Oh, dear! Oh, oh, we've missed the procession! They were disappointed. But come, let's go to the bridegroom's house. We know where he lives. Oh, bother! The door is shut already. Oh, but let's bang at the bridegroom's door. And they did, loudly, because of all the merry noise inside. They banged, and they banged, and they banged. Sir, open the door for us. Eventually, the bridegroom spoke to them. I tell you, I don't know you. And the 5 foolish bridesmaids were shut out from the feast. So, Jesus said when he had finished telling the story, you must be ready all the time, since you don't know when the time will come.
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0: way these boys and girls can hop and skip and play. But when their teachers call to them, they listen and obey. This is the way these boys and girls can find a place to hide. But when their mothers call to them, they quickly come inside. This is the way these boys and girls can climb a tree so tall. But they come climbing down again when they hear Daddy call.
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5: 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This is Uncle Dan.
6: And I'm Aunt Carol. We're so glad you could all join us.
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6: If you like, you can read this story in your Bible, the book of Daniel, chapter 4. 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
7: And Nebuchadnezzar, king of Babylon, called unto him the court scribe.
8: Scribe, I want a small scroll written. You will write it for me. This is to be posted and heralded in every hamlet and city, so every person may read it or have it read to him.
7: I understand, Your Majesty.
8: I will tell you what to write. You ready?
7: Yes, Your Majesty.
8: I, Nebuchadnezzar, the king, unto all people, nations, and languages that dwell in all the earth, peace be multiplied unto you. I thought it good to show the signs and wonders that the God from on high hath wrought towards me. How great are his signs, and how mighty are his wonders. His kingdom is an everlasting kingdom, and his dominion is from generation to generation. I, Nebuchadnezzar, was at ease in my house. I wanted for nothing. I was flourishing with praise and honor and glory and wealth. I lay down to sleep, and I dreamed a dream that made me afraid. And the thoughts upon my bed and the visions of my head
9: Nebuchadnezzar, wake up! Wake up! Wake up! You must have been dreaming.
10: Who are you?
9: I'm the queen, and you're at the royal palace, remember?
10: Oh, I must have been dreaming. Oh, it was terrible.
9: Oh, the last time you dreamed, you couldn't even remember it. Daniel had to tell you what you dreamed.
10: I remember this one all right. And it was terrible. It must have some awful meaning.
9: Oh, your dreams usually do. Was there an image in this dream?
10: Oh, no. Worse things than images. And terrible things happen so fast I could hardly keep up with them.
9: These terrible things, did they happen to you?
10: No, not in the dream. Oh, but they refer to me, I'm sure of that. And I've got to know exactly what it means.
9: Why don't you tell me your dream? I'd love to hear it.
10: Well, first of all, I saw a tree. A big tree that stood in the very center of the earth. The tree grew and was strong. It grew until the top of it reached heaven and it spread out over the whole earth. The leaves of the tree were fair. Lots of good fruit, food for all. The beasts of the field, the birds of the air and the fowls all found shelter and food under this tree.
8: The tree brought comfort and happiness to all the earth. Then a holy watcher came down from out of heaven and cried aloud. I remember his exact words.
11: Hew down the tree and cut off its branches. Strip off its leaves and scatter its fruit. Let the beasts flee from under it and the birds from its branches. But leave the stump of its roots in the earth, bound with a band of iron and brass, amid the tender grass of the field. Let him be wet with the dew of heaven. Let his lot be with the beasts in the grass of the earth. Let his mind be changed from a man's, and let a beast's mind be given to him, and let seven times pass over him.
9: I don't see anything so terrible about that dream.
10: You don't? Well, what if it refers to me?
9: You're the king. Order your wise men to interpret the dream. Then you'll know exactly what's going to happen. Why don't you send for Daniel?
8: No, I think I'll give the other wise men a chance first.
9: But they failed before.
8: Yes, but this time I remember the dream. And it seems so explicit and definite, I'm sure they can interpret it. I'll give the necessary orders the first thing in the morning.
10: Right now, I'm going to try to get some more sleep.
8: Do you have all that, Scribe?
7: Yes, Your Majesty.
8: Therefore, early in the morning, I made a decree ordering all the wise men of Babylon to appear before me that they might be told my dream and tell me the interpretation thereof. Then came in the magicians, the enchanters, the astrologers, the wise men. Wise men, if such you are all members of my court. You make up my inner, my most trustworthy counsel. Marvel not that I sent for you. Marvel rather that I, Nebuchadnezzar, king of Babylon, am forgiving and long-suffering. For indeed, have I forgotten how you failed to tell me the secret of my last dream?
12: His Majesty had another dream?
8: I did.
12: Tell us the dream, O King, and we will give you its interpretation.
8: Well, in my dream, I saw and beheld a tree in the very midst of the earth, and the height thereof was... This is the dream that I dreamed. Therefore, wise men, give me the interpretation thereof.
12: We will, Your Majesty. Yes, we will.
13: Indeed we will. And if it please His Majesty remembered the dream unusually well and described it better than a professional scribe could have done.
12: Well, that's true. Indeed it is. It is. Yes, indeed.
8: Yes, but what does this mean, the dream?
12: The dream? The dream.
13: Will His Majesty please review again the dream for us?
8: In my dream, I saw and beheld a tree in the very midst. Oh, you can't interpret it. You're just stalling for time.
12: But if His Majesty will just relate it to us...
8: I guess I should have known better than to trust you. I should have called Daniel.
12: Daniel, Your Majesty?
8: Yes, Daniel. The spirit of the God of heaven is in him. He will interpret my dream.
12: So will we, Your Majesty, given a little more time.
13: All we need is a little time to think. Consolidate our thoughts.
8: Lies.
12: We have interpreted many dreams, Your Majesty.
8: My dreams?
12: No, not yours, Your Majesty, but others.
8: Whose?
12: Well, there was a... First, there was a... Well, but...
13: Many others, Your Majesty.
8: Name me just one.
13: Mine. Yes, mine.
8: Did it come true, the interpretation?
13: Oh, of course, Your Majesty.
8: Yes, I'm sure it did. Enough of this farce. Scribe, send for Daniel. I think he's in the east wing of the palace. Have him come here at once.
7: Yes, Your Majesty.
13: If it please His Majesty, I have much to do in the temple. With His Majesty's permission, I shall withdraw.
12: Yes, we have an early meeting with this.
8: No, you remain here, all of you, right here. I want you to listen to a real wise man, Daniel.
14: Long live the king.
8: Daniel, last night I dreamed another dream. These wise men standing before us couldn't give me the interpretation, so I sent for you. The spirit of the god in heaven is in you, and no secret evadeth you. So tell me the meaning of my dream.
14: As my lord the king wishes.
8: Well, Daniel, as I slept on my bed, I dreamed a dream and beheld a tree in the very midst. That was my dream, Daniel. And I charge thee, declare unto me the interpretation thereof. For as much as all the wise men of my kingdom are not able to make known unto me the interpretation, but thou art able to, Daniel, for the spirit of the holy God is in thee.
15: For a time Daniel did not speak, but was filled with alarm as he realized the terrible meaning of the dream.
14: O king, live forever. The dream thou dreamed is... If it pleases Majesty, I would rather not tell its meaning.
10: Well, I gather that the dream means something evil. Evil for me?
14: My lord, the dream is for those that hate you, and the interpretation for your enemies.
10: Oh, is it that bad?
14: O king, the God of heaven hath laid upon me the solemn duty of revealing to you the judgment that is about to fall upon you because of your pride and arrogance.
10: Oh, I do not permit anyone to talk to me like this. I am the king. All right, Daniel. Proceed.
14: I'm sorry for all this, Your Majesty, but I must interpret the dream correctly, regardless of what you may do to me. His Majesty must realize the terrible import of the dream.
10: I'm afraid I do, Daniel.
14: The tree that thou sawest, O King, the tree which grew and was strong, providing shelter and comfort to both birds and beasts of the earth, that tree, O King, is you. You have become a great monarch, and your dominion reaches to the ends of the earth.
16: Now, why didn't we think of that?
14: In your dream, you saw a watcher and an holy one coming down from heaven, saying, "Hew down the tree and destroy it, but leave the stump and its roots in the earth, bound with a band of iron and brass. And let his lot be with the beasts of the field till seven times pass over him."
10: If the tree represents me, then what is this meaning of the hewing down?
14: Your kingdom shall be taken from you, O king.
10: But the stump and the roots of the earth, what does that mean?
14: Thy kingdom will not be taken away permanently.
10: My roots are still there to spring up again. Is that it?
14: Yes, Your Majesty.
10: In the dream, he, that's me, was to eat grass. His mind was to be changed to a beast's. And the dew of heaven was to wet him until seven times pass over him. What does all that mean?
14: Your Majesty, you are to dwell with the beasts of the field.
10: With the beasts of the field? Me?
14: It is the decree of the Most High God, Your Majesty.
10: How long will I be like a beast?
14: Until seven times pass over you, or 7 years, Your Majesty. Until you come to know that the Most High rules the kingdom of men and gives it to whom he will. But know this, Your Majesty. Whereas it was commanded to leave the stump and the roots of the tree, thy kingdom shall be made sure for you from the time you know that heaven rules, even his majesty's kingdom.
10: These things, Daniel, are true. There is no altering the decree of your God.
14: O king, let my counsel be acceptable unto you. Break off your sins by right doing, and your iniquities by showing mercy to the oppressed, that there may be perhaps a lengthening of your tranquility.
10: If I do this, if I leave off sinning and worship the God of heaven, this terrible thing will not happen to me?
14: That is the decree from the throne of God, Your Majesty.
10: Just how do I do this right doing you speak of?
14: Know this, O King. You are richly blessed with talent and ambition, kindness and understanding. Yet you have let self-indulgence, pride, and the flattery of your officers cause you to exalt yourself above the God who has given you life and power. Repent and follow after the counsel of the God of heaven, and the judgment of God will not fall on you.
10: It shall be done, Daniel.
15: For a time, the warning and counsel of Daniel was heeded by Nebuchadnezzar. But as the weeks and months passed, the king indulged his pride until he lost confidence in Daniel's interpretation of the dream and jested at his former fear.
8: My dear, look about you. What do you see?
9: What do I see? Well, many things. Many beautiful things. The lofty and mighty walls of Babylon, unrivaled in the world. I see magnificent buildings, well-ordered streets, happy people, In short, my dear husband and king, I see Babylon. Babylon, the city beautiful, the city that is the wonder and marvel of the world.
8: And what does it all signify?
9: Babylon?
8: Everything around you, these hanging gardens, the palace, everything.
9: Well, to me, my lord, it means that the God of heaven has given you outstanding talents. He has accorded you rule over the most powerful nation in the world. He has blessed and is blessing you.
8: Say that again, please.
9: The God of heaven has given my...
8: That's what I thought you said. The God of heaven hasn't done a thing for me. I did it myself. I built Babylon. I expanded my kingdom to the four corners of the earth. I and I alone did it.
9: But I thought you told Daniel it was his God...
8: It doesn't make any difference what I told Daniel. That was weeks ago. Now I see that it wasn't anyone but me. Me, King Nebuchadnezzar, ruler of the earth, builder extraordinary. Me. Understand?
9: I understand that you're back to your old self.
8: You bet I am. And don't ever forget it.
9: Long live King Nebuchadnezzar, giver of life, glory of Babylon, son of the gods. Long may he live and reign over Babylon.
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15: Nebuchadnezzar, king of Babylon, was determined in his heart to obey the advice of Daniel and follow after the righteousness of God. But as the weeks and months passed, the king indulged his pride until he lost confidence in Daniel's interpretation of the dream and jested at his former fears.
8: Scribe! Scribe!
18: Long live the king!
8: Send messages to all my counselors, except Daniel and his three companions. Summon them to a special council meeting tomorrow at high noon.
18: Yes, your majesty. Long live the king! Long live the king!
19: You're not worried?
12: No, of course not.
19: What if the king wants us for some impossible task? Or has decided to behead us? Fire us, get rid of us!
12: I know what he wants, and just about what he is going to say, almost his exact words. Wise men, counselors, he will say, I have decided to re-establish the worship of our own Babylonian gods.
19: Now what gives you the idea that His Majesty is going to say that?
12: These things are religious, and I know religion. I am the high priest. His Majesty grows weary of being subservient to Daniel and Daniel's God. The king's appetite for self-indulgence and ambition are now reappearing. He will soon be his old self again. And with the proper help from us, the king will be even more anxious to receive personal glory and exaltation. I can practically hear the king as he greets us with his changed attitude. Wise men, astrologers, counselors, you are assembled here because I ordered it. You are the
8: crown's official counselors. Know this. I am still king of Babylon. I am still master of my own destiny. I obey and pay homage to no one. I am weary of heeding the counsel of Daniel and worshiping his god. Henceforth, I shall heed my own counsel and obey my own words and worship our own gods.
19: Long live the king!
20: Long live the king!
15: Just 1 year from the day King Nebuchadnezzar had had the dream, he was proudly walking in the royal palace.
8: I have made an important decision, Chief Counselor.
19: Yes, Your Majesty.
8: Has there ever been a monarch with more power than I possess?
19: Never, Your Majesty.
8: And am I not the greatest builder of all time?
19: Even Nimrod, with his Tower of Babel, knew nothing whatsoever about building compared to you, Your Majesty.
8: Ah, my dear wise man. I shall therefore exhibit my greatness for all the world to admire. Whereas I have been given to kindness, justice, and mercy, I shall become hard, oppressive. I shall tax my people far beyond what they have known in the past. And I shall use the proceeds to build the greatest monument to greatness any man ever dreamed of. I shall build another hanging garden.
19: Another one, Your Majesty?
8: Yes.
19: But, Your Majesty, you've already built the most beautiful hanging garden in all the world.
8: But none like this one. It shall be a wonder of the world, a monument to me, Nebuchadnezzar, monarch of the world.
19: Yes, Your Majesty. Long live the king!
8: Is not this great Babylon, which I have built by my mighty power, as a royal residence and for the glory of my majesty?
11: O King Nebuchadnezzar, the appointed time of thy judgment has come. The kingdom is departed from thee. They shall drive thee from men, and thy dwelling shall be with the beasts of the field. They shall make thee to eat grass as oxen, and seven times shall pass over thee until thou know that the Most High ruleth in the kingdoms of men and giveth it to whomsoever he will.
19: Your Majesty, Your Majesty, you... The thunder, the lightning did it. But I saw no lightning, more like a mighty voice from heaven. Your Majesty, what's the matter? Get away! Get away! Scribe! God, help him! Your Majesty, get away from me!
20: Something wrong here, sir.
19: Yes, God, His Majesty.
20: Is something wrong with His Majesty, sir?
19: Oh, he's suddenly gone berserk, insane. Grab him.
20: No, sir, I'm not touching His Majesty.
19: Well, call your men, then, and have them catch His Majesty and take him inside the palace.
20: I can't, sir. Strict orders. We are never to touch the person of His Majesty upon pain of death.
19: But we must not let His Majesty be seen in this condition.
20: I'm sorry, sir.
19: Then close the gates and doors so he'll be confined to this portion of the palace and gardens.
20: Yes, sir.
19: Do so at once.
20: Yes, sir.
19: Oh, I'll call an emergency meeting of the council. These are the facts, gentlemen. What is to be done about it?
13: You say he suddenly went insane, wildly insane?
19: His Majesty's eyes turned cold, cruel. His fingers curled up like claws, and he began acting like a maniac, an animal.
13: Could it be the fulfillment of the decree of Daniel's God?
19: Well, I thought about that, too, but no, it can't be. And may I remind you that we are here to decide what to do about His Majesty, not why or how it happened.
13: Well, according to our law, there is nothing we can do. We don't dare dethrone Nebuchadnezzar and put some of our own number on the throne. On the other hand, it is obvious he can't rule in his present condition.
19: It also seems unwise to let His Majesty be seen. Soon it would be known far and wide, and our influence on world affairs would cease. Egypt would rebel. Tyre, Judah, Armenia, they'd all rebel, and Babylon as a world empire would end.
13: Well, we must avoid that by all means.
19: But how?
13: In interpreting the dream, did not Daniel tell Nebuchadnezzar that he would live as a beast with the beast?
19: That would solve our problem.
13: Also, my dear fellows, His Majesty might not survive eating and sleeping with beasts. It would then be up to us to name his successor.
19: Ah. All in favor of driving His Majesty out of Babylon and unto the wild beasts, so signify. Aye.

0: Why aren't the fish biting, Father?
1: Oh, want to quit and go home?
0: No, not yet. I want to catch at least one fish.
1: Well, we'll stay an hour longer, all right? Then we'll go.
0: All right, Father, look. What is that?
1: What is what?
0: That animal.
1: Oh, well, I don't know. Looks like, almost like a man.
0: It's eating grass like a cow. And has long claws like a bird. And it's on all fours like a lion.
1: Oh, now I know what it is. It is a man. That, my son, is the king of our great Babylon, King Nebuchadnezzar.
0: How could that thing be king?
1: He doesn't actually rule now, not since he's been in that condition. As long as he lives, though, he is king. It's the law.
0: How did he get that way?
1: He's being punished, so it said. Seems as though he took all the credit to himself for building up the great kingdom of Babylon. He wouldn't admit that the Most High God rules the kingdom of men and gives it to whom he will. So God humbled him.
0: A god did that? Do gods really have that much power?
1: It seems that Daniel's God, the God of creation, does.
2: In spite of all that Nebuchadnezzar's counselors could do, the world soon learned of the king's plight. For 7 years, the world knew and marveled. For 7 years, the once mighty monarch slept, ate, and lived with the beasts of the field. At the end of the 7 years...
3: My nails, like claws. My skin, animal skin. Oh, the dream. Daniel, I was wrong. The God of heaven does rule in the dominions of men. He maketh kings. He taketh away. He creates. He destroys. Great and mighty is the Most High. I honor and praise him. His kingdom is from generation to generation, forever and ever. The God of heaven doeth according to his will in heaven and among the inhabitants of earth. And none can stay his hand. Great and mighty is thy name, O God of Daniel. I thank thee for the might of thy power and the justice.
4: I hear the king is back, restored to sanity.
5: Nebuchadnezzar is back.
6: Now we'll have a king again. Nebuchadnezzar is returned.
7: He's sane.
5: Once again, he sits on the throne of Babylon.
6: He got back today.
7: Long live the king.
8: Hurrah for Nebuchadnezzar.
9: Long live the king. Long live the
1: king. He's really back?
10: Yes, he got back today.
1: And he's sane?
10: He's his old self again. Ambitious, full of energy, wise and understanding.
1: Are we still his special counselors?
10: That remains to be seen.
1: Is that why the special assembly is called into session?
10: Oh, no. His Majesty the King has called a general assembly for all his subjects, has a special announcement to make.

0: rulers, princes, all people of Babylon, His Majesty King Nebuchadnezzar will himself make an important announcement.
1: Long live the king!
2: I, Nebuchadnezzar, king of Babylon, take this opportunity to make known to all people everywhere that the God of heaven is mighty and just. His works are truth. His ways are just. I walked in pride, but he humbled me. For this I praise, extol, and honor the King of Kings, the God of creation.
3: This public proclamation in which Nebuchadnezzar acknowledged the mercy and goodness and authority of God was the last act of his life to be recorded in sacred history.
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5: Hello, stranger. What brings you out here?
6: What's that?
7: I don't know. Stand still.
6: Victoria, darling.
5: Jeanette Jones. 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
8: I, Miss Jean, join me on a trip to Discovery Mountain, where the air is clear enough to hear your imagination, and where every day is an exercise in faith.

0: join me for today's expedition. Are you ready to exercise your faith with your friends in Discovery Mountain? Well, good, because this is episode 1 of season 38 called Battle Song. Keziah is about to have a really good idea, one that will spark a whole chain of events in Discovery and in Grizzly Mountain, too. Keziah's ideas do that sometimes. Remember the cube puzzle era? Well, this morning, Gramps Gordy is out for his morning walk, and he has a tag-along. Let's join them. And wondering what our Bible story is this season? We'll hear that, too. Let's join everyone for today's episode called The First Note.
1: What a great day for a walk.
2: Sure is.
1: Jumpin' Jehoshaphat. Who said that?
2: It's just me, Gramps Gordy.
1: Oh, hi there,
2: Keziah. Keziah Smith, remember?
1: Oh, yes, yes. Your mom's my doctor.
2: That's me.
1: You still have your tarantula?
2: Princess, of course. She's beautiful. Did my mom tell you about her?
1: Oh, she did. Apparently, some people are afraid of tarantulas.
2: I know, right? Not me.
1: Well, good on you,
2: Keziah.
1: Look, a float plane's coming in.
2: Blue Birdie, let's go greet her.
1: I suppose it's a good morning to walk around the lake.
2: Blue Birdie!
1: Shouldn't you be getting to school?
2: It's the weekend. There's no school today.
1: Well,
2: what's that?
1: I don't know.
2: When I'm afraid, I will trust in you. I will trust in you.
1: Quiet. Stand still. Look. See it?
2: A moose.
1: Let it walk back into the forest. It's not interested in us.
2: It's so tall. And those antlers.
1: There he goes. Back into the forest.
2: That was scary.
1: Scary? Nah. That moose didn't mean us any harm. Just keep your distance from wildlife.
2: I just didn't expect him.
1: But you're the girl with the tarantula.
2: Princess is tiny and cute. That moose was huge.
1: Well, I suppose we're all afraid of something.
2: Blue Birdie's landing. I wonder who's flying, Mr. Simon or Jake?
1: You go on and find out.
2: Mr. Simon.
3: Keziah. Well, hello.
2: I was walking and I saw Blue Birdie.
3: That's a nice welcome home.
2: I just saw a moose. It was huge.
3: Yeah, the moose come closer to town in the fall when the weather is cooling off.
2: It is getting cooler every morning. Mr. Simon, were you on an adventure?
3: Well, if an adventure you mean stocking up on fall supplies for trekkers, then yes.
1: Morning, George.
3: Gramps Gordy, good morning. Hey, would you two like to help me carry some boxes back to trekkers?
2: Sure, Mr. Simon. I'll take two.
3: Well, one each will do, Keziah.
1: I got one.
3: You both saved me a trip. Thank you. Now, how about some chamomile tea at Trekkers for your trouble?
1: Now, that sounds nice.
2: Yay! Come on, I'll lead the way. Just make your own kind of joyful noise. Just clap your hands
1: now,
2: and raise up your
1: I wish I had some of that useful energy.
3: You and me both. Come on, let's try and catch up.
1: Here you go, George.
2: Hi, Gadget. Good boy. Come on, Grunt Scordy. We can sit over here.
3: I'll put the kettle on and be right over. Cyrus, do you have to rush off?
4: Nope. I'll join you.
2: Cyrus, we just saw a huge moose.
4: Were you scared?
2: I was. But I remembered.
4: When I am afraid,
2: I will trust in you.
1: That sounds familiar.
4: Oh, it's a song our parents taught us.
2: Yeah, to sing when we feel afraid. Psalm 56, verse 3.
1: Ah, no wonder it sounded familiar.
4: Yeah, it works pretty well. I've told some of my patients about it.
1: Patients? You're too young to be a nurse or a doctor.
4: Well, yeah, I am. I'm a phlebotomist.
1: Blood draws? I don't like those.
4: Yeah, you're not alone.
3: Tea time.
2: Thanks, Mr. Simon. Just make your own kind of joyful noise.
3: Just clap your hands and raise up your voice.
4: It doesn't matter if you're not on key like me.
2: That was fun. Mr. Simon, I didn't know that you knew that song.
3: I do.
1: You can perfect it in... How's it go?
2: You can perfect it in eternity.
4: Gramps Gordy, you know that song too?
1: I know it from somewhere.
4: Oh, yeah?
1: A group of us used to sing when the days were cooler in the fall.
3: In the fall?
1: Yes. And we wear scarves and we'd sing up at... George, you remember, right?
3: The fall and singing up. Oh, the Harvest Festival.
1: That's it. Up at Lookout Ledge.
3: I haven't thought about that in years.
2: It sounds like fun.
3: The Harvest Festival was a lot of wholesome fun. Singing songs and worshiping together.
4: Up at Lookout Ledge?
3: Yes, the view is beautiful in the fall.
1: It's breathtaking.
3: People would come from all around. We'd have warm drinks and fellowship.
4: So, why'd you stop?
1: Oh, we all just got too busy.
2: We should have a Harvest Festival this year.
3: Should we?
2: Yes.
4: Kezi, you can't just plan a whole event on the spur of the moment. It takes work.
2: Yeah, I guess. It was just an idea.
4: Hey, it was a good idea, though.
3: An idea that your town mayor could make a reality.
2: Really, Mr. Simon?
3: I can see who's in favor.
4: Customer. I'll get it.
5: Gadget. Good boy. Cyrus, do you have any gloves?
4: Right on the shelf next to the raincoats.
5: Thanks. I was walking to work at the hotel and my hands are cold. Feels like fall is just around the corner.
4: Haley, are you a fan of fall leaves and singing?
5: Oh, yes, of course. Who isn't?
4: Hear that, Mr. Simon? You might just get your Harvest Festival votes after all.
3: I'll call a meeting and find out.
6: As Mr. Simon makes plans for a meeting about a possible Harvest Festival, Haley arrives at work.
7: Haley, you're late.
5: Good morning, Madam Manager. I'm 15 minutes early for my shift.
7: Are you? Oh, yes. Well, you're usually 30 minutes early.
5: I...
7: It's okay, my young protégé. I'm only teasing.
5: Oh, well, I can't always tell when you're teasing, Madam Manager.
7: Yes, well, so I've been told. Now, I have a special treat for you today.
5: You do? Oh, how exciting.
7: Yes, you get to meet one of my other protégés.
5: You've mentored other women like me?
7: Yes. And just like you, she showed promise. And with the help of a mentor like me, well, she's wildly successful.
5: Oh, I can't wait to meet her.
7: She's a music manager, has all sorts of famous clients.
5: Ooh.
8: Jeanette, what's with the enormous bunch of flowers in the lobby?
7: Mr. McGee, it looks nice, doesn't it?
8: Looks expensive.
7: I want everything to look nice for Victoria Brooks. She's bringing one of her musicians with her.
8: Still, the flowers? They necessary?
7: Mr. McGee, Victoria's client might be part of an event that could bring a lot of business to the hotel.
8: Well, when might and could become real, then we'll talk business.
7: You are always wise, Mr. McGee. Oh, Victoria's here. Places, everyone.
5: Yes, cut off. Welcome to the Emerald Lake.
7: Victoria, darling.
9: Jeanette Jones. How wonderful to see you.
7: Welcome to you both.
10: Thank you, ma'am.
7: Please allow me to introduce you to the hotel owner, Mr. McGee. Where did he go?
5: Back to his office, Madam Manager.
9: Madam Manager. Oh, Jeanette, now that takes me back.
7: It's a name I cherish. This is Haley Foster. She's my protégé. Haley, meet Victoria.

0: Brooks.
1: Miss Brooks, pleased to meet you.
2: You too, honey.
0: And you are?
2: Jeanette, I explained the situation. Is your hotel prepared for the level of privacy that my client demands?
3: Now, Victoria, it's fine.
0: We are prepared, Victoria. Sir, what shall we call you?
3: You can just call me Lee.
2: Lee, yes, Lee. This is Lee. That's all your nosy small town needs to know.
0: Nosy small town? The Emerald Lake Hotel and Spa is the premier destination in the region.
4: Yee-haw!
2: Now, what was that?
1: Miss Brooks, that was Mr. McGee. His yee-haws are a token of his appreciation to his extremely qualified staff. Now, let's get you both checked in, shall we?
2: Yes, thank you.
1: Your credit card and ID, please. Just yours will suffice to protect the identity of you, sir.
3: It's honestly fine.
2: Thank you, Miss... What was your name again?
1: Haley, Miss Brooks. We have rooms for you both on the top floor corner. Very secure. Now, please wait just a moment. I'll be right back with your room keys.
2: Jeanette. She's good.
0: I know.
2: Future manager material.
0: She's the best I've seen. Since you, of course.
2: But of course.
0: Now, tell me all about this event that Lee is going to sing for. Off record, of course.
2: Have you heard of a grubby little place called Grizzly Mountain?
0: Oh, yes. Tell me more.
5: Would you like to learn more?
6: Me too.
5: Maybe we will, but after the break.
7: 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I'm Clara Goodman, the voice of Lana here in Discovery Mountain. I've been a voice actor since the program began, and it has been a really amazing experience. 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
5: The next day at Discovery Mountain Academy, the 7th and 8th grade class is a buzz. Let's join them.
8: Miss Holt?
9: Yes, Piper?
8: I didn't have time to finish my English assignment this weekend.
9: Oh, that's all right, Piper. You can turn it in tomorrow.
8: Okay, thanks. So I'm not in trouble?
9: Of course not. You are my 7th grader. 7th!
8: Miss Holt?
10: Piper, Miss Holt loves us. We're amazing.
9: You're all very, very special. One of the most special parts about you, you don't need me to teach you high school algebra.
8: Miss Holt, you really missed teaching 7th and 8th, didn't you?
9: Oh, Keziah, you have no idea.
11: Good morning, 7th graders.
9: Chaplain Jake. All right, favorite students, it's time for Bible class with Chaplain Jake.
11: Thanks, Miss Holt. Now, class, let's turn in our Bibles to the book of 2 Chronicles.
10: This book is confusing. Why are there always two different kings?
11: Good question, Hugo. Can anybody answer that?
8: So the kingdom was divided. There was Judah and Israel, two nations.
10: So there were kings of both nations?
11: Exactly. Now, last week we read about Asa, the king of where?
8: Judah.
11: Yep. And now his son Jehoshaphat becomes king. Why are y'all laughing?
8: Oh, Gramps Gory has a saying.
10: Jumpin' Jehoshaphat.
11: Yeah, he does like to say that.
8: It's funny.
11: It is funny. But as you'll see, Jehoshaphat was a good king. A courageous and faithful king. Nothing funny about his life.
8: Did he follow God?
11: He did.
9: Oh, Chaplain Jake?
11: Yes, Keziah?
8: Gramps Gordy told me about this thing they used to do in the olden times in Discovery.
11: The olden times? Okay, go on.
8: It was a harvest festival with singing and worship, and people from all over came here for it.
12: Oh, that sounds like fun. I love singing.
10: Singing? Ugh.
12: We should have a harvest festival.
8: That's what I said. There's a town meeting about it tonight.
11: That's a great idea, Keziah. Now, back to our Bible story.
10: Oh, Chaplain Jake?
11: Yes, Hugo?
10: Was there apple cider?
11: In the kingdom of Judah?
10: No, at the harvest festival.
8: I don't know, but we could have it at ours.
11: Class? Class?
9: Oh, Jake, just give them a minute. Aren't these 7th graders precious?
11: Precious? More like restless.
8: Try again tomorrow, Chaplain Jake?
11: Okay, fine. I'll try again then.
12: Hey, you guys.
6: Hey, senior.
12: Cyrus, call me Brianna already. You've been doing that for weeks.
6: Why, senior?
12: Carson, you too?
9: All of us, senior.
12: You all are going to make my senior year the worst, aren't you?
6: We're trying.
12: Well, find a table and sit down.
6: If we can't bug you at school, at least we can bug you at work.
12: Bugging me? You want a bug in your sweet potato fries, my friend?
9: All right. Let's de-escalate, you two.
12: Seriously, sit. I have to get back to work.
13: Bring us lemonades.
12: Yes, Carson. Oh, Uncle John, hi.
14: Hi, Brianna.
12: Ooh, look at all those apples.
14: It's that time of year. Is your Aunt Michelle here?
12: In the kitchen, last I saw.
14: Thanks. I have a present for you.
9: Oh, John, apples, yay.
14: Yeah, you can bake apple bars and pies and... What's wrong?
9: Wrong?
14: You've been crying.
9: You know me too well, John.
14: Are Gracie and Judah okay?
9: Oh, the kids are fine. It's just the cafe.
14: The family biz? Is the dishwasher broken again? I can take a look. Oh, please don't tell me it's the ovens. That last repair was, expensive.
9: No, nothing's broken.
14: Oh, well, good. So the cafe's pretty full. Are we losing customers?
9: No, that's fine. I have a dream.
14: A dream?
9: The town wants to hold a harvest festival. Well, there's a vote tonight about it.
14: A harvest festival? Oh, yeah. I was here one year as a kid for that. Aunt Lucy took us.
9: Yes, well, John, you know I've always dreamed of having a food truck.
14: Michelle.
9: I know. It's a stretch. And don't worry, it's too expensive. I can't afford one.
14: Well, that's good.
9: Good. It would be a dream to take the cafe on the road, to events.
14: Well, it sounds like it's for the best.
9: Thank you for the apples, John. Now, if you'll excuse me, I have work to do.
14: Okay. What did I say?
9: John.
15: Michelle?
9: Oh, Amanda. Come in.
15: Oh, hi, John. I see that I'm here at a bad time.
14: I was just leaving. See you, Amanda. Michelle.
15: Michelle, I'm sorry. I didn't realize your ex-husband was here.
9: It's all right, Amanda. How are you, my friend?
15: I have to go back to New York in a couple of weeks.
9: Oh, good. You'll get to see Brody.
15: Yes, but I also have to go back to court. I don't want to take Natalia back into all that. She's so happy here. Could she possibly...
9: Yes, she can stay with me. No trouble at all, Amanda.
15: Oh, thank you. That's such a relief.
9: Anytime.
12: Two orders of sweet potato fries and three lemonades.
9: Coming right up.
12: See you later. Bye, Miss Campbell. Hey, Aunt Michelle, do we have any plastic bugs?
9: Plastic bugs? Ah, a prank on your friends?
12: Cyrus, mostly.
9: Let me see what I can do.
12: Thanks, Aunt Michelle. You're the best.
5: Miss Michelle isn't having a good day, is she? Let's take a break and see how everyone's doing right after this.
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5: Mr. Simon's meeting is starting at the mayor's office. Is anyone interested in Keziah's idea?
8: Mr. Simon, I hope we can do the Harvest Festival.
17: Me too, Keziah.
18: Let's find a seat, honey.
19: Kezi, over here.
8: Okay, Dad.
17: Joyce, thanks for being here.
8: Of course. I love a harvest festival.
20: Dr. Scott Smith.
18: Ken, we're not at the hospital. You can call me Tara.
20: Okay, Tara. That feels weird. We need extra medical support for an event like this, right?
18: Probably. At least a first aid tent.
20: For sure.
19: Mr. Simon, will we need security for this event?
17: Well, I don't know. Let's first see if we all want to hold the event.
13: What's all this about?
21: Dad, we're meeting to see if we want to bring back the Harvest Festival.
13: Harvest Festival? Oh, yeah. We used to have apple cider, right?
8: Nice. I'll have to tell Hugo.
17: Can I have your attention, everyone? Thank you for coming to my office this evening. First, let's pray, though. Officer Lewis, would you pray for us?
22: Sure thing, Mr. Mayor. Dear Lord, thank you for bringing us together tonight. Please help us to make the best decision for our town. Let us be found faithful, God. Amen.
23: Amen. Amen.
17: How many of you remember the harvest festivals we used to have here?
21: We loved them as teenagers.
24: Yeah, John remembers attending one as a kid with his Aunt Lucy.
8: I mean, a lot of us didn't live here back then.
17: Yeah, you're right. Well, not very many people here, that's for sure.
8: But it sounds like a wonderful way to praise God and tell others about him.
20: A good witness.
25: My students would participate, I think. A good, wholesome activity the whole family would enjoy.
8: Amen.
17: We could advertise around the area.
24: Print some flyers and run some digital ads.
8: I can help with that.
17: And you can help with the food, Michelle.
24: Up at Lookout Ledge? I don't know, but I could try.
17: Who's in favor? Show of hands.
18: Yes. Mm-hmm.
22: Yeah, that sounds good.
17: You're all in favor. Wonderful. Now, when?
25: After the end of September, please. My students are just settling into their school year routines.
17: Okay, so first weekend in October?
20: Yumi and I are visiting my mom that weekend.
18: So I'll be short-staffed at the hospital.
22: And Deputy Bo has training that weekend, so I'll be short-staffed too.
17: How about the next weekend?
21: That could work. Everyone?
17: Yeah, sure. That would work for me.
13: Second weekend of October. It always snows that weekend.
17: Of course. Yeah, how could we forget?
8: What about Thursday? No weekend problems, no snow, hopefully.
17: Thursday
24: should work. Thursday should work.
17: Well, do we agree? All in favor?
18: Yes.
8: I am.
17: We have the votes. Thank you, everyone, for participating. We'll host a harvest festival the first Thursday in October.
8: Yippee!
17: Have a good night, everyone.
26: Cyrus, are we sure Brianna's here at the library?
27: I heard her tell Haley to meet her here. It's time to get even.
26: You're taking this a little too seriously, buddy.
27: Hey, this is war.
28: Gentlemen, is there a place around here to grab a bite to eat?
27: There's the cafe, but careful. Look at what you might find in your food.
28: Now that looks like a prank.
26: It's just the plastic bug. Our friend works at the cafe, and she was just messing with Cyrus here.
28: That sounds like a whole lot of wholesome fun.
26: Hey, are you from here? You seem familiar.
28: No. Just looking for a quiet meal and... Hey, this is a library.
27: Yep, sure is.
28: A quiet meal and a good book.
26: Well, come on in. Are you from Grizzly?
28: Oh, Grizzly Mountain? No, but I've heard of it.
27: Oh, yeah?
8: Cyrus, Brianna told me about the bug. Oh.
28: Hello, miss.
8: Hello, stranger. What brings you out here?
28: Looking for a good book.
8: LC, can you show this nice person I've never met before a book? What type, sir?
28: Okay, LC. A good book about, I don't know, surprise me.
26: She wants you to follow her.
28: Oh, so the cat will actually help me find a book?
27: Her name's LC, for library cat.
28: Well, lead the way, LC.
26: Haley?
8: Don't ask, you guys. Just don't.
29: Haley, do you have our biology notes?
8: Biology what?
29: To study for our exam?
8: Yes. Oh, yes, I have them.
26: Haley, who is that guy? You clearly know him.
8: Isn't it time you left?
29: If you're thinking about the bug prank, there's no sense trying to get even. It won't scare me.
27: Oh, man.
29: Come on, Haley, let's study.
8: Yes, see you guys. Go home.

0: Boom.
1: Okay, see ya.
2: Hey, you two.
1: It's May from the bowling alley.
3: Why is she here?
2: Have you guys seen a tall guy in a cowboy hat?
3: Why do you ask?
2: Oh, been tracking him all day. We're in this contest to host a music event in Grizzly.
1: Oh, yeah? Music Palooza? Grizzly's never gonna win.
2: Oh, yeah? Says who?
1: That's just what people are saying.
2: Well, I heard that Levi Hayes is in town with his music manager.
1: Levi Hayes? The singer?
2: Yes, and if he's here, that means they might be getting ready to announce a winner. Us.
1: Levi Hayes?
2: Ooh, I'm gonna go check the cafe.
1: Okay.
2: You really should come bowl again sometime. Love to see you.
1: Thanks? That was super weird.
3: What do we do?
1: Tell Haley to tell the guy in the cowboy hat not to go to the cafe.
3: Levi Hayes? For real?
1: Let's warn them.
4: There's a musician in Discovery Mountain, and May is determined to find him. Isn't she, Director Doug?
5: She is, and what did Carson say the contest is? A music palooza?
4: Yes, that sounds interesting.
5: Definitely. Victoria Brooks seems like a determined music manager.
4: She really does. I like the Discovery Mountain idea. A harvest festival? Well, that's more my style than a noisy palooza.
5: Me too. The Harvest Festival sounds like a wonderful place for our Discovery friends to share their faith.
4: Yes, and I liked Keziah's song.
5: The song for when she felt afraid based on...
4: Yeah, Psalm 56, verse 3. Whenever I am afraid, I will trust in you.
5: Listeners, do you have a song that you sing when you feel afraid? If not, why not learn Keziah's?
4: Oh, that's a great way to exercise your faith.
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9: Because of a couple intense scenes in this episode, please ask your parents to listen along with you if you're under the age of 10.
10: Kate, come on.
11: I'm trying. 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
10: Gertrude, come.
11: Why did I get Gertrude?
10: Give her a little nudge with your feet. Give her a good one.
9: You're listening to the Brinkman Adventures, and this is part two of Free Burma Rangers. It looks like Kate may have met her match with a mule named Gertrude. Right now, Jack and Susan, along with Kate, Kitri, and Ian, are in the country of Burma, also known as the Republic of the Union of Myanmar. They've come to visit Dave and Karen Eubank and their three children, Sahaley, Suzanne, and Peter. The Eubanks founded a relief

0: relief agency called the Free Burma Rangers, and the Brinkmans are getting a first-hand look at the ministry. Let's rejoin them on the trail and see how Kate is faring with Gertrude.
1: Pull back on the reins!
2: Nice riding, Kate.
3: Thanks.
4: Gertrude isn't normally that cranky.
1: Glad we are walking, Suzanne.
2: Jack, I think you should try your hand with her.
5: No thanks.
6: We're coming up on the river crossing. The mules are too heavy for the rope bridge. Those riding the mules will have to go another way. We'll meet up with them in a couple miles. Jack, would you be okay if Ian and Kate went with Peter and Sahali?
5: You two okay with that?
7: Yeah.
5: All right, have fun.
8: Captain, close the door.
9: What is it, General?
8: The time has come. Be sure to make a strong statement.
9: But what about the new government? I don't want to lose my job.
8: The government can make laws, but we have the power. Besides, there'll be no proof that it was us. You have your orders. Now go.
9: Yes, sir.
6: Everybody doing okay?
2: Mm-hmm.
6: These paths are steep, and it's warm today.
5: How far to the village?
6: We should arrive just before dark.
5: Can you tell me a little more about it?
6: Sure. It's called Nam Lim Pa. The people are from the Kachin minority group. The Burmese army, or Tatmadaw, as we call them, attacked this village a couple years ago. They're still trying to recover.
1: The Tatmadaw have been attacking minority groups, including the Kachin people. The Kachin Independence Army has been trying to defend the villages. They are friendly with us and are currently protecting Nam Lim Pa. Because of this, we felt it would be relatively safe to go there now.
10: Who's that Burmese ranger with us?
6: His name is Elia. He's our medic. Another ranger will be joining us in the village. We call him Monkey.
5: How many people are on a typical relief mission team?
6: Oh, at least five. Normally, there's a leader, a medic, a photographer, a videographer, and a good life counselor. For this trip, I'm serving as the team leader. Elia is our medic. Sahali is the photographer and videographer. And Karen will be conducting the Good Life Club.
10: You designed the program, right?
1: I did. The children here are so shy and fearful. We wanted something that would give spiritual encouragement. We use songs, games, crafts, and stories.
11: That's great.
1: Every kid receives a Child Evangelism Fellowship bracelet. Have you seen them?
10: I think so. Don't they have different color beads that explain the gospel?
6: Yep. Also, since modern medical care isn't usually available, the program includes preventative healthcare education.
10: That is really cool.
1: Having our kids with us helps a lot. They get the village kids engaged.
6: The kids make a huge impact.
10: Mm-hmm.
6: I believe God has an opinion about justice. In Burma, there is a great lack of justice. We're here to help the people in the crosshairs of fighting. Suzanne, you want to tell them our motto?
4: Sure. Love each other, unite and work for freedom, justice, and peace. Forgive and don't hate each other. Pray with faith, act with courage, never surrender.
10: I did some reading before we came. Is it true that the fighting is not as bad?
6: Well, if you mean we're not in all-out war anymore, yes. I like to say it's a 50% war that nonetheless could leave you 100% dead.
1: There are reasons to be hopeful, though. The country elected a woman named Aung San Suu Kyi as the state counselor. That's like a prime minister. She's helped to bring about ceasefires in the civil war.
10: Interesting.
6: But remember that civil war has been going since the 60s. For the most part, the army has run this country. It's taking time for her to get control of the military. There are some very corrupt leaders in the Tatmadaw, so we're not sure if these ceasefires will last. In the meantime, our job hasn't changed at all. And when there's no need for us, we'll stop.
3: Do you like it here, Suzanne?
4: Yeah, I grew up here, so it's home.
3: Do you ever get scared of all this army stuff?
4: Sometimes a little. We pray a lot, that's for sure. Dad, this is the spot we're supposed to meet Sahali and the others.
6: Strange. Where are they?
4: Whoa! Hang on, Kate. I'm trying. She won't stop. Gertrude!
7: No. I said stop.
4: Good girl. Now turn. There.
11: You're becoming a pro, Kate.
4: Thanks.
12: This doesn't look familiar.
13: That's what I was thinking.
12: Should we backtrack?
13: Not yet.
6: We can't wait any longer. If we don't leave now, we're not going to make the village by dark.
10: Where do you think they are?
6: I'm not sure. We may have just missed them. Sahali, do you copy?
1: Could they have taken another way?
6: There's another trail, but that would take them to Flat Top Mountain. Sahali's great with directions, but it's possible she made a mistake.
5: Does she know what to do if it gets dark?
6: She has all of our supplies. They'll be well fed, that's for sure. Let's pray. Lord, please watch over our kids right now. Help them to make good decisions. In Jesus' name, amen.
5: Amen.
1: Amen.
13: I hope Gertrude has good night vision.
11: It feels like we're really high up.
12: Sahali, we're not on a trail anymore. It's a big clearing.
11: Hey, look. Lights, way down there.
3: You're right. That's a village. I think Violet sees the lights, too. Whoa, stop, girl.
12: Sahali, wait.
3: She won't stop.
14: Whoa, what are you doing?
12: Trigger.
14: Whoa.
6: This is the village. I don't see any sign of the kids. Elia, let's walk around and ask people if they've seen them.
15: Okay. Listen.
10: It's them! Look! They're running down that hillside!
5: Yep, that's my Kate.

0: We are here because we all love freedom. Who gave us freedom? Where does it come from? God. God gave us freedom because he loves us. We are called the Free Burma Rangers, and we are here to help you. We have set up a portable clinic for those needing medical or dental attention.
1: Mothers and teachers, we know how important education is to you. We also know it's very hard to do this with what's going on. So we brought several bags of school supplies. And kids, we have something fun planned for you. We're going to do a Good Life Club. You'll learn about lots of things, sing songs and play fun games, and even get some prizes.
2: I have pain in my mouth here.
3: It looks like you have an infected tooth. I can help you with that.
4: Can you speak into the camera? I want to record what you just told me so people in other countries can hear.
5: 2 years ago, the Tamadas came. They tried to chase us from our houses. They took my son. I think about him every day.
1: Kids, it's very important to keep your village clean. If you don't do this, the dirt can make you sick. I'm going to show you something that will really help.
6: Come on, kids, tug of war. Guys against the girls.
7: Come on, pull! Pull! Come on, guys!
8: This is really tasty. What is it?
1: They call it Shan Hat. It's shredded chicken with their special curry sauce.
0: Monkey!
9: Hey, Dave.
0: We've been missing you.
9: I need to take care of some family business. My brother said that the Tatmadaw has a new camp. It's by Punggong Village.
0: I hadn't heard that.
9: We should sneak over and do some surveillance. See what they're up to.
0: Sounds fun, but we have the Brinkman family here with us, Monkey.
10: I wouldn't mind seeing it, Dave.
0: Well, Jack, this mission carries a little more risk.
10: How much more?
0: On a scale of 1 to 10, maybe 2.5.
8: That's Dave's scale, mind you.
11: Can I come?
0: I don't know. You have a guest here. What would Ian do while we're gone?
11: He could come too.
12: That sounds fun.
0: It's fine with me.
10: What do you think, Susan?
8: How long will you be gone?
0: We should be back tomorrow around this time.
8: All right. Take care of my boys, Dave.
0: Yes, ma'am. Monkey, go tell Elia to get ready. I'd like to have a medic on this trip.
3: The village is on the other side of that ridge.
0: Monkey, 3 o'clock. In the valley, in those trees?
10: What is it?
0: Here, look.
10: Those are entire families.
0: Looks like they're fleeing the village.
3: They're leaving.
10: Why?
0: Let's find out. I'm Dave Eubank with the Free Burma Rangers. Can someone here please tell me what's going on?
13: We are escaping our village.
0: What happened?
13: In November, the Tamadaw army bombed our village. It was terrible. 50 of us fled into the jungle. We couldn't survive, so we returned home 3 days ago. Then today, we saw the Tamadaw army coming back, so we run.
0: I'm so sorry about what's happening. We're going to help you. I see you're pregnant. When's your due date?
13: I think next month sometime.
0: Do you need help walking?
13: No.
0: Do these 5 children belong to you?
13: Yes.
0: They're beautiful.
13: Thank you.
0: Artillery. They're shelling the village.
3: Dave, we should get video of the shelling. Let's cross the ridge and get closer. That footage would be proof.
9: I could lead the people to the Jaeyoung's IDP camp.
10: What's an IDP camp?
0: IDP stands for Internally Displaced People, villagers who have been chased from their homes. The Kachin people have a large camp where IDPs can live in relative safety.
10: I see.
0: I don't know about splitting up. We need to pray. Lord, we need wisdom here. Do we all go with the IDPs and lead them to the camp, or should we split up so we can document the attack? Give us wisdom, please.
10: Amen.
0: Karen, do you copy?
14: Yes. Go ahead.
0: We have a situation here. The Tatmadaw is shelling the village we're heading to. Started right before we arrived. I'm thinking of going in with Elia to get footage. We have about 10 families here with us. We're considering leading them to a relocation camp, which is about a day's journey. But we have Peter and the Brinkmans with us. Your thoughts?
11: We've been needing solid video evidence of what the army is doing. This seems like the perfect opportunity. Did you pray?
0: Yes. I have no sense one way or the other.
11: You know I support you either way, honey.
0: Okay. Thanks. I love you.
11: Love you, Dave.
0: Jack, you okay with helping lead the IDPs to the camp while I go film?
10: You're confident Monkey knows the way?
0: Better than me.
10: Then I'm fine with it. You need the footage. I think you should go.
0: Okay, it's settled. Elia and I are going in. Monkey, get the group moving as fast as they can. Follow the river. We'll catch up with you.
9: Here, take this.
0: It's okay. I brought my sidearm. You should have a rifle.
9: I brought two.
0: All right. We'll be back before dark. God, please protect us all. In Jesus' name, amen. This is Dave Eubank, and it's December 2nd, 1600 hours. I'm currently about a kilometer from Pungan Village. The Tatmadaw have been shelling this village for about 20 minutes now. A jet just dropped a bomb about 400 meters from us. Looks like it's a direct hit on a house. I have enough footage. Let's get out of here.
3: A villager.
2: You need to run. There are 400 foot soldiers down there. They are marching up this trail now.
0: How do you know this?
2: I saw them. They come and whole village run. I said to help my grandmother, but she not come.
0: One of my guys is with your people. His name is Monkey. He's leading them to safety. Catch up to him and tell him we'll slow down the army so they'll have a chance to escape.
9: How are we going to do this?
0: We have the tactical advantage. They got to come up through this little pass. You hide here, I'll hide in the rocks on the other side. When they try to pass, we'll make it difficult.
9: Two against 400?
0: If we don't stop their advance, villagers will die.
9: Yeah.
0: God, please help the people as they flee and protect us here. We also pray for the Tatmadaw army. They need to know you. Please stop them so we don't have to engage, and protect them if we must engage.
9: Amen. I'm not sure about God protecting the Tatmadaw.
0: Jesus told us to pray for our enemies.
9: I suppose so.
0: Listen, they're close. Love each other. Unite and work for freedom, justice, and peace. Forgive and don't hate each other. Pray with faith. Act with courage. Never surrender.
10: You're doing good, sir. Don't give up.
12: So, do you think the army will catch up?
14: They won't. They need to get by my dad, and that ain't gonna happen.
10: Monkey, hold up for a second.
15: Maya, how are you doing?
13: All this walking is hurting.
0: Elia, it's been 15 minutes. I haven't heard a thing.
9: Could be an ambush.
0: Maybe. Cover me. I'm going down the trail to take a look. Stop firing! It's just a pig! They're gone. They just turned around and left.
9: Oh, thank you, God!
0: It'll be dark soon. We need to hurry if we're gonna catch up with the others.
10: Why do you think they left?
0: Well, we prayed. Not sure their reason for leaving, but the Lord intervened. Karen, you there?
11: Go ahead, Dave.
0: We're accompanying the families to the IDP camp. I think we might be gone an extra day.
11: Copy. Dave, we got word that the Tatmadaw knows Free Burma Rangers are involved. They don't just want the villagers. They want you.
0: Copy that. This isn't what we had planned, is it?
11: Nope. We'll be praying.
0: Love you. I'm out. Okay. If we can make it to the IDP camp, the Kachin Independence Army will protect us. Now, there are two ways to get there, a long way and a short way.
10: Maya could go into labor if we're not careful. Also, we have a number of old people.
3: The army will suspect we are taking the shorter route.
15: Lord Jesus, we ask for your wisdom.
9: Yes, God.
15: Amen.
3: What do you think?
15: I don't know. Crabman, what are you doing here?
16: I heard the army was after you. Are you trying to get to the Jiayang camp?
15: Yes, as a matter of fact.
16: Which way are you going?
15: Why?
16: Because I have some information you might be interested in.
15: What do you know?
16: The Tatmadaw suspect you are heading for the camp and believe you will take the long way. They are waiting for you there. That is what I know.
15: Thank you. Here's something for your trouble.
10: Is he trustworthy?
15: Usually. Anybody have an opinion now? Short or long? Okay. We are going to trust Crabman and take the short way. For the next 2 hours, we'll be walking in the jungle and can use candles.
17: Captain Somong, can you hear me?
18: Yes, General. Go ahead.
17: Our surveillance plan has found them. Get ready.
18: They won't get past my men.
19: This is pretty cool, Dad. Look at the line of candles behind us. They snake back and forth down the trail.
10: Yeah, pretty cool. It'll be even cooler once we get to the camp.
15: All right, everybody. Blow out your candles. We're crossing an open field. If I sense danger, if I see or hear something, we need to lay down in the grass and hide. Okay, let's go.
3: Dave, look. You can see a Tatmadaw tents through the fog.
15: They knew we were coming.
10: We have another problem. Maya is in labor. She's real close.
15: Where's Elia?
10: With her.
15: She needs to deliver this baby in absolute silence.
10: Understood. I'm going back to help her.
15: Thanks. Have you abandoned us, Lord? Where are you? I'm not doing a very good job on my own. I need you right now. Please, help me.
10: Maya, you have a baby girl.
13: Thank you, Ilya.
10: Do you have a name?
13: Soyen Nuna.
10: She's beautiful.
15: We need to get out of this field. The Tatmadaw army is camped about 300 meters due east on the tree line. If they start shelling, we're sitting ducks. Put Maya on a cot and we can pull her. Pass the word that we must stay low like snakes. If we can reach the jungle, we still might have a chance.
14: You okay, Ian?
12: I didn't think you could fall asleep walking.
18: Captain Soul, you copy?
15: Quiet, everybody. We're picking up the Tatmadaw on our radio.
18: Yes, General. Where are you? You at the edge of the field, sir. They have passed you and are almost to the IDP camp. How is this possible?
20: We never saw them, sir.
18: Are you blind?
20: We will begin to attack now.
18: Our helicopter gunship will take care of them.
15: Everybody, run for that hill. We're almost there.
10: Ian, can you help that little girl?
12: Yeah.
15: Tatmadaw chopper.
3: I can see it. Oh, God. Please help us now.
15: Lay flat on the ground.
3: Look.
15: It's the catching.
10: It's turning around.
15: Y'all comfortable?
10: Yep. Praise God, we're all together.
0: This is what we call debrief. I'll start by saying that was not supposed to happen. Now, what should have been a 2.5 on the danger scale became a 6.5. Sorry about that.
10: It wasn't your fault. I'll never forget the look on your face when Maya went into labor, though.
0: Yeah. Well, the mission was a success. We can praise God for that.
8: For sure.
13: Amen.
0: I have to say, though, God seemed far away.
10: What do you mean?
0: Well, after I pray, I normally have a good idea in my heart what I should do. Not this time. Then, this morning, I read Psalm 22. Listen. My God, why hast thou forsaken me? Why art thou so far from helping me? That's exactly how I felt. But then, in the very next chapter, I read, the Lord is my shepherd, I shall not want. He maketh me to lie down in green pastures. He leadeth me beside the still waters.
8: I never noticed that contrast.
0: At times, the author of that psalm felt abandoned by God. But he also wrote, yea, though I walk through the valley of the shadow of death, I will fear no evil, for thou art with me. Thy rod and thy staff, they comfort me. Even when it seems like the Lord is a million miles away, he is with us.
8: Thanks for sharing, Dave.
4: Hey, Dad, the kids are having a rodeo down by the stables. Can I ride their pet bull?
10: Sure. What could go wrong?
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4: With SRN News, I'm John Scott. The general election phase of a key Senate race is off to a sharp start.
5: Republican Mike Rogers opened the Michigan Senate general election against Democratic nominee Abdul El-Sayed with a pointed attack, saying he spent years hunting terrorists and never thought he'd run against someone who believes America deserved 9/11. El-Sayed won the Democratic primary by less than 1 point and has shown weakness with black, Jewish, and rural voters. The race is viewed as critical to Senate control. Willie Nelson, the White House.
4: As the Oman-Iran talks to open the Strait of Hormuz continue on another battlefront, Russia and Ukraine have exchanged more strikes that killed civilians and injured many others on both sides. In Russia's border Belgorod region, 5 people died. 2 dozen others were injured overnight in Ukrainian drone attacks. And 2 people were killed and 13 others injured when Russian missiles hit a high-rise block in Kharkiv.
6: On this vote, the yeas are 50, the nays are 49. The nomination is confirmed.
4: And with that, Senator Ashley Moody of Florida announcing the U.S. Senate confirming Todd Blanch as the next U.S. Attorney General. The Department of Homeland Security is reporting record-setting deportations of illegal aliens by the Trump administration.
7: A new report totals over 1.4 million forced removals, averaging about 4,200 per day, on pace, authorities say, for an all-time high. DHS says the operation included deportations of worst of the worst illegal alien gang members and other serious criminals, as ICE detentions reportedly hit a monthly high of 46,000 in June. The agency says ICE agents are not slowing down in its mission to arrest and remove illegal aliens. Ken Lorman reporting.
4: This is SRN News.
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1: There's a call for some Christians to follow what other countries are doing.
2: That is a ban on social media for kids under 18. France and Australia have instituted restrictions. One commentator, Josiah Mark, says studies abound demonstrating the addictive properties of social media and their correlation to sleeplessness, self-image issues, anxiety, and suicidal thoughts, especially among minors. He calls on parents to be the ultimate arbitrator when it comes to deciding what's best for their children. Bernie Bennett reporting.
1: There's been a resurgence of interest in Christianity amongst the British military. Christian Today reports that Dr. Martin Glenniecki, executive director of the Soldiers and Aviators Scripture Readers Association, says its workers have encountered greater spiritual engagement, both at training establishments and established barracks. Although the Army does not keep comprehensive official statistics on conversions. This is SRN News. In consumer news, a major cereal company will drop synthetic dyes from its cereals a year ahead of schedule.
3: W.K. Kellogg says it will remove artificial colors from all of its cereals by the end of this year. It's also invested in equipment to help make the transition to natural colors. In addition, Kellogg says it's removing BHT, an artificial preservative, from the small number of cereals that still contain it. The company has faced pressure for years to remove artificial ingredients from its cereals. That pressure has grown under Health Secretary Robert F. Kennedy Jr., who's urged food companies to phase out petroleum-based artificial dyes. I'm Marcela Sanchez.
1: And federal officials have issued a public health alert for any meat products containing jalapenos that may have been linked to a salmonella outbreak that sickened hundreds across 27 states. More details at srnnews.com.
4: Psalm 34, verses 12 through 14, give us good words to live by. Do any of you want to live a life that is long and good? Then watch your tongue. Keep your lips from telling lies. Turn away from evil and do good. Work hard at living in peace with others. Psalm 34, verses 12 through 14.
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6: Hi, this is Chris. Welcome to Adventures in Odyssey.

0: Okay, Connie, let's double check what we've got in these displays.
1: Ready. I have the checklist here.
0: Eugene, can you hear me in the control room?
2: Yes, sir. I have the sequence for the displays programmed into the computer. How would you like me to label it?
0: Well, let's call it displays for the spiritual disciplines.
2: Consider it done.
3: What would you like me to do, Mr. Whitaker?
0: Well, let's see, Matthew. Well, it would help if you'd stand there in the wilderness set so I can get a position for the figure.
3: Okay. But I forgot. Am I John the Baptist in the wilderness or Jesus praying?
0: Oh, you're John the Baptist. Wooten is standing in for Jesus over in the garden display. Right, Wooten?
4: Oh, you got it, Whit. Though, is it all right if I finish this popsicle? I mean, I know they didn't actually have popsicles in the first century, but if I wait 1,900 years for somebody to invent them, this one's definitely going to melt.
0: Right. Go ahead with that.
4: Okey-doke.
0: Now, let's see what we have so far. Connie?
1: Well, as you said, we have John the Baptist representing solitude.
3: I guess that's me.
0: Good. We'll have the John the Baptist figure finished tonight.
1: And Jesus representing prayer.
5: I'm over here.
0: Thanks.
1: We have Moses on the mountain representing... What does he represent?
0: Moses fasted for 40 days before he received the Ten Commandments.
3: Moses went without food or water for 40 days?
0: That's right. Eugene, let's check the ambient effects on these displays. Wait a minute. Do you hear that?
4: Yeah, I know what you're thinking, but it's not me.
0: There's a duck somewhere on the Moses display.
2: It's not programmed in the sequence. It must be something down there. I'll be right down.
0: Come on out of the display, guys. Thanks for standing in.
4: Okay.
3: I don't get this whole fasting thing, Mr. Whitaker. What's the point?
0: Well, the point is to deny the body something it enjoys in order to concentrate on something spiritual, like our relationship with God.
6: Mm-hmm. Indeed. Many of the most formidable characters in the Bible fasted, most if not all of the major prophets. Jesus certainly did, so we have their examples. Now, where is that duck sound coming from?
3: Yeah, but to give up food for 40 days?
0: Well, nobody said fasting was easy.
4: Oh, you're telling me. No popsicles, no licorice, no licorice-wrapped popsicles?
1: Imagine that.
3: But why would anyone want to do it?
0: Sometimes people have done it in preparation for something really big. Like Moses, when he was about to receive the law from God. Or the nation of Israel before the battle. Or Jesus before he began his earthly ministry.
1: We've done it at church before making a major decision, or to help raise awareness of our missionaries or the homeless.
3: I don't know. Giving up food like that?
0: Well, you don't always have to give up food.
4: Yeah, I fasted using verbs once. There was very little action in my life that day.
0: I'm fasting something other than food right now.
3: You are?
0: I'm giving up reading newspapers. I'm taking the time I'd normally read the news and studying my Bible and praying instead. Seemed like the right thing to do in preparation for these displays about spiritual disciplines. My prayer is that I'll get to have conversations just like this with the kids.
1: Well, in that case, maybe I'll fast too, for the same reason.
0: Well, if you want.
6: Inasmuch as we're discussing it, I believe I shall do the same.
1: Copycat.
4: Oh, I want to be a copycat too. I'll sacrifice conformity.
3: Well, if you guys are going to do it, then I should too.
0: Don't feel pressured, Matthew. You ought to do it from a willing heart.
3: I'm willing. How do I start?
0: Well, you start by giving some thought and prayer to what you're going to fast. And then you decide how long you'll do it. A day, a week, 40 days.
1: This is great. So, we're all going to fast something, right?
4: Oh, okay.
3: Yeah.
6: Indeed. And by the way, I found the source of our duck noise.
1: You did? Oh, huh?
0: What is it?
6: A duck.
0: How in the world?
4: Hey, Gertrude, so that's where you went. She must have escaped from my mail truck.
1: You took her with you on your mail delivery?
4: Well, of course. Who do you think puts the letters in the box?
0: Okay, I think we're done.
7: 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There are dozens of books full of adventures that let you explore events from the Bible and other time periods. 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
1: Okay, so we've all had a day to think about it. What's everybody going to do for a fast?
3: I'm fasting computers.
1: Interesting choice. Why that?
3: My mom's always telling me I spend too much time sitting in front of my computer.
1: Mm-hmm.
3: I emailed her that I thought she was wrong, but she wouldn't let it go. So I logged off and came over here.
1: Well, makes sense. What about you, Eugene?
6: I actually took a cue from you, Miss Kendall. Last week, you made a less than succinct argument that I might be overly,
1: obnoxious.
3: Brilliant.
5: Committed.
4: Rectangular.
1: Wordy.
4: Maladjusted to the elevation.
6: Go back one.
1: Wordy.
6: Precisely. Alas, I do believe I tend to sometimes be rather, verbose,
1: Wordy.
6: The root cause being one of an undue pride in my intelligence.
3: What did he say?
1: He's fasting, being a show-off.
3: Oh.
6: Specifically, I wish to curb my desire to exhibit my perspicacity.
4: Have you tried deodorant?
6: For the next week, I shall use words of only two syllables.
4: Oh, yeah, that'll wipe out perspicacity, too.
6: And effectively eliminate a majority of my vocabulary.
1: Well, that should help us with the spiritual discipline of silence. Huh.
3: So how about you, Connie? What are you giving up?
1: Well, isn't it obvious?
8: Huh?
6: No.
1: Look at me.
4: You're giving up wearing every color but green.
1: No, can't you see? I'm a mess. I have no makeup, and I didn't even style my hair today.
4: Okay.
1: I've decided I spend too much time getting myself primped in the morning. It's all vanity, and I'm giving it up. You're telling me you didn't even notice?
4: Oh, I did, but I didn't want to make everybody else look bad.
1: And don't notice anything.
6: Yes, and you, Wooten?
4: Oh, she's right. I don't notice anything either.
6: I mean, what are you giving up for your fast?
4: Oh, unhealthy foods.
6: You don't mean?
4: Yes.
1: Fresh licorice?
4: Yeah. Oh, goodbye, my dear friend. How I wish I had treasured you more.
1: I think you treasured it plenty.
9: Well, the good news about talking about your fast is that you can keep each other accountable. This could get rough over the next week.
4: Oh, it's already rough.
9: Yeah, well, brace yourselves. It could get rougher.
1: Well, then we're all in. Starting right now.
9: All right, well, keep me posted on how it all turns out. Oh, Eugene, I have that book for you in my office.
6: What book?
9: The one you said you needed for your presentation.
6: My talk.
1: What talk, Eugene?
6: I'm the keynote speaker for a science meeting at Campbell College on Thursday of this week.
1: Oh, no. Oh. And you just committed to a week of fasting words over two syllables.
6: Yes. Many esteemed colleagues and teachers will be there. Oh, well, it's only my career. Perhaps I should look over my speech again. Farewell.
1: Now, Whit, you didn't do that on purpose, did you?
9: Do what?
1: Wait until after he committed to the fast to remind him about his speech?
9: Would I do something like that? Hi, Matthew.
3: Hi. Why do you have so many computers at Whit's End?
9: So many? Do we have a lot?
3: They're everywhere.
9: Oh, I see. This is about your fast.
3: I never realized how many computers there are around me. At school, in the stores, here. Is that how it's going to be? Am I going to see computers everywhere and everything?
9: Well, that's how it works sometimes. Do something to get your mind off them. Get out of places that use computers.
3: Like where? Everybody has computers now.
9: Well, you could go to another time. An adventure in the imagination station can take you away from computers.
3: But it's a computer.
9: It's your fast, Matthew. It's up to you what your rules are.
3: What do you mean?
9: Well, how far are you going to take this? Are you staying away from desktops and laptops or all things computer related? If it's all things, then you may have to find a cave somewhere. Even the city's utilities are managed by computers, so technically you can't turn on a light switch. But it's up to you.
3: I'm going to stay away from the computers I normally use. Not the ones that run things.
9: Then?
3: The imagination station? Here I come.

0: Are you all right? Where are you?
1: In the control room.
0: What's wrong? Did something happen?
2: Oh, I'm going over my speech for the present, for the talk, and I can't do it.
0: Oh, sure you can.
2: I can't. To reduce these complex ideas to words of two units of sound is impossible.
0: I get the idea.
2: I'll sound like a moron. I'll be a laughing, I'll look like a fool.
0: Now, have you tried a thesaurus?
2: Yes. And now my speech is twice as long as it was.
0: Well, the art of good speech making is to keep things simple, clear, and concise.
2: That's easy for you to say.
0: Exactly. Keep at it, Eugene. And if it's any comfort, everyone else is struggling with their fast, too.
2: Well, theirs can't be as hard as mine.
0: You have no idea.
3: Ready for adventure.
4: All right. Philadelphia, 1776. Here goes.
3: Launch sequence engaged.

0: Yeah, that'll take your mind off just about anything.
1: We hold these truths to be... Oh, hello. Are you the errand boy from John Adams?
0: Errand boy?
1: Yes, well, tell him to leave me alone. I'm not finished yet.
0: Sure. You're Thomas Jefferson, aren't you?
1: I am indeed, though I wish I weren't.
0: Why? What are you doing?
1: Trying to compose a document to send to King George, declaring our independence from Britain.
0: You're writing the Declaration of Independence.
1: Yes, that's a good name for it. Thank you. We hold these truths to be... what? We hold them to be...
0: Self-evident?
1: Oh, excellent. Come over to my desk. I want to type that in.
0: Type it in?
1: Self-evident.
0: You have a computer?
1: Of course. What do you expect me to have? A typewriter?
0: Well, no. Maybe quill pens.
1: You're kidding. The hand cramps alone would be too painful. Hey, what do you think about this line? Life, liberty, and the pursuit of cool stuff. I could just cut and paste it from the third paragraph. And do you like how I use the smiley face emoticon at the end there?
0: What? Since when does Thomas Jefferson use words like cool stuff or emoticons? Or even a computer?
1: Well, why wouldn't I? This is the imagination station, isn't it? This is all being filtered through your imagination.
0: Oh, great. Even here, I'm still thinking about computers and it's affecting the program.
1: Oh, well, no time to chat. I've got to email this thing to King George on Thursday, June 29th.
0: June 29th? Don't you mean July 4th?
1: Why wait so long? We need to get this out ASAP.
0: Okay, gotta go.
1: This is so slow. I told Hancock to get the newest word processing program. He's still on Wordsmith 1774, for goodness sake.

0: Okay, say a prayer every time I think about junk food. Oh, somebody's barbecuing hot dogs. Oops. Okay. Dear God, thank you for wonderful smells such as barbecued hot dogs and all the other foods that I will not have the pleasure of eating. I'm in.
1: Oh, hello, Wooten. It's so nice to see you today.
0: Oh, hi, Mrs. Randolph. I got a package for you here that won't fit in your box.
1: Oh, well, it must be from my daughter.
0: Oh, which daughter?
1: Oh, Harriet.
0: You mean Harriet, the one who always sends the...
1: Peanut brittle, yes.
0: Oh, I better go. Oh, thank you, God, for the trees.
1: Oh, hush up, Wooten. Oh. You always stay for peanut brittle. Mm-hmm. I've made some coconut cookies last night, too, and I'm sure you'll want some of those.
0: Oh, thank you, God, for the sky.
1: Oh, and I have chocolate-covered pretzels.
0: Oh, and thank you for those white round things on top of the weeds that nobody knows the name of.
1: And I have pecan pies, too.
0: Pecan pie? Thank you for the moon.
1: Oh, and actually, I do have some moon pies. Oh. Whatever you want, I'll bring them right out.
0: Oh, I really gotta go, Mrs. Randolph.
1: Wooten!
0: Oh, thank you, Mrs. Randolph, but I really can't eat with you today. Enjoy your mail, and somebody dropped your new phone book on the porch.
1: Oh, thank you, dear.
0: Bye. Oh, this isn't working. I gotta find something else to think about while I walk. Maybe I could count the cracks in the sidewalk or all those phone books on everybody's porches. Wait a minute. Phone books.
2: It's not working, Mr. Whitaker. What am I going to do? I'm ready to give up.
3: Let's redirect your energies to other things. Things that have nothing to do with computers. Maybe we should take a hint from Thomas Jefferson.
2: What do you mean?
3: Well, let's get some paper and a pen.
0: I got it.
3: What, Wooten?
0: The help I need to stop thinking about junk food. It's right here.
2: That's a phone book, Wooten.
0: That's right. Every time I think about junk food, I pray for people in the phone book. It's funny because I know almost everybody in here, and praying for them reminds me of what's going on in their lives, which helps me pray even more.
3: Oh, that's a great idea, Wooten.
2: Whit, is Eugene in your office?
3: Well, he might be. Why?
2: Well, the door's locked, and I keep hearing someone whimpering.
3: Oh, Eugene is working on his speech.
2: Oh, is there anything we can do?
3: Huh. Well, there might be something I could do. Excuse me.
0: Okay. Hey, Connie looks really bad today, doesn't she, Matthew?
2: Terrible. You guys are so thoughtful.
4: Want to contact us about the episodes you're hearing? 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We always love hearing from you.
3: Oh, this is going to be a disaster, a nightmare.
5: Oh, you'll do fine.
3: Oh, you don't have to stand backstage with me, though I do appreciate... I'm glad you're here.
5: Well, I wouldn't want to be anywhere else.
6: Ah, here you are.
5: Oh, hello, Mr. Romer.
6: Hi, Whit. Glad you could make it. Are you ready for your speech, Eugene?
3: No, sir, I'm not.
6: Very funny. You're welcome to introduce him now, Whit.
5: Oh, okay.
3: What? I don't get it. He's going to... What?
5: Thank you. My name is John Avery Whitaker, and as a good friend of your keynote speaker, it's my honor to introduce him to you. But before I get to his credentials, I want to warn you about his speech today.
3: What?
5: The scientific community is often accused of being out of touch with the common people, using extravagant words and convoluted sentences to articulate ideas and theories that ought to be far more accessible to those outside of that community. So, today, as an exercise in personal restraint, Eugene is going to give a speech that is simple, concise, and coherent. In fact, he's going to use no more than 2 syllables to express his ideas. Maybe his example will be a lesson to all of us.
3: Oh, Mr. Whit, you are my hero.
5: And now let me tell you a little bit about your speaker, Eugene Melsner.
3: So, with that said, I'm grateful for your time and patience. I thank you.
2: Wow, Eugene did really well. That was a great speech.
5: I'm really proud of you.
2: Even with two syllable words, I didn't understand a word he said.
5: That's all right. They did.
6: Thank you, Mr. Meltzner. We have a few minutes before the next event, so I thought I'd open it up for a question and answer session.
3: Huh? A what?
2: Uh-oh.
6: Actually, I'd like to start us off. Could you give us your perspective on Brownian motion and its relevance to today's scientific theories?
3: Oh, yes. A very good type of motion. This was a thought proposed by Brown, Einstein, and one more man.
6: And his name?
3: Mary. I'd like to call him Mary.
6: You mean Marian Smoluchowski?
3: Yes, good old Mary. It is the concept of the random movement of small things.
6: Particles.
3: Yes, within the molecules.
6: Molecules?
3: Yes.
6: Let's move on to another question. Yes, you, sir.
7: What is the predominant interaction for megavoltage radiation therapy energies?
1: Well, hello, Wooten. Oh. Another package for me today.
0: No, it's actually just your mail.
1: Oh, why? Why didn't you leave it in my mailbox?
0: I just kind of wanted to talk to you.
1: Wonderful. I have some lemon cake in the oven for you right now.
0: Oh, I love lemon cake. But no, thank you, Mrs. Randolph. I just really wanted to tell you that I prayed for you this morning.
1: Well, how nice. What made you think of me?
0: I did the R's over breakfast.
1: Oh, what?
0: Oh, it's a long story. Anyway, I was thinking about your grandson. You know, I remember you told me he was having a little trouble in school. I wondered if he's doing better now.
1: Oh, Wooten, how very sweet of you to ask that. Why, yes, he is doing

0: He is doing much better now. His mom and dad got some extra tutoring for him.
1: Oh, great. Is he still playing baseball?
0: Oh, yes. He's quite good.
2: And all of that is going well. I can't thank you enough for the handwritten letter you sent me. I just don't get many of those anymore, and it made my day. You are a good boy, Matthew. Have a wonderful day. Love, Aunt March.
3: Oh, well, that was very nice, Matthew.
4: Wow, you made her day just because you thought to send her a handwritten letter.
2: Not just to her. It was, like, the 14th on my list. I've been writing to everybody with envelopes, postage stamps, and everything. It's been great. I'm really glad you suggested the idea, Mr. Whitaker. I may write letters like this from now on.
4: How about you, Wooten?
1: Oh, what was that?
4: How did your week turn out? If we can get your nose out of the phone book.
1: Oh.
4: Why are you still reading it? You haven't started doing the yellow pages, too, have you?
1: No. I'm looking for the animal rescue people. Gertrude has wandered off again.
4: Oh.
3: Beside your wayward duck, how was your week?
1: Oh, it was excellent. Not only did I lose 5 pounds, but I got to know a lot of new people, got closer to people I already knew, and started a prayer network with a bunch of them.
3: Oh, that's
4: wow.
3: Fantastic.
4: Yeah. So you've had a productive week.
1: Oh, yeah, and I got a lot done, too. Oh, and Connie, by the way, you look really, what am I supposed to say now that you're not unprimping yourself?
4: You don't have to say anything. Oh? I realized late that demanding you guys notice I was unprimped was as vain as primping myself. Kind of defeated the whole purpose of my fast.
3: Well done, Connie. So, the fast was a learning experience for you. That's one of the things a fast can be.
4: Mm-hmm. Eugene?
5: Yes, Miss Kendall?
4: A summary of your week?
5: Disastrous.
4: Really?
5: Really. Because I spent most of it panicking over that speech rather than making the most of the opportunity. That was the disaster. But because of Mr. Whitaker's helpful introduction at the conference, I've received nothing but affirmation for how the speech was received. A new approach to making science user-friendly is how some of the attendees put it. So it turned out well.
4: Wow.
5: Although disastrous.
4: And you'll keep using 2-syllable words when you talk to us?
5: Indubitably.
4: Wait a minute.
2: Oops. You're the one who started this whole thing, Mr. Whitaker. How was your fast?
3: Well, apart from realizing that I don't miss the news much at all, I think I got a new insight into the spiritual discipline displays upstairs. Hopefully, they'll be interesting to the kids. Would you like to see them?
4: Yeah.
3: Oh, sure, absolutely.
4: Yeah. Yeah.
3: So, with the press of this button, the kids will see visual representations of prayer, solitude, silence, Christian meditation and reflection, Bible study, and fasting.
1: Wow.
3: Anyway, here goes.
4: Wow!
3: John the Baptist, Jesus, Peter and John, Elijah, Daniel, and this is the Moses display.
6: Exodus chapter 7. And the Lord said to Moses,
5: what is that? A quack?
7: Gertrude, come over here. I've been looking for you.
8: There she is. Catch her.
7: Oh, come back here.
9: I think most of us feel overwhelmed by all the things that fill our days. There's a lot of clamor for our attention. 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Remember, though, that deciding to fast is something you should do only after a lot of prayer and with advice from your parents or someone else you trust. 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Today's adventure, Fast as I Can, is included in Album 52, along with 11 other episodes. 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Our casting

0: included Andre Stoica, Jess Harnell, Katie Lee, and Will Ryan. 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

0: Well, hello there. It's good to have you back. You're always welcome here at Lamplighter Theatre. On our last visit...
1: Did you call him Nemo?
2: I don't see how that concerns you. What do you mean by disturbing us in this way?
1: Please excuse my forwardness. I was hoping you could give us a place to rest tonight.
2: I'd oblige if I could, but it's not possible. You can see yourself, the cart's full.
3: And every one of you stands at this moment on one side or the other of that great door.
4: Elsie, you have to tell me where this door is and how to knock at it. I've been thinking about it all day.
5: Why, it's not a real door. It's Jesus.
6: Tell me, Abel, what made you decide on the name Nemo? Nemo is the Latin word for nobody.
4: I don't understand. Who wouldn't want such a lovable dog?
2: I've noticed. You pet him for hours.
4: He's getting better too. That ointment Miss Elsie's mum gave us really seems to be helping. I just wish I knew his name.
2: I'm sure you could call him anything. He comes running even when I call your name.
4: Elsie and I tried all the names I could think of. And he just sat there. Spot, Fido, Racer, Jack, Prince, Rover, everything.
2: Well, hopefully we'll come across the old gentleman again and we won't need to worry about it. Now, well, why don't you get in the back now? It's going to start pouring in a bit.
4: And I can keep the dog company. There's a lot more room back here now we've sold everything.
2: Yeah, though we certainly won't be able to sleep in here tonight. Hopefully we'll come across an inn.
4: Is that a man walking up there?
2: Oh, so it is. Hello there.
7: Hello. Bit of a rough day, eh?
2: Yeah, that it is. Tell me, is there a village coming up? My boy and I need a place to stay tonight.
7: Well, you've a few miles to go, but you'll come upon Jemmy's in the outskirts of the next village.
2: An inn?
7: Well, closest thing you'll find to one, and mighty comfortable. Jemmy will treat you right. Warm soup and a big fire.
2: Ah, sounds like what we need. Care for a lift?
7: I can walk faster than your horse can pull. I'll carry on ahead and let Jemmy know you're coming.
4: He's crawled over on my lap now, and even wagging his tail. I think he's feeling better. Aren't you, Major? Lion? Trusty? Who are you?
2: Don't get too attached. He does have an owner.
4: I know, but...
2: But he ain't ours. Now, let's change our thoughts. Tonight, we'll be staying with the innkeeper of sorts named Jemmy Nemo. Now, that's a name.
4: Wait, say that again? The dog sat up and wagged his tail when he said his name.
2: You think his name is Jemmy? Jemmy? Jemmy, is that your name?
4: No, he's just as dull as before.
2: Nemo, why don't you see about taking a nap? You need to...
4: Nemo! That's his name. His name is Nemo.
2: He's probably just excited because he likes you.
4: Just try it, you'll see.
2: Fine. Nemo, is that really your...
4: He's coming up to you. He's wagging his tail.
2: He's...
4: That's his name, same as mine.
2: Nemo? Oh, I don't like it. I don't like it one bit.
8: Crumpets told me you were coming. Now, you must be the basket folk.
2: I'm Abel, and this is my son, Nemo.
4: Something smells real good.
8: Well, nice to meet you, lad. And you, Mr. Abel. I have some chicken stew cooking, which is my speciality. And we have a big fireplace over there. And even bigger personalities sitting around it. So you go over, get yourselves acquainted and warm.
7: Hello now.
9: Good evening, friends.
10: Welcome.
7: Glad you made it. I met you on the way. Crumpets is the name.
2: Hello. Thank you for your help.
7: Certainly.
8: Now, I'll go and take care of your horse. Make yourselves at home.
9: Now, come and sit over here by the fire.

0: It's so good.
1: Yeah, it warms you right through.
2: It looks like that lad of yours is going to fall asleep right in the bowl.
0: No, I'm wide awake.
3: Oh, wide awake.
2: Yeah. Indeed. So, Abel, tell me, where did your travels take you today?
1: Oh, we were in Everton the last few days.
2: Oh, a lovely village. Did you go up to the big house?
4: We did. I rode the pony, walked through the gardens, coloured pictures, and Miss Elsie was very nice.
2: Oh, sounds like the house is even more pleasant than when I was there.
4: You used to live there?
2: Everton Lodge? No, not quite. But I was a gardener there for some time, back when the original owner was around.
5: Ah, there's such an interesting story behind the Everton estate.
6: Now, did you troublemakers save me some soap?
2: That's too good,
5: Jimmy. What took you so long? Did you get lost in the storm?
6: I was feeding the horse when an old tramp approached, begging for a place to stay.
5: A tramp?
6: I offered him a room, but he insisted on sleeping in the barn. Odd sort of fella, but that dog of yours licked him up like your best friends.
1: A tramp, you say?
6: Well, it sure looked like it. Soaked to the bone.
1: Long grey beard with a long black cloak.
6: You know him?
1: Not very well.
6: Well, I could fetch him for you.
1: No. No need.
6: Well, I told a chap I'd bring him some soap. I'm sure you can figure out what to do in the morning. Will you look at that? The lad's fallen asleep with a spoon in his hand.
1: It's been a long day. Thank you for your hospitality, Jemmy, but there won't be much to figure. We'll be leaving before the sun's up.
2: Oh, look at your lad.
5: He's gone straight off.
7: Darling boy.
2: He's exhausted. I get the impression, Abel, that whoever this stranger is, he makes you nervous.
5: I noticed the same. Is he after you or something?
1: Oh, it was a very strange occurrence.
5: Mm-hmm.
1: He came upon us sudden-like during the night and then asked us to keep his injured dog until morning. Then he disappeared.
5: Well, let's go get the fella and let him tell his tale. We'll see what he's about.
1: No, I don't want to cause a commotion. I don't have any proof that he's done wrong. It's just an ill feeling.
2: Ooh. That's level thinking, my friend. We can talk with him in the morning. Always good to think the best of folks.
5: Mm.
2: If there's evil in the pot, it'll come to the surface eventually.
6: Well, you might think the best of folks, but he had mischief in his eyes.
5: Oh.
6: So I bolted the door behind him.
5: Good.
1: Thank you, Jimmy. That will help me.
6: Abel? What's with you? You look like you've seen a ghost.
1: Over there, at the window.
5: Where?
1: He was just there.
2: Oh, you're seeing things.
1: It was him.
5: Well, let's go get him.
6: Abel, I think the day's got the best of you. If I were you, I'd call it a night.
1: I know what I saw.
6: It's not possible. I bolted him in.
1: I tell you.
6: Go and get that lad of yours to bed. To put this to rest once and for all, Ivan and I'll go and check on the old geezer.
5: Sure.
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8: Now, back to Lamplighter Theatre.
6: He's gone! disappeared.
5: We even checked under the hay. Well, kicked it more like. I'd say we were dealing with a real live grey-bearded ghost. Oh, he's a ghost, you can depend on it. My grandmother's aunt saw a ghost one night, and it came and went just like that.
2: Nonsense, Ivan. Come to your senses. There's no such thing as ghosts. Oh.
6: Suffice it to say, he's gone.
1: Gone?
5: Like the wind.
1: And the door was still bolted.
6: Yes, sir.
5: If he ain't a ghost, then he's got an agenda. And nothing and no one is going to stop him.
1: And Nemo spotted him earlier. Oh. It wasn't by chance that he showed up here tonight.
6: What was that?
5: Answer the door, Jim, but be careful. I still say it's a ghost.
6: Crumpets, hand me that fire iron. Oh. Mess with me, will he?
5: What is it, Jemmy?
6: Someone threw this rock at the door with paper wrapped round it. It looks to be a note. It's got Abel's name on it.
1: Mine?
6: Yep. Here.
1: Do not sell the ring.
2: Is there something you haven't told us, Abel?
1: We found this ring inside our wagon. Ooh. I thought the man dropped it, but it seems as though he left it on purpose.
2: Oh, it's a gorgeous ring.
6: There's a markings on it. But look, how does he know you have the ring?
2: It makes no sense.
5: Oh, he's up to no good, I tell you.
6: But then why'd he leave such an expensive gift?
2: Yeah. Well, stolen?
6: Oh. I reckon.
2: Oh. Most likely.
5: Well, now, I think you were about to tell us a story, Crumpets.
2: Hmm? Yes.
6: Now, you look done in, friend. Do you feel like a story?
1: I doubt I could sleep even if I tried.
6: Proceed then, Crumpets of Everton Lodge. Proceed with your scandalous tale.
2: Oh, scandalous. Well, I was born in a little cottage on the Everton estate. I lived there all my life until 8 years ago. Not sure who lives there now. Heard some distant relatives.
1: Yeah, we met them earlier today. The owner is a preacher. Nice family.
6: Oh, sounds like the good Lord finally brought some light into that darkness.
5: Continue on, Crumpets.
2: Now, where was I? Yes. Our first master was very much beloved. Mm. Upon his death, the estate was passed on to his good but quite melancholy son. The estate became more somber until...
7: Did you hear? The master's getting married.
10: Married? I was certain he'd be a bachelor forever.
2: And what a bonny lass she is.
10: And always smiling. She'll bring some much-needed joy to this place.
7: Yes.
2: We all loved the mistress. Soon, more rejoicing came when their son was born. But, sadly, the sweet wife died during childbirth. And the master, though he loved his son, once again became a recluse. The child, full of life and laughter, became a son to all of us. His name was John.
4: Crumpets, take a horse ride with me.
2: I can't, young master. Your cousin's visiting today.
4: Winston, he's more tightly wound than Miss McCallum's knitting.
2: He can't be that bad.
4: Winston just isn't as much fun as you.
15: Or the other...
2: Servants?
4: I don't like calling you that. You're more like friends.
2: Oh, and you're like a son to us, Master John. But this is your father's nephew. Surely you'll find something to play together. You could ride horses with him.
4: He's mean to the horses.
2: You're great at climbing trees. Perhaps he'd enjoy...
4: He thinks that's too dangerous.
2: Oh. What about playing in the creek? The rope swing we hung the other day has been waiting for...
4: He says the water's too cold. He always says that. Oh. I'm sure we'll find something to do.

0: I can't believe your father got fireworks at the wedding.
1: What an event.
0: Indeed. John, darling, I'm so pleased you invited all the servants.

0: Indeed. John, darling, I'm so pleased you invited all the servants.
1: Ah, you mean all my friends?
0: Friends, of course. I've never had so much fun dancing and singing, and Crumpets does a wonderful impression of your father. He had me in stitches.
1: And now, my darling wife.
2: Yes, my darling husband.
1: We have a year to see the world before we settle back here at the manor.
0: We are so blessed.
3: John!
1: Father, we were just coming to find you. Lydia and I are about to be on our way.
0: We're ever so grateful for this grand celebration. I've never had so much fun and felt so valued. I am thankful to call you my father.
3: Yes, yes. Well, it was indeed a wonderful day. Now, I've asked Crumpets to load up your trunks in the buggy and take you to the port. The ship for Africa leaves tomorrow.
1: Bright and early. We're staying at the Grand Hotel tonight.
3: Be safe now. We'll be so eager to hear of your travels. And to have you home again.
1: Of course, Father.
0: We'll write often.
4: The trunks are loaded, Master John.
1: Thank you, Crumpets. Now, let's say goodbye to our guests and be on our way. Thank you, Father, for everything. We're already looking forward to returning.
0: No matter where we are, Everton Lodge will forever be our home.
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8: We'll tour the castle then tomorrow.
1: Looking forward to it, Winston. And thank you for taking us fishing today.
0: It was such fun.
8: My pleasure. I really am so pleased we could reconnect. I'm afraid I was a bit brash as a child. Not much fun to be around.
0: You two didn't get along as children.
1: We just didn't have a lot in common.
8: Yes. I was an obnoxious little pipsqueak and John was an adventurous Jack Spriggins.
1: You weren't that bad.
8: I didn't climb trees because I'd mess my hair.
1: I do remember. And you wouldn't cross the creek because the water was too cold.
8: Even though it was the hottest day of the summer. Oh, Lydia, I nearly forgot. I picked up those croissants at the bakery you liked.
0: Thank you, Winston. The baby does seem to enjoy them.
1: The baby doesn't taste them. You do.
9: You don't know that. It might.
10: John wrote me saying he was pleased that he and Winston could finally form a friendship. The trip couldn't have been going better, it seemed. But then, suddenly, right near the time the baby was expected to arrive, the letters stopped. Well, mail wasn't all that reliable in those days, so he didn't worry at first. But soon, the master started pacing. And then Winston showed up at the door one day.
3: Winston, good to see you.
8: You'll have to forgive me. I've come with bad news.
3: It's not John, is it? Did he get hurt? What happened?
8: We'd been traveling together for quite some time and ended up in Norway. John wanted to hike a trail up to a lookout. Lydia hadn't been feeling well and her delivery date was close. It was a short hike. We'd be back within an hour, said John.
3: Yes?
8: We made it up to the lookout fine. And then, on the way down, John was in the lead and must have slipped on some ice.

0: There was still a bit on the trail, but when I turned around the bend, he'd lost his balance. I reached out for him. I tried, but I couldn't get to him. I couldn't get to him in time.
1: He fell.
0: He died.
1: He... No! No! No!
0: I'm so sorry. I should have stayed closer to him. I should have told him not to hike that day.
1: He's dead.
0: I returned to break the news to Lydia, and a nurse met me at the door. She said the baby had been born, but it was still. It never took a breath.
1: This can't be. Both of them.
0: They wouldn't let me in to see her. The Reverend was asked to bear the news to her later that day that she'd lost both her husband and son.
1: Son.
0: Within the same hour.
1: Son. My son.
0: She died the next day. A broken heart, I'm sure. One can only take so much.
1: I need to sit.
0: Here. Let me help you.

0: He never spoke another word. Went to his room and never left.
1: Oh, that's devastating.
0: His hair turned white as snow. And 6 weeks later, he was laid in the grave beside his son.
2: Oh, did you ever hear of anything more dreadful?
0: Well, that were 8 years ago, last summer. I left the place soon after. I was getting old, and I went to live with my daughter. And it's well I did, for I could never have got on with the new heir, Master Winston.
2: Oh, the property went to him?
0: He was next of kin. Oh. He brought a new meaning to the words selfish and mean. A difficult man to work for, to say the least.
1: Where is he now?
0: He wasn't there long. Barely a 12-month.
2: Well, what happened?
3: Oh, missed again. The barrel must be bent.
4: Yes, sir.
3: We're going to keep going until I get my stag. It'll be a fine trophy over the mantel.
4: Of course, sir. There's weather coming in. Should we continue tomorrow?
3: Nonsense. Little rain only makes the hunt more interesting.
4: If you say so, Master Winston.
3: I say so. Wait here a minute. I need to reload. I suppose this is as dry a place as any. Right.
0: Killed him on the spot.
2: Oh,
5: I wish you imagined it would.
0: It was just a year and a month and a week and a day since poor Master John died on the mountain.
2: Oh.
0: Some did say that there had been foul play and that God Almighty sent the lightning as judgment on Master Winston's head. Oh. Though only the good Lord knows, and only he ever will.
5: That's true.
2: Now, are the new owners, these distant relations, are they closer to the side of Master Winston or Master John?
0: Well, not sure, but I am sure they were surprised to receive notice of their inheritance.
2: Oh, this tale could be a book.
5: Well, men, thank you for the story and the company, but I'm calling it a night. Abel, do you need anything before I retire?
1: Yeah, I think I'll stay up a bit longer, if you don't mind.
5: All right, then. Good night, man.
2: Night, Jimmy.
1: Good night,
0: Jimmy.
1: See ya.
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8: SRN News, I'm John Scott. Iran updates its conditions for the Strait of Hormuz to reopen.
9: Iran has issued dramatic new demands for the Strait of Hormuz to reopen. Talks to manage the strait between Oman and Iran are continuing. Meanwhile, the UAE said that an Iranian missile targeted one of its ships that's owned by Abu Dhabi state-run ADNOC Oil Company. No casualties were reported. In other parts of the region, Yemen's military attacked the Iranian-backed Houthi rebels in response to the strikes, escalating tensions, and threatening to reignite the civil war. I'm Rika Ann Garcia.
8: In consumer news, Jewel Osco has recalled two products with jalapenos. That's due to the possible salmonella contamination that is linked to an ongoing FDA investigation. The voluntary recall includes Chef's Kitchen Fresh Salsa and Ratty Meals Fresh Salsa. Anyone who purchased the recall sauces should dispose of them or return the items for a refund. Republican Senator Dave McCormick of Pennsylvania says the Democratic Party is moving toward what he describes as a dangerous socialist ideology.
10: This is not the extreme of the Democratic Party. This has become the mainstream of the Democratic Party. It is anti-law enforcement. It's anti-military. It's anti-business. It's anti-Semitic. And it's anti-America.
8: Senator McCormick made his comments to the Salem Radio Network. Canadian officials declaring a state of emergency in British Columbia after more than 20,000 people were ordered to flee a fast-moving wildfire. The province has seen 70 new wildfires just over the past week. And astronomers say viewing conditions are looking promising for the Perseid meteor shower coming up this year. This is SRN News.
11: 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Reciting beloved, well-known words and phrases brings comfort. 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In Colossians chapter 4, verse 2, we're told, devote yourselves to prayer, keeping alert in it with an attitude of thanksgiving. 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
1: Violence against Jewish establishments in Canada.
2: A kosher restaurant was set on fire in Montreal. The Forward reports security cameras recorded a man on top of the restaurant igniting the blaze, which gutted the structure. It's the latest in a string of attacks on Jewish establishments in Canada, which include a gunman firing at a bagel bar in Toronto, and in June, a man smashing a window and trying to start a fire at Temple Emmanuel Beth Shalom in Montreal. I'm Bill Alexander.
1: Faith and Freedom reporting, it says the Islamic extremists in the Nuba Mountains south of Sudan have executed a Christian pastor there. The attack, it took place in South Kordofan State, represents the latest assault on religious freedom in a region where Christians have faced systematic persecution. The attack follows a pattern of religious persecution that has plagued Sudan for decades, targeting Christian pastors. This is SRN News. Darlene Graham, the sister of the late Senator Lindsey Graham, running in a crowded Republican Senate primary on Tuesday. She was appointed to fill out his term after he died from a torn aorta. Now she wants to serve a full 6 years. Democrats calling foul over the simple use of a candidate's legal name.
3: The National Republican Senatorial Committee used Michigan Democratic Senate nominee Abdulrahman Mohammed El-Sayed's full legal name in a recent statement. Bulwark writer Sam Stein labeled it subtle stuff, suggesting an Islamophobic attack. Conservatives noted it is simply the candidate's actual name and that the NRSC has used it before, calling the reaction another unforced error from the left. Willie Nelson, The White House.
1: The red-hot Boston Red Sox ended their bid for a second win streak of 10-plus games in the same season for the first time in team history, with a 7-3 loss Saturday to the Oakland A's. More details at srnnews.com.
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6: You're now listening to The More Abundant Life. This is Adrian Westney Jr. I'm glad you've joined us today, and I want to welcome you to another program that's got an exciting message that Dr. Wendley Phipps is going to present. We're going to get right to that today because our message is so important that I want to get as much of it in as I can today. We continue the series, The Other Side of God, by Dr. Wendley Phipps. And here now is Dr. Phipps with our sermon for today.
7: We've come to the final sermon in this series of messages that I've been preaching, entitled The Other Side of God. The Other Side of God. Most of our lives, we've only heard about the sweet side of God. Most of our lives, we heard of God's love, His mercy, His grace. And if we only hear about that side of God, we have an incomplete view of God. Now, what is amazing is that this series of messages, we have to remind ourselves that some people may have a dark side and a light side. God doesn't have any dark sides. All these parts that are other sides of God are dimensions of who God is, but they are still in love and righteousness. And for the final time, I'm just going to go through them quickly. The first message was on the God who hates, the God who hates. And he, according to the scriptures, tells us that he hates sin and that he hates anything that separates us from him. The second message was the angry God. And sometimes we don't like to think about it, but God gets angry. And he says that he is angry at the wicked every day. He is angry with wickedness, and he is angry so much so that he destroyed the earth once with a flood. He is angry with wickedness. The next message was on the jealous God. He says, I am a jealous God. And it's different than the jealousy we normally think of. He is not jealous of anything or anyone. He is jealous for. God is not jealous of. Amen. Somebody say amen. That's like being a beauty queen and being jealous of somebody who didn't comb their hair that morning. It's, you know, it's nothing to be jealous about. The next message was the God of judgment, the God of judgment. And he says, I am a judge and I will judge the world. The next message was the God of order. Our God is a God of order. He is not a God of disorder. If he was, these planets could not spin in complete precision and not collide with each other, because he is a God of order. And that's why I made up my bed this morning. Well, actually, Linda made the bed up this morning. But he is a God of order, and he expects us to keep our things, our space, our lives, our persons, amen, in order. We are not sloppy people, because you do not serve a sloppy God. Amen. The next message was the God of discipline. God is a disciplined God, wants us to be disciplined people. And if we do not discipline ourselves from within, God himself and God will allow circumstances to discipline us from without. And believe me, it's a whole lot easier when you discipline yourself from within. You really don't want God to send circumstances that discipline you from without. The next message was the God who will not forgive. Oh my goodness, we've never heard of that. A God who will not forgive. He says there are some things I will not forgive. And interestingly enough, he says, I will not forgive you if you don't forgive other people. That's what God says in his word. If you want to be forgiven, you must forgive others and not commit the sin against the Holy Spirit. The next message was the God we must fear, the fear of the Lord. And that is a different kind of fear than the fear we normally think of. It's not the God who wants you to be afraid of him, because he is your father, and no father wants a child to be afraid of him. Amen. The fear of the Lord is an awe and a reverence that we must have, that the Bible calls the fear of the Lord. Last Sabbath was the reluctant destroyer. We found out that God has promised that there are certain things that he will destroy, and he is not afraid of stepping up to the plate to destroy when destruction is needed. But he doesn't like to do it. He is reluctant. And he says, if you obey, you will be safe. Amen. The final message in this series, On the Other Side of God, and by the way, these are not sermons that preachers will normally like to preach, because they're not fuzzy, warm, kind of syrupy sermons. They deal with hard truths and hard realities. The message today, a God of vengeance. A God of vengeance. God bless me as I work. Open your holy word, I pray. Amen. And so where were you on 9/11? Everybody remembers where you were on 9/11. I had actually boarded a flight in Melbourne, flown to Atlanta, changing planes, flying into Washington, D.C. We pulled off from the jetway, taxiing to the runway to take off, when the pilot made the announcement that there is some incident in New York and all of the airspace has been shut down. We are taxiing back to the gate. Of course, at that time, we had no idea what the incident might have been. When we got back to the gate, they opened the door of the plane. Interestingly enough, we started to disembark when I saw one of my dear friends sitting in first class. Now, I like to sit in first class, but I didn't sit in first class that day. His name is Senator Connie Mack, former senator from the state of Florida. And we both got off the plane together, looking, and we saw on the television screen these scenes from the World Trade Center, and we were shocked and horrified, stood there, couldn't move. Fortunately, we found out at that moment, within the next few moments, nobody was going anywhere. No plane was taking off anywhere in America. And we're in Atlanta, definitely don't want to go to Washington anymore. Fortunately, Senator Connie Mack's secretary had the presence of mind to rent him a Hertz rent-a-car, and he had a reservation. So we both went together over to Hertz. He presented his ID, and they would not rent him the car. And I started to, he wasn't doing it, but I was ready to do it. I wanted to get home. I was using his clout. This is a United States senator. But he doesn't have the right ID. What do you mean he doesn't have the right ID? This is a United States senator. Well, come to find out, his real name is not Connie Mack. His real name is Cornelius McGillicuddy. But finally, they rented him the car, and we spent 9/11 together. I spent 9/11 with a United States senator driving the 10, 12 hours from Atlanta back to Florida. He lives on the west coast of Florida in Fort Walton area. He drove me to Vero Beach, and then he drove over to the west coast of Florida. So we are bonded together, as you can well imagine, by a memory. Anytime anybody asks him, where were you on 9/11? He said, this guy, Wentley Phipps. And we didn't see it the way you saw it. We were just glued to the radio reports because we were in a car. And so we didn't see all that you saw on television until we arrived in Florida. 2 days later, on September 11th, 9/11, 2 days later, President Bush was making his way back. But he went on television sometime later, and this is what he said. The search is underway for those who were behind these evil acts. I have directed the full resources of our intelligence and law enforcement communities to find those responsible and to bring them to justice. We will make no distinction between the terrorists who committed these acts and those who harbor them. We will bring them to justice. Now that phrase, thank you, God, we will bring them to justice, is a phrase of retributive vengeance. And it is used throughout the Bible, this concept of vengeance. In the Bible and all through history, God himself has often used nations to exact or bring upon vengeance on other nations. He used the Allies, I believe, to bring vengeance to Germany for the millions of innocent people Germany slaughtered during World War II. The servant of God tells us that he used the North during the Civil War. God used the North to bring vengeance to the South for the awful practice of slavery. One of the reasons that the South, who really should have won the Civil War, did not win, I believe, is because God, as the servant of God tells us, used the North to bring vengeance to the South. And so, yes, God has used nations to bring vengeance for evils done by other people and nations. And as we all know, the problem with nations misusing their right of vengeance is that it becomes a vicious cycle. After you avenge, your enemy then feels obliged to avenge. In America, today, we are on alert because we have reports of folks, terrorists, having secretly entered America. We're on alert because we don't know where they are, but we do know that they want vengeance for killing Osama bin Laden. Now, even people who don't know the word vengeance understand the concept of vengeance. Vengeance is when you retaliate, and usually with great force, for a wrong or injury that has been done. Vengeance is a biblical principle. It is a principle and it is a servant of justice. But there are some important things God teaches us about vengeance in the Bible. And in this final message in this series, I want to talk about the God of vengeance. Now, the first time the idea of vengeance was introduced in all of the Bible was introduced during a conversation God was having with the first murderer in the Bible. His name was Cain. He was the firstborn son of Adam and Eve. And from the time we meet Cain in the Bible, it is clear that Cain had a rebellious spirit. He decided that God evicting his parents from the Garden of Eden was a punishment that was excessive and unreasonable and unfair. And he just had a chip on his shoulder about God. He questioned why it was necessary for his father, Adam, to be held to such a high, unreasonable ethical standard. And because of this judgment from God, Cain carried in his spirit a festering bitterness against God. You know, there are people who are like that today. They can't seem to get on the right wavelength, the right ground with God, because they carry in their souls a quiet anger and a distrust towards God. Well, that was Cain. Cain harbored feelings of rebellion against God and feelings of resentment against his own brother Abel. You see, the scriptures tell us that these two brothers, Cain and Abel, built identical altars to worship God. Abel brought a sacrifice from his flock in harmony with the Lord's directions. Cain, on the other hand, ignored the explicit direct command of God, presented on his altar an offering of his own choosing. Instead of bringing to his worship and sacrifice the most obedient offering he could find, Cain placed upon his altar an offering not of an unblemished lamb like God required. Cain brought an offering of spinach. And leaves. When Abel finished praying over his altar and stepped back, suddenly a single volley of white hot flame came shooting out of the sky. The altar, Abel's altar, came ablaze with a holy fire. And when Abel looked at his altar, he could see the fire as it danced in approval around his sacrifice. God had showered his blessing and benediction upon the faithful worship of Abel. Cain placed his offering of leaves and weeds and brush, and then he stepped back, waited for fire from heaven to consume his sacrifice. He waited and waited and waited. No fire came. He stepped back from his altar, embarrassed but unrepentant. You see, Cain believed that he could make up his religion as he went along. Abel, on the other hand, was saying, "Lord, tell me exactly what you want me to do, and I'm going to do that. Whatever the Bible reveals, I gladly preach and do." Abel was saying, "Lord, tell me exactly what you're requiring of me, how you want me to live, and that's how I live." Abel was saying, "I want to honor God with the offering of a life that conforms to God's will and God's way." Cain, on the other hand, said, "God will understand. Whatever I show up with, he'll understand. He'll understand that I'm busy. I'm too busy to get bogged down with details of what he has said." Cain was saying, "Just give me the big picture of what God wants of me. I'll fill in the details as I go along." To Cain, following the broad brush of what God said was more important than being attentive to the details of what God said. Cain was saying, "I've got too many important things to worry about to be worried about little details." So Cain thought that amending God's will was a sign of his independence. You know, God has always tested man with details. My God. Why? Because God knows that he that is faithful in little will be faithful in much. He that is faithful in the little things will also be faithful in the big things. Cain's religion says, serve God, forget about the fine print. Abel, on the other hand, says, if God puts it in print, it's not fine. It's bold. And I'm going to pay attention. Cain and Abel represents two kinds of people in the world today. Those who serve God say, I'm not going to worry about the details. And the other group that says, whatever God says, I will consider it an important command. I will consider it an essential imperative. I'm not going to wait for somebody else to tell me what God says. I'm going to seek it out. When Cain saw that his offering did not receive lightning from heaven like Abel's did, from that moment, Cain hated Abel. He hated Abel. Abel didn't do anything to him. But he hated Abel. He was so angry with Abel that one day as they walked together in the field, the Bible tells us Cain just suddenly, viciously attacked his brother and killed him. Abel lay there on the grass, innocent blood flowing amongst the dew. Now, if you have your Bibles, I want you to go with me to the book of Genesis, and you can look up on the screen. Genesis chapter 4, verse 9. The book of Genesis, the first book of the Bible, chapter 4, verse 9. The Bible says, then God spoke to Cain, saying, where is Abel thy brother? And Abel said, I don't know. Am I his babysitter? Am I his, my brother's keeper? And verse 10, God said, Cain, what have you done? The voice of your brother's blood cries out to me from the ground. Cain, what have you done? Verse 11, what you have done, you will be cursed from the earth which hath opened a mouth to receive thy brother's blood from thy hand. And verse 12, from now on, when thou tillest the ground, it shall not henceforth yield unto thee her strength. In other words, the ground will not be fruitful to you. And then Cain, as punishment for your sin, you will be a fugitive and a vagabond shall thou be in the earth. That means none of your family will ever trust you again. And wherever you go, you will be treated as a stranger. Wherever you live, everybody will know what you've done. And look at verse 13. And Cain said unto the Lord, just like he said about his father, this is too hard a punishment. You are punishing me. My punishment is greater than I can bear. And verse 14, this is what God says, behold, thou hast driven me from out this day from the face of the earth, and from thy face shall I be hid, and I shall be fugitive and a vagabond in the earth, and shall come to pass that everyone that findeth me shall slay me. That's what Cain said. And then finally, verse 15, the Lord said unto him, therefore, whosoever slayeth, read it with me, whosoever slayeth Cain, vengeance will be taken on him sevenfold. And the Lord set a mark upon Cain, lest any finding him should kill him. That's interesting, isn't it? First, let me say, I think it is significant and instructive that the first violence and the first murder that ever took place in the world was between two people who worship God differently. As God has shown it to me, I think it is because people of strong religious convictions face an overwhelming temptation. It is the temptation to believe that they are so right that their being right gives them license to hurt other people who don't think like they think and sing like they sing and pray like they pray. That is an evil that still plagues this world. But we see it here with Cain. Because we see things differently, brothers and sisters, that doesn't mean that we must hate one another.
6: Well, that brings us to the end of our program today. Unfortunately, we cannot complete today's message, the God of Vengeance. So we're going to complete that message in our next broadcast. So you will look out for that. I hope you'll join us then when we complete this message in the series of The Other Side of God. If you would like to obtain more information about what you heard here today on The More Abundant Life, please send an email to themoreabundantliferadio@gmail.com. themoreabundantliferadio@gmail.com. My name is Adrian Westney Jr. I'm glad you joined us, and I hope you will join us again for another program. Until you can, please, as always, remember the words written in John chapter 10, verse 10. I came that you might have life, and that life might be the more abundant life.

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1: 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In the late 1960s, Dr. P.J. Collop focused his research on 18 children with terminal leukemia. 10 patient names were sent to 10 Protestant families who organized a prayer group that prayed for them on a daily basis. 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Dr. Collop called prayer our oldest and perhaps most successful form of therapy, which every physician has prescribed and seen it succeed. Body and Soul is a public service of Gordon Hospital of the Adventist Health System, reminding you that God cares about your body and soul.
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3: With SRN News, I'm John Scott. A recent Senate hearing on the Muslim Brotherhood turned sharply partisan as Democrats on the panel boycotted the proceedings led by Texas Republican Ted Cruz. More from Ron Taylor.
4: Senator Cruz maintains that the Muslim Brotherhood's influence in the U.S. has been underestimated and vowed to hold accountable anyone who finances or supports terrorism. During the hearing, he also criticized Michigan Democratic Senate nominee Abdul Al-Sayed, citing alleged ties through family members to Muslim Brotherhood-affiliated groups. All five Democrats on the Senate Judiciary Subcommittee skipped the hearing. The dispute underscores deep divisions over national security and counterterrorism policy. Ron Taylor reporting.
3: Ukrainian President Zelensky has visited Serbia for talks with its president.
5: It's been 8 years since a Ukrainian president visited Serbia and held talks with Serbian President Aleksandar Vučić. This visit came as Russia attacks Kiev and its surrounding region, where at least four people were killed, including a child. Zelensky said deliveries of Patriot air defense interceptors had slowed and that the U.S. has agreed to let Ukraine manufacture Patriot systems. But bureaucracy is slowing the process of obtaining licenses. I'm Rika Ann Garcia.
3: U.S. Immigration and Customs Enforcement says it expects every officer and agent in the field to be equipped with a body camera by the end of August, a rapid expansion that could provide an unprecedented visual record of the federal government's immigration enforcement operations. And Nagasaki, marking the 81st anniversary of the U.S. atomic bombing, the mayor calling nuclear weapons absolute evil on Sunday. The number of survivors of the bombing has fallen.

0: first anniversary of the U.S. atomic bombing, the mayor calling nuclear weapons absolute evil on Sunday. The number of survivors of the bombing has fallen to just over 91,000. Their average age is 86. This is SRN News.
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0: There's more violence in Congo.
2: The Christian Post reports suspected fighters from the Allied Democratic Forces and Islamic Terror Group active in Eastern Democratic Republic of Congo killed over a dozen people, including a church elder and worship leader, during an attack on a Christian commune. Other residents were wounded. Homes were set on fire and one person was reported missing. Local media said the attack pushed the overall death toll from ADF violence in the area to 14 over 2 days. I'm Bill Alexander.
0: China Aid reporting a detained pastor from Beijing Zion Church has accused Chinese authorities of pressuring him to confess by invoking his young children during legal proceedings. In a case against the prominent house church, Pastor Lu Xinbin made the allegation in a letter sent from detention, according to information provided by sources familiar with this case. This is SRN News. A controversial name change has angered over a million Californians.
3: More than 1.3 million people in the Golden State signed petitions to place Proposition 39 on the November ballot. Supporters say the state's attorney general has rewritten the voter guide language, changing a description of voter ID and citizenship verification requirements in a wording that says citizens would be barred from voting without government-issued IDs. Critics call the move misleading and politically motivated. Ken Lorman reporting.
0: The childhood home of Apollo 11 astronaut Neil Armstrong up for sale, and its future is uncertain. Owned by a retired history teacher for nearly 40 years, the house in Wapakoneta, Ohio, has been preserved to reflect its past. Armstrong died in 2012 at age 82. More details at SRNNews.com.
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What a great and awesome God we serve. Thank you, Lord, for one more day. One more day to get things right. For many of us, it's hard getting up every day to face this troubled world. That's why it's very important that we put God first in our lives so He can help us to get

As always, we appreciate you joining us right here on MRF's Positive Reflections. We know that our Lord and Savior will be coming soon, and we, the Murphy family, are excited about being part of God's ministry during this day and time in our history. If ever we needed the Lord before, we sure do need Him now. Prayer is the key. I'm Thomas Benson Murphy.

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1: One of the greatest mistakes people can make is to believe that because they feel so down, so depressed, so hopeless, it means that God has abandoned them. The biblical message of hope can offer us so much in contrast to a world that offers so little. All people at times face moments of extreme discouragement for any variety of reasons. No wonder then that the Word of God is filled with promises that can give all of us, no matter our situation, reasons to hope for a better future. If not in this world, then certainly in the next.
0: 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I'm your host, Thomas Vincent Murphy. Thank you for joining us.

media effect. Never at any time in our history has the ability to reach so many people throughout the world through the media and use of technology been such a powerful reality. Newspapers, magazines, computers, radio, and television affect our modern-day world tremendously. The media bosses know that the quickest and easiest way to reach us up close and personal is at the one place we should be the most relaxed, our homes. I'm sure that most of us enjoy having access to a variety of news and entertainment literally right at our fingertips. We are thankful that God has allowed us, the Murphy family, to reach people in the corners of the world. Keep us in your prayers, we pray.

0: We serve a powerful God. And as we reach out to many people across our world today, we ask that you pray, especially for the Murphy family, that what we do will be in the honor and glory of our God. God wants us to take good care of our bodies. The philosophy of many today is that our bodies belong to us and we can do with them whatever we please. Some may justify this approach even further by adding the argument that in so living they harm no one but themselves. But we know that God considers us as His people and our bodies belong to Him. We must take care of our bodies.
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0: He is my friend, but he's also a powerful pastor. Here's Henry Wright.
2: There are folks sitting here now, you know as sure as you spell your name the way you do, you have no business sitting here. You ought to be in a grave somewhere, or in jail somewhere, or cut up somewhere, or shot up somewhere, or laying in an alley somewhere. But here comes Jesus. Just when the doctors wrote you off, here comes Jesus. Just when your sins had piled up so high, here comes Jesus. Just when people had written you off, here comes Jesus. And the Bible is about, here comes Jesus. We got a Savior, y'all. This is no pretender. There's nothing you've been through He hasn't been through. He said, I'm going to try that grave stuff too. And then came up and said, it ain't nothing. Don't y'all worry about it. I've been to it. I've been in it. I've been through it. I've been out of it. I can handle that one too. Here comes Jesus.
0: Powerful words from Pastor Henry Wright. And here's a classic from the late Andre Crouch.

The Bible says in Matthew 21:22 that whenever we approach the throne room of God, we need to have faith that God can and will answer our prayer. It is also important to pray in Jesus' name because there is power in the name of Jesus. We're told in Philippians 2, 9 through 11, and it reads, "Therefore God exalted him to the highest place and gave him the name that is above every name. And at the name of Jesus, every knee should bow, in heaven and on earth and under the earth, and every tongue acknowledge that Jesus Christ is Lord." Just the mere mention of the name of Jesus causes the devil to flee and tremble. When we pray, let us remember to pray believing, not begging. We need not beg God to listen to our prayers. He is our Father, who lovingly listens intently and earnestly to his children. He not only listens, he answers. It may not be the answer we are hoping for or the timing we wanted, but he always answers with our best interests at heart. God always hears and answers prayers. This is Marianne Murphy.

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Thank you, Lord, for your blessings, and thank you for all that you do for us each and every day. We'd love to hear from you. 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On behalf of Mary Ann Murphy and the Murphy family, this is Thomas Vincent Murphy. God bless.

0: So do me a favor and stand to your feet as we go to the scriptures today, as we get into God's word. We're grateful to see some of our guests and visitors who are visiting us from across town and out of town. If you're visiting us from out of town this week, would you raise your hands so we can see you today? Can we put our hands together for all of our guests? Again, welcome. God bless you. And we pray that you have a rich experience here with us today. I want to invite you to go with me in your Bibles to the book of 2 Corinthians chapter 12. 2 Corinthians chapter 12 and verse 1. Again, want to just give regards to my good friend, Pastor Nixon and Nixon family visiting from the Ephesus Church in New York City. And grateful to have Mrs. Brown and members of the Johnson family here with us. God bless you. And my good friend, Chaplain Mayan Hill there in the back. God bless you, my friend. God bless you as well. Along with some who my eyes have not caught. God bless you. 2 Corinthians chapter 12. And we're going to look together at verse number 1. 2 Corinthians 12 and verse number 1. Anybody got a praise on your lips today? All right. 2 Corinthians 12 and verse 1. And when you get there, just say, Pastor, I'm there. 2 Corinthians 12 and verse number 1. And I want you to really give careful attention to the things that the apostle describes to us today, because I believe they have life and meaning for us as we maneuver through life's trials and adversity. 2 Corinthians 12 and verse 1. Again, when you get there, just say, Pastor, I'm there. All right. Listen to what he says. He says, it is doubtless not profitable for me to do what? To boast. I will come to visions and revelations of the Lord. I know a man in Christ who 14 years ago, whether in the body, I do not know, or whether out of the body, I do not know. God knows. Such a one was caught up to the third heaven. And I know such a man, whether in the body or out of the body, I do not know. God knows how he was caught up in paradise and heard inexpressible words which are not lawful for a man to utter. Of such a one I will boast. Yet of myself I will not boast except in my infirmities. For though I might desire to what? I have a desire to boast. I will not be a fool, for I will speak the truth, but I refrain, lest anyone should think of me above what he has seen of me or what he hears from me. And this is the sermon, verse 7 through 10. And lest I should be exalted above measure by the abundance of the revelations, a thorn in the flesh was given me, a messenger of Satan to buffet me, lest I be exalted above measure. Concerning this thing, I pleaded with the Lord 3 times that it might depart from me. And he said unto me, as he is saying to some here today, my grace is sufficient for you. My strength is made perfect in weakness. Therefore, most gladly, I would rather boast in my infirmities, that the power of Christ may rest upon me. Watch this, verse 10. Therefore, I take pleasure in what? No, are y'all catching this? He says, I take pleasure in what? Infirmities. In what? In what? In what? In what? For Christ's sake, for when I am weak, then I am strong. Today, saints, I want to talk to you for a little while under the subject, a different kind of praise. A different kind of praise. Let us look to the Lord together in prayer. Father, again, in this little while, would you please say much? Lord, there's a limited amount of time we have together, but I'm praying that you would give us truth that is eternal. And so, Lord, we're praying that the Spirit would rain so heavily upon this service that it would literally smother all rivaling principalities. So, Lord, would you please hide me in the shadows of the cross, that Christ alone might be seen, that Christ alone would be heard. And at the end of our time together, let Jesus alone be praised. Bless us to this end, we ask. In the mighty name of Jesus, let them that love him say together, amen and amen. You may be seated in the house of the Lord. Again, talking to you today under the subject of a different kind of praise. You know, friends, there are two classes of people who give praise to God in the body of Christ. First, there are those who give transactional praise. And the second group are those who give relational praise. Those whose worship is transactional, they praise God for things. But those whose worship is relational, they praise God through things. And both classes can be spiritually alive, maturing and abounding, but there is an inconsistency in the lives of those who give God transactional praise, because they will only praise God when things are going well. So they praise God for the new job, and they will praise God for the new house, and they will praise God for good health, and they will praise God for the scholarship. But the problem is that there is going to be an inconsistency in their praise, for they only praise Him according to the season they are in. And friends, there must be a maturity in the journey, because sometimes that type of praise reads like the reading on an EKG machine, where it is filled with high peaks and very low valleys. And the problem is, their praise mirrors what's in their bank account. Their praise mirrors how they feel when they wake up in the morning. Their praise mirrors how people may be speaking about them. And the only thing the devil loves more than no praise is fluctuating praise, where it is high in one season and invisible in the next. And what the person that gives transactional praise needs to recognize is that there are going to be seasons of life. Am I preaching to anybody today? In fact, Solomon says it this way, that there are going to be seasons where you laugh, and there are going to be times for you to mourn. There are going to be times where things are being built up, and there are going to be times where things are being torn down. In fact, Jesus says that I'm going to send the sun to rise on the evil and the good, and I'm going to send rain on the just and the unjust. And the word to somebody today is, you've got to get to a place where you give God a praise for all seasons. Are you with me, church? And see, where those that have a relational praise, this is where we want to lean. And it's not that this type of person does not get touched by discouragement. It is not that these types of believers don't endure real pain. It is not that they don't get overwhelmed by life. But because there is a relationship with God, there is an abiding trust that evens out their praise. It stabilizes their homage, and it makes consistent their homage to God. In other words, when you have a relationship with God, you give Him a different kind of praise, because it is not emitting from a season of comfort. It emits from the goodness of God. Is there anybody that knows that relational worship is different than church liturgy? This is the type of praise that Job gives when he loses all of his livelihood and his kids, and he opens his mouth to say, the Lord gives and the Lord takes away, but blessed be the name of the Lord. This is the type of praise that David gives when he suffered the slings and arrows of life, and yet he says, I will bless the Lord at all times, and his praise shall continually be in my mouth. This is the type of worship ascribed by Paul when, from a Philippian jail, he says to the saints to rejoice in the Lord always. And again, I say rejoice. And I don't know about you, saints. I don't want to just give God transactional praise. That may be the starting point, but I want to get to something deeper. I want a faith that can praise God in the middle of the storm. I I want a faith that can praise God when there is no money in the bank. I want a faith that can praise God when folk don't speak well about me. In fact, I don't want to wait till things get better to praise God, because I believe that from the rising of the sun to the going down of the same, that the name of the Lord is to be praised. And I just need to know, do I have at least seven saints that can testify that God has been so good that you ought to give him an all seasons kind of praise today? Let me say it this way. I remember, Malcolm, back in September with Breath of Life, we went on a cruise to the Mediterranean. And when we got to Turkey, they took us to a leather shop where we got to shop for leather coats and garments of that sort. And I remember trying on a particular type of leather jacket. And the salesman said, "Sir, that's a good choice." He says, "That's an all-weather type of coat." And I said, "How can it be all-weather? It is a dark colored coat and it has a heaviness to it." He says, "Open up the inside and look at the inside." And the inside had a bright color. So he said, "Sir, it's reversible, so that in the winter you can wear dark, but in the spring it goes bright." But I said, "It still feels a little heavy." And he said, "Sir, remember that this leather is made of lamb skin, and the lamb skin operates different, so that when it's on the inside, it keeps you from the cold. But when you reverse it, it operates like the insulation on your house, and it keeps the heat from wearing you down." And the word to somebody today is that you've got to have a reversible praise that can praise him when things are well, and you can turn it inside out and praise him when things are not well. But the good news is that when you're covered by the Lamb, he can insulate you for any season. And when you're covered in the Lamb, you can praise him in the winter, you can praise him in the summer. There is no season where you cannot praise God when you're covered by the Lamb. Are you with me today, church? And so, friends, as we go back to 2 Corinthians 12, give me a little leeway as we develop this thought. You see, this little pericope is filled with conviction and spiritual truth. And the first thing it teaches us, friends, is that the most dangerous of all sins is the sin of pride. In fact, friends, when you look at your Bible, when you look at the sins that are warned against, the ones that are warned against the most, it is not fornication, it is not Sabbath breaking, it is not coveting your neighbor, but the sin we are warned against the most is the sin of pride. And when you look at the scripture, the admonitions against pride, they are not subtle and gentle, but they are scathing and elevating in nature. In fact, in James 4:6, the Bible says God opposes the proud, but he gives grace to the humble. In Proverbs 11, the Bible says when pride comes, then comes disgrace, but with humility comes wisdom. In Proverbs 16:18, the Bible says pride goes before destruction, and a haughty spirit before a fall. In fact, Proverbs 6:8 says that a proud look is an abomination unto God. In fact, seeing friends, God hates pride so much that he says, when I see a proud look and an elitist, better than you, stank face expression, it is an abomination unto me. Are y'all hearing me today? And see, the reason that you got to understand that God hates pride is that when he sees pride on your face, it's the same expression Lucifer had before he put him out of glory. And see, friends, I need you to get that the reason things fail is because of pride. The reason that marriages collapse is because of pride. The reason we forfeit favor is because of pride. The reason potential never becomes reality is because we carry too much pride. Are we clear that pride is the original sin? And there is an interesting correlation, friends, between pride and praise. In fact, friends, when you look at your Bible, the Bible talks about how in the beginning, how Lucifer was the covering cherub. Are you with me today, church? In other words, Lucifer was the Stephen Manders of heaven that helped lead the people into the worship of the King of Kings and the Lord of Lords. But the Bible says that his heart became proud because of his beauty, that he was corrupted by reason of his splendor, that he was perfect in all of his ways until iniquity or pride was found in him. And because of pride, Lucifer was no longer willing to lead worship. Lucifer wanted to receive worship. And notice that the more pride he gathered, the less praise he began to give. And the reason that God hates pride is the more pride we collect, the less pride, praise we give to God. Let me say it again. The more pride we have, the less praise we give. In fact, friends, the reason that some of us have no boast in the Lord, the reason that there is no praise on our lips, the reason our hands are too heavy to lift in glory is because we are saddled with too much pride. Y'all mighty quiet, but I'm going to stand on it today. In fact, there are some who say the reason I don't give praise is because I'm a little conservative in my expression. And for some, that is the case. But the reason that some of us don't have no praise is because we've got too much pride and too much composure and too much concern about what somebody's going to say about our worship of God. And the reason I know you're lying is I see you shout when your Cowboys are playing. I see you dance when your Yankees are on top. And some of y'all won't move in church, but let a little Luther Vandross start playing and all kind of rhythm gets in your conservative bones. Are y'all hearing me today? And see, the problem is the more pride you have, the less praise you give. And this is the crazy thing. Most pride, all of it is unwarranted. How many of us know that we get proud over the things that God has accomplished in our lives? In fact, the word says that Lucifer became proud because of his beauty, but his beauty was given to him by God. And it's crazy because some of us will get proud over how cute we are. Yeah, you got some cuteness, but that cuteness came from God. Some of us will get pride, all proud over the job that we work. But how many of us know promotion does not come from the east or the west, but promotion comes from God? Some of us will get proud over how much money we make, but the Bible says it is God that giveth thee power to get wealth. Some of us will get proud about how spiritual we are, but the Bible says it is God that works in you, both to will and do of his good pleasure. Some of us will get proud because of the gift that we have, but the Bible says every good and perfect gift comes from above. And I just need to know, is there anybody that knows that if there is anything good that comes from our lives, it is because of God's goodness operating on our side? And see, this is the crazy thing about pride, because for most sins, you've got to confess and look to God for help. But pride is the one sin that God addresses involuntarily or without your consent. God says, I've got to regulate pride to keep them from getting so far that they get beyond my reach. Now, some of y'all are listening to this and saying, Pastor, I'm hearing you on pride, but what does that have to do with Paul's thorn? Because if you don't understand the danger of pride, then you won't understand the placement of the thorn. So go back with me if you don't mind. 2 Corinthians chapter 12 and verse 7. Look at what Paul says with his own words. And he says, and lest I should be exalted above measure by the abundance of revelations, a thorn in the flesh was given me, a messenger of Satan to buffet me, lest I be exalted above measure. Did y'all catch that today, church? Notice, friends, the why of the thorn that Paul references. He says, essentially, this thorn, y'all quiet today, church. was given to me to help regulate the pride that gets me in trouble. And truth is, friends, that if you read the writings of Paul in their entirety, what becomes clear is that there is a hubris that is always there on the verge, but he restrains it because God has given him a regulating element. In fact, earlier in the chapter, he says, man, my desire is to boast about my own goodness, but I've learned not to be a fool. And see, I love this because Paul here is making it clear that this thorn is not punishment, it's protection. Okay. See, Paul here is giving a level of transparency that is edifying for the body of Christ. Because Paul says, man, this pride thing is so sinister and imperceptible that without the help of God, I would be a slave to it. Are y'all with me today, church? Now I need you to get why this thorn is necessary. For the Apostle Paul has lived in an extraordinary life. Do you realize that the hand of the Lord is upon him in such a way that when he speaks, Sister Brown, his words don't just entertain those that are already persuaded, but he has a wisdom that draws the hardest sinners over into this marvelous light. Do you realize that Paul operates with such force that demons literally give deference to him? For one devil said, Jesus I know, and Paul I know, but who are you? Do you realize that the anointing is so thick that they take Paul's sweat rag from his work and the aprons from his tent making, and they drop them on the sick, and when his sweat rag touches the sick, that tumors get displaced and the cripple get up and walk? That Paul walks around so anointed that they would take the sick and lay them in the street, and when Paul walked by and his shadow fell upon them, the sick would get made well and the infirmed would get made whole. In fact, Paul is so tough that snakes bite him and he shakes it off as if nothing happens. He survived shipwrecks and lashes that should have taken his life, and the Bible says that when he sleeps at night, the cosmos opens and God gives him revelations that are so abundant that it cannot be expressed with human words. And see, the problem that Paul admits is that the hand of God works through me with such consistency that sometimes it's hard to tell what's me and what's God. And so Paul literally says, to help me know the difference. God has given me a thorn in the flesh to afflict me whenever my pride begins to swell. So again, I need you to get that the thorn is not punishment, it's regulation. See, the thorn is like a spiritual thermostat. Are y'all with me today, church? You know, no, we some of us are old enough to remember those window units in your house. And it only had two settings, on and off. Come on and say amen. But now we have thermostats. And the beauty of a thermostat is what it does is it regulates the temperature in your house so that when you want it to not get warmer than 70 degrees, guess what? The unit is going to be stationary. As long as it's at 68, it's going to be cool. As long as it's at 69, it's not going to go to work. But as soon as the temperature gives above 70, it's going to kick in and regulate a temperature that's getting out of control. And see, sometimes God is your pride thermostat, so that as long as you walk in humility, you're straight. But once it reaches a certain threshold, God says, let me step in. So there are a couple of things I want to say about this thorn before I take my seat. The first thing you need to notice is that this thorn is immovable. See, this has to be, friends, a unique frustration for this particular apostle. In fact, the Bible says that Paul is given a thorn in the what? He is given a thorn in the flesh body, which means it is a medical predicament that actually disrupts the movements of this apostle. Now, we are not told what this particular thorn is, but there are some that believe that Paul suffers from migraines that would disable him from time to time. Some believe that his thorn was seizures and that he suffered from epilepsy. Many believe that after he lost his sight on the day of his conversion, that his sight would leave him in seasons. In fact, in Galatians 6 and verse 11, the Bible says that Paul says, "I write you," using very large letters, which suggests a challenge with his eyesight. But understand that we are not told what type of thorn or condition it is, because it is irrelevant. The one thing we need to note is that the thorn won't be removed, not even by God. And it's uncomfortable because he wants it gone. It's so difficult because it hinders him in seasons. And he develops after a while an appreciation for the thorn. After a while, Jessica, he comes to have some value for this thorn, because he realizes that this thorn is not necessarily punishment. It is actually a spiritual failsafe. It is actually the last boundary. It is actually the last restriction that keeps him from getting so proud that he becomes disqualified from God. That when his pride begins to swell, that's when the thorn kicks in. When he starts to get a little high-minded, when he starts to become praiseworthy about himself, when he begins to lose that sense of where his help comes from, that thorn, what it does is it pricks him back into a dependent posture. And see, Paul comes to a place where he sees the goodness of God not in what is removed, but he sees the goodness of God in what God allows to remain. Okay, let me say it again. See, the goodness of God is not just in what he takes out of your life. Sometimes God is good by the affliction he lets remain in your life. Oh, I ain't got no mature saints in here today. See, God is not a good father if he takes every hard thing out of your life. But he's a good father because he has measured the tension that remains, especially if it's going to push you toward the kingdom of God.
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0: A message brought to you by AdoptUS Kids, the U.S. Department of Health and Human Services, and the Ad Council.
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2: With SRN News, I'm John Scott. Colorado Governor Jared Polis has declared a disaster emergency in response to the 310 fire that's burning in Garfield County. While six large wildfires in that state have more than 800 firefighters actively engaged. Meanwhile, there's been an escalation of wildfire activity in Western Canada. Correspondent Donna Warder.
3: British Columbia has declared a state of emergency as a wildfire continues to race through Western Canada, forcing more than 20,000 people to evacuate from communities along Okanagan Lake. An undetermined number of homes have been destroyed. Officials say more than 100 wildfires are burning across the province, with nearly half of them out of control. And they say the hot, windy weather, along with a prolonged drought, could threaten more communities. I'm Donna Warder.
2: Iran warning it will not reopen the Strait of Hormuz unless the United States meets six sweeping demands, including lifting sanctions, withdrawing military forces from around the country, and paying compensation for two wars. And on another battlefront, Russia and Ukraine exchanging overnight strikes. Correspondent Julie Walker.
4: In Russia's Belgorod region, five people died and two dozen others hurt overnight in Ukraine drone attacks. Two people were killed and 13 others hurt when Russian missiles hit a high-rise block in Kharkiv, while dozens of missiles and drones struck Ukraine's southern Odessa region, injuring eight. Large-scale Russian missile strikes on Ukraine have become routine this summer, with Moscow exploiting the country's shortage of interceptors for the U.S.-made Patriot system. Ukraine's President Zelensky has for months been lobbying other countries, especially the U.S., to send him more Patriot systems made scarcer by the Iran war. I'm Julie Walker.
2: This is SRN News.
0: Thank you for listening to Life Talk Radio. 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
2: A Georgia pastor is fighting back.
5: Alliance Defending Freedom is backing Georgia pastor Gotti Humans after his Sweet Onion Christian Learning Center, which provides optional free off-campus religious instructions to students at Vidalia High School, was dropped from the Vidalia City Schools because of a Facebook post Humans made criticizing a tax increase. ADF says Pastor Humans is being denied his First Amendment rights to free expression. I'm Bill Alexander.
2: A Salvation Army chapter in San Bernardino, California, looking to expand its reach. They're hoping to open a new branch in the area about 60 miles east of Los Angeles. The San Bernardino Sun reporting the Christian church-led organization aims to bring more resources such as food and shelter to those in need, including the homeless and those hit by economic hardships. A brochure for the organization states that with one new center, the hope is to provide a watershed of dignity for individuals. This is SRN News. Activity at Guatemala's Fuego volcano that began last Monday and caused widespread evacuation continues to gradually decrease. Still no word on the 1,700 people from 18 communities being allowed to return to their homes. However, there were no deaths reported after that eruption. Africa's largest economies ramping up efforts to develop their domestic solar manufacturing.
6: Ethiopia, South Africa, Morocco, and Nigeria are building

0: solar equipment factories, a trend that industry experts say reflects industrial ambitions and concerns about reliance on imports from China. China dominates the global solar supply chain, even in projects in other regions. Between 2010 and 2024, Chinese renewable energy investment and relevant construction in Africa reached an estimated $66 billion. Bob Agner reporting.
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2: Psalm 34, verses 12 through 14, give us good words to live by. 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Keep your lips from telling lies. Turn away from evil and do good. Work hard at living in peace with others. Psalm 34, verses 12 through 14.
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5: Be strong and courageous, the Lord told Joshua, for the Lord your God is with you wherever you go. Hi, I'm Rob West. Biblical courage is not bravado or self-confidence. It's faithfulness rooted in God's presence and promises. And when it comes to money, we often need that courage to give, to resist pressure, and to obey God even when it costs us. Today, Dr. Craig Bartholomew joins us to talk about the virtue of fortitude. And then we'll take your phone calls on any financial question at 800-525-7000. This is Faith and Finance, biblical wisdom for your financial journey. Well, we're concluding our series on the cardinal virtues and how Christian character shapes the way we handle money. We've talked about prudence, temperance, and justice. Today, we turn to fortitude or courage. Our guest today is Dr. Craig Bartholomew, director of the Kirby Lang Center for Public Theology in Cambridge, England, and a leading theologian who has authored numerous books and commentaries, including one of my favorites on the book of Ecclesiastes. Dr. Bartholomew, what a treat to have you here. Thanks for joining us.
6: Oh, it's my pleasure.
5: Dr. Bartholomew, when many people hear the word courage, they may think of dramatic acts of bravery, but in the Christian tradition, fortitude is often broader and deeper than that. How do you define fortitude?
6: This is an excellent question. I mean, I do think courage or fortitude does include dramatic acts. So that's one thing just to say, that often in our lives there are crisis points where real courage is required.
5: Yes.
6: And so you quoted from, God speaking to Joshua, and of course conquering the land was a critical moment, and that required real courage and fortitude. So it does include those dramatic moments. But fortitude is about resilience. It's about resolve, enduring resolve. It's about grit and endurance. And I think one way to get at this is that the Christian life is not a sprint. It's much more like a marathon. And I think one of the quotes that I love that helps us to get at this is Eugene Peterson quotes the philosopher Nietzsche, most remarkably, that the long obedience in the same direction always produces great things. And I think fortitude is a lovely word which gets at that sustained following of Jesus over a lifetime.
5: Yes. Wow, I love that. It's this idea of faithfulness to our Lord. As you know, Dr. Bartholomew, our focus here on this program is around money and how we can be wise stewards of everything that belongs to God, yet entrusted to our care. Money often exposes our fears, the fear of not having enough, the fear of the future, the fear of losing status, the fear of disappointing others. How does fortitude help us face those fears honestly without being ruled by them?
6: Yeah, so this is an excellent question, and it's very interesting to be conscious of what we fear. And I think money and fear will be very closely related.

0: good only if we have made the very modern Western mistake of locating our security, our identity, our sense of self-worth in wealth.
1: Yes.
0: So, I mean, if your identity is tied up with how wealthy you are, if your security and your sense of well-being is entirely dependent on wealth, then anything that endangers that or looks like threatening that will result in tremendous anxiety and fear. And so the way to escape this is to make sure that one's sense of security, one's sense of identity, one's sense of personhood is located in God and not in money or wealth. But if you locate it, you know, which many, many people do today, I mean, this is the pervasive sort of disease of the West, that my whole being is tied up with how much wealth I have.
1: That is so rich. We're talking today about fortitude. Fortitude is not about being fearless, but faithful, anchored in God's story and strengthened by His promises. More with Dr. Craig Bartholomew, director of the Kirby Lang Center for Public Theology in Cambridge, England. Right after this break, we'll talk generosity, we'll talk integrity, and where this shows up in your financial life. We'll be right back.
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1: Well, we've been in a wonderful series here on the cardinal virtues and how Christian character shapes the way we handle money. Today, our final of the virtues, we're talking fortitude or courage. With us today is Dr. Craig Bartholomew. Dr. Bartholomew is the director of the Kirby Lang Center for Public Theology in Cambridge, England. He's a leading theologian. He's written numerous books and commentaries, and we're so delighted to have him with us today. We've been talking about fortitude, Dr. Bartholomew, and you know what? We don't have to go any further than Jesus to see perfect courage embodied, not merely in facing physical danger, but in that faithful obedience to the Father that you described in the previous segment. Isn't that right?
0: Yes, absolutely. And I mean, it struck me that this is characteristic of Jesus' whole life, but especially his 3 years of public ministry. And I think most of our listeners will recall that at the start of his public ministry, he goes out into the wilderness, and there he is tempted three times by Satan. Now, of course, all those temptations are very interesting, but at the heart of them is the temptation not to go the route of the cross. And part of that is to be offered all the wealth that the world can offer, but not to go the route of the cross. And what Jesus does in resisting those temptations is to discern the call that is upon his life, and then to pursue that call with resilience and fortitude. So fortitude is at the heart of Jesus' life, and it should be at the heart of the life of his followers.
1: Yes. And yet what we see in Scripture, Dr. Bartholomew, is that money can be one of those chief idols that competes with devotion to our Lord. We see in the parable of the sower, the deceitfulness of riches, among other things, is what choked out the word. So money is a good gift from a good God, but it can rival our hearts if it doesn't.

0: doesn't sit in its proper place. Isn't that right?
1: Yes, 100%. And the temptation, one of the temptations from Satan is, look, I can offer you all the kingdoms of the earth. So I can offer you power. I can offer you, you know, wealth that you've never dreamed of, but don't go the route of the cross. Mm. So money is a creational good, but has to be in the right place. And when it gets out of the right place and becomes an idol, then one is in deep trouble.
0: Yes. On the other hand, when we hold it loosely and give it generously, it can in some ways loosen the grip that money can have over us. And it does require fortitude. You know, sometimes giving requires courage because it confronts our desire for security or control that you spoke of. How does fortitude shape a generous life?
1: Well, I think fortitude shapes a generous life in that generosity is not concerned so much about myself as about others, and especially others who are less fortunate than myself.
0: Yes.
1: So, you know, the danger with the cultures in which we live is not only is it all about wealth, but it's all about me.
0: Mm.
1: And when we follow Christ, that sort of self-centeredness becomes de-centered. And then we are able to put God first. And then once we put God first, then God calls us to care for our neighbor.
0: Yes.
1: And so it becomes a very poignant question in the modern world, who is our neighbor?
0: Mm.
1: And often our neighbor may be the person living just down the road, but it may also be people in other countries who are deeply, deeply impoverished.
0: Mm.
1: And so generosity is the removal of making everything about me. Yes. And making it about God. And once we do that, then God directs us to care for our neighbor. And that's where generosity arises.
0: Mm. And as Jesus said, it is better to give than to receive. There's something that happens inside of us as we have the ability to participate in God's redemptive purposes in the world through our giving. What a privilege it is, and I find that joy often follows. Dr. Bartholomew, let's talk about honesty and integrity. This is another place where this shows up. You know, it can take courage to tell the truth or refuse compromise or do the right thing when it might cost us financially. So how does fortitude strengthen us in those moments?
1: Well, fortitude is the commitment to following Christ with resilience and endurance. And so I think there are some questions that need to be addressed if we're to really see what fortitude involves. So, you know, we have to ask ourselves, what kind of culture do we live in? How does the economy function in this culture? And we have to do some very hard thinking about that so that we can work out where the idols lie and where legitimate economic activity lies. And of course, the economies of our cultures are littered with idols in the West.
0: Yes.
1: So if you think, for example, of America today, many people would argue, for example, that corruption extends to the highest levels of the country. And when money and wealth are connected with power, it's very easy just to go along with it or to try and baptize it in the name of Christ.
0: Mm.
1: And this is where I think discernment is required. And then once one is able to discern what is good and what is bad, then it requires enormous courage to follow the right way and to say no to corruption and dishonesty and injustice.
0: Mm, that is well said. We've got about 90 seconds left. I would love for you to finish our time together by talking about how we can cultivate fortitude without becoming self-reliant. What keeps Christian courage, Dr. Bartholomew, rooted in prayer and humility and community and trust in God's promises?
1: Yeah, so this is a very good question, and I think I will just try and be as brief as I can. One thing is that fortitude needs to characterize us as individuals, but always in community.
0: Yes.
1: So, you know, one can be very resilient about

0: So we need community to help us to have fortitude and be resilient about the right things. Mm. And then I would say that means we need wisdom.
1: Yes.
0: I mean, finance is a very complex thing.
1: Yes.
0: And we need insight into where the idols lie and what's good investing, what's bad investing, and so on and so forth. And so community, wisdom, discernment, I think are really critical in this regard, so that when we commit ourselves to resilience and endurance, we really are following Jesus and not following something else.
2: Yes. Well, what a treat today to have you here. This was such a rich conversation and an incredible way to close out our series on the cardinal virtues. Dr. Bartholomew, thanks for your time, sir.
0: That's a pleasure.
2: Our guest today has been Dr. Craig Bartholomew, director of the Kirby Lang Center for Public Theology in Cambridge, England, author of numerous books, including one of my favorites on Ecclesiastes. 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
2: 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Bertha, how can I help you?
5: Thank you for taking my call. I would like to know, what is the procedure for setting up a trust for my children? And do I need a lawyer?
2: Yeah. Setting up a trust, Bertha, begins with identifying what the trust is intended to accomplish, and then working absolutely with a qualified estate planning attorney to draft the appropriate documents. So, you know, typically when somebody puts a revocable trust in place, just meaning you can change it if you want to while you're alive, you would want to clarify your goals. And most people are using it to avoid probate, or they want to control when and how their heirs receive an inheritance, or provide for a child with special needs, or in the case of an irrevocable trust, protect assets from creditors. What is your primary objective in thinking about a trust?
5: Well, to avoid probate, and I just would like for them to be able to get it, you know, without having any problems with probate or anything like that.
2: Yeah, got it. So that can be, you know, a certainly accomplished with a trust and keeping the assets out of the probate court. The revocable living trust is usually the primary way folks will do that. So it's the most comprehensive option. It does require, though, that any assets that you want to, you know, flow through the trust be titled in the trust so that they pass to beneficiaries without probate, and the successor trustee that you name in the trust documents can manage and distribute them privately according to the trust terms. The other way to do that alongside a trust would be through a beneficiary designation. So this is typically for retirement accounts or life insurance policies or annuities, where you're able to add a beneficiary to the account, and then it generally will avoid probate and go straight to the named beneficiary. And then there's also something called a transfer on death or a payable on death, and that can be added, depending on your state, to real estate, bank accounts, brokerage accounts, things like that. But the revocable living trust is that legal instrument that allows you to have anything titled in the name of the trust or where the trust is the beneficiary of it at your death to pass to your heirs outside of probate. It's going to require an attorney to draft it for you. It's probably going to cost you $3,000 roughly, and can be a very effective tool. The other added benefit of the trust is twofold. One is that if you are living but you're incapacitated, your successor trustee can step in and manage the assets of the trust. Even though you're still alive, that's not the case with a will. The second thing is a will passes everything immediately following probate. A trust is able to pass over time if you choose. So you could say, you know, pass certain assets upon the graduation of college, or, you know, pass something at 20 and then 30 and then 40. I mean, you have that kind of control with a trust that you don't have with a will.
5: Thank you.
2: All right, Bertha.
5: Thank you very much.
2: You are welcome. If you need to contact an estate planning attorney who is a Christ follower, you could reach out to a certified kingdom advisor at findacka.com and just ask for a referral. They would all have one that they work with. Thanks for your call today. Let's see. We're going to head to Texas and welcome Kes. Go ahead.
1: Yeah. My question is it ideal for husband and wife to share the same checking account, and how do we manage such to avoid conflict?
2: Yes, it's a great question because, you know, this is something that comes up a lot. We've actually, you know, dealt with this a good bit on the program over the years. You know, here's the reality is that two become one flesh in marriage, and that includes everything. That includes, you know, your finances as well. And so I think, you know, having one account as opposed to separate is really going to foster the kind of unity that you're looking for. Because so often when we keep everything separate, it really begins to foster or develop the mine and yours mentality. But when we put everything together and we have jointly set goals, starting with our values, and then we create a spending plan that reflects those deeply held values and priorities as Christ followers and where God is leading you as a couple and as a family. And then the money, the spending plan is actually how you work that out, because money's a tool to accomplish God's purposes. And you do that jointly. That really then promotes the trust by making sure there's no hidden purchases. And, you know, we're looking at this as something that really is for the two of us as one flesh. You know, you remain individuals, but marriage really is a partnership that requires that trust and openness and communication. And God's design is, of course, unity. So how do you go there if one spouse is just resistant or hesitant? Well, I think the first thing is to make sure that both of you are on the same page, that the jointly held assets with joint accounts, not separate, and a spending plan that you all work on together is not about controlling anyone or limiting anyone. It really is about finding God's heart for you as a couple and seeing money as a tool and then pursuing what God has for you together and working on it together. Now, there's probably going to be one bookkeeper, the person that's more administratively and detail-oriented first. And then secondly, I would say there's still room in that spending plan for each of your unique personalities and interests and passions to be reflected. It's not like you're trying to just control everything. But at the same time, I do recommend that you bring everything together, because the moment you start saying, well, that's your money and this is mine, and and you pay those expenses and I'll pay these, it just doesn't foster that unity that I think God desires. Does that make sense, though?
1: Yes, it does. Thank you so much.
2: You're welcome. Let me do this. I'd like to send you a book, Kes, that I think perhaps, maybe you ask your wife, say, listen, honey, I'd like to just explore God's heart for how we can have more unity with regard to every facet of our marriage, but certainly including this area of money management. And there's a book that Howard Dayton wrote, my good friend and mentor and former host of this program. It's called Money and Marriage, God's Way. And if you and your wife would commit to reading that together, maybe you go through it, every week you do a different chapter or something, and then talk about it. I think that may paint a picture for the unity in marriage that I'm describing and give you a roadmap for the mechanics of what that looks like. And I think if you start with your values and priorities and then, allow the money management to be a reflection of that, and you use Money and Marriage God's Way as kind of the course that you'll chart to get there, I think it'll be a blessing to you. So you stay on the line, Kes. We'll get your information. And we'll get that book right out to you. We appreciate your call today, sir. God bless you. Thanks to my team today. That's Lisa, Amy, Tahira, Jim, and Rihanna, and everybody here at FaithFi. We'll see you next time. Bye-bye.
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7: Love does not envy. Paul, 1 Corinthians 13:4. Hi, it's Nathan, and this is day 9 of 30 Days to a Better Marriage. Sometimes this is a tough one for me. My wife is an incredibly talented, successful woman, both at home and in the workplace. I admire her skills. Sometimes I envy them, too. See, our spouse may outperform us in an area we'd like to be the star. They may get a promotion or an award, achieve some incredible success we wished we'd achieved. Here's the deal, though. We aren't competitors. We're a team. In those moments of envy, jealousy, I'm forgetting that. We win together, always. Her success is mine, mine hers. Like a team fighting for the gold, cheer your spouse forward. Celebrate every win, no matter whose name is on the medal or whose check shows the pay raise.

0: Our world is facing a global mental health crisis. Over 200 million people across this planet suffer from internet and social media addiction. More than half of all students have said social media made them feel less confident about themselves. Teens who spend 5 hours or more a day on their devices are 70% more likely to have a risk factor for suicide. Over 90% of parents think social media is having a negative impact on their children's mental health. In fact, the Surgeon General suggests adding a warning label that states, social media can be toxic to the mental health of young people. 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

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I just want to step in and state how grateful I am for this wonderful Christian radio station. 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

0: He narrowly defeated Rep. Haley Stevens in Michigan's Democratic Senate primary, winning by less than 2 points despite heavy establishment spending and an endorsement from Governor Gretchen Whitmer. Stevens outperformed Mism in a state that could help decide control of the Senate. Willie Nelson, The White House.
1: The Senate has confirmed Todd Blanche as the next Attorney General of the United States, the vote 50-49. Blanche's supporters say his experience as a federal prosecutor and the trust he earned working for President Trump as his personal attorney will help him in that role. One terrorism expert said today's threat landscape is more complex than ever, with a growing number of extremist groups operating across multiple regions. More from Bernie Bennett.
2: Colin Clark of the Soufan Center says terrorism has become increasingly diverse, making it harder for law enforcement to track and prevent attacks. Clark says while established groups like Al-Qaeda and Hezbollah remain concerns, newer organizations continue to emerge. He points to Al-Shabaab in Somalia, ISIS-K, and Al-Qaeda affiliates in Africa and Yemen as among the most dangerous threats. Clark defines terrorism as the use of violence to achieve political goals rather than financial gain. Bernie Bennett reporting.
1: The Senate has passed a short-term measure to keep federal agencies funded into early December and avoid a government shutdown during the campaign season. The bill generally funds the federal government at current levels through December 11th, but includes a variety of funding exceptions that senators negotiated with the White House. The bill will still need to clear the House before it goes to the president. This is SRN News.
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1: There's a call for some Christians to follow what other countries are doing.
2: That is a ban on social media for kids under 18. France and Australia have instituted restrictions. One commentator, Josiah Mark, says studies abound demonstrating the addictive properties of social media and their correlation to sleeplessness, self-image issues, anxiety, and suicidal thoughts, especially among minors. He calls on parents to be the ultimate arbitrator when it comes to deciding what's best for their children. Bernie Bennett reporting.
1: There's been a resurgence of interest in Christianity amongst the British military. Christian Today reporting that Dr. Martin Glenniecki, executive director of the Sailors and Aviators Scripture Readers Association, said its workers had encountered greater spiritual engagement, both at training establishments and established barracks. Although the Army does not keep comprehensive official stats on conversions, chaplains have reported increases at several training centers. This is SRN News. A deadly boat accident in the waters surrounding the Statue of Liberty in New York City.
4: The captain of the motorboat under arrest and facing 13 charges of reckless endangerment. The 22-foot vessel flipping over in New York Harbor. Two people killed, a 27-year-old woman and a 5-month-old baby. Investigators say the boat was dangerously overloaded. Members of the New York City Police and Fire Department, along with the U.S. Coast Guard and Air Sea Rescue, helping to save those floating in the water with their life jackets on.
1: That's correspondent Laura Wetters. Health officials in Louisiana are urging beachgoers to take precautions during a summertime surge in infections from a flesh-eating bacteria. Louisiana confirming 9 cases so far of Vibrio vulnificus, which is found in warm coastal waters. All were hospitalized, and 5 of those people died. More details at srnnews.com.
5: 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Keep your lips from telling lies. Turn away from evil and do good. Work hard at living in peace with others. Psalm 34, verses 12 through 14.

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1: Welcome to Line Upon Line, brought to you by It Is Written. This is where we get to answer your Bible questions.
2: Yes, there is good news, and here are a few verses that might be helpful to you.
1: Here's what you got to know. God loves you anyway. He's with you anyway.
2: So let's kind of unpack this and look at the tenses just a little bit.
1: Oh, that's a good question. Thank you for joining us for Line Upon Line, brought to you by It Is Written. This is where we answer your Bible questions, and we have some great questions today. If you've been watching Line Upon Line and you thought those questions aren't very good, well, there's something that you can do about it. A, adjust your attitude, or B, email us. Send us what you consider to be a really good question. The email address is lineuponline@iiw.org, lineuponline@iiw.org, and we'll do our level best to give you a Bible answer for your Bible questions. Joining me, Eric Flickinger from It Is Written. Thanks for being here.
2: It's good to be here, John. We've got some great questions today, some deep questions.
1: All right.
2: Which is not to suggest that the other questions that we have are very shallow.
1: Sure.
2: But today we are excited to have some great questions. And the first one comes from Cecil. Thank you, Cecil, for sending us this question. Speaking of deep questions, why did God make us? He knew what was going to happen. Yes, we have a free will, but to be born is not our choice.
1: Cecil, let's flip this. Why did God make us, knowing all of the awful things that were going to happen to us? No. Why did God make us, knowing all of the awful things that were going to happen to him? Because Jesus is the Lamb slain from the foundation of the world. As soon as there was sin, there was a Savior. It was planned that should sin happen, should the unthinkable happen, then Jesus would come to this earth and live as a man, and he would, by the grace of God, live a perfect life so that he might have his perfect righteousness to give to us, but he would die for us. It wasn't just some garden variety death. Your great-grandma was fortunate that she went to bed late one night and fell asleep, didn't wake up, died in her sleep. Oh, not Jesus. He died because his heart ruptured within himself. They pressed a crown of thorns on his head. They whipped him and beat him. Imagine, they snatched out his beard as he walked by. Jesus was brutally treated. And the truth of the matter is that the physical treatment was not nearly the worst part about his death.
2: That's right.
1: He bore our sins. And that was so crushing. He felt like he was indeed separated from his Father. So we're reframing the question and we're asking, why did God do this knowing what he would go through? There can only be one answer.
2: That answer is because of love. And he wanted to spend eternity with us. The only way that that could happen is for us to be here. I imagine it, to some extent, it must have been lonely for God in forever in the past when it was only him, Father, Son, and Holy Spirit. He began to create things, angels and so forth. And then there came a time when he said, you know, I want to create someone very much like me. I want to create man, and he created us in his image. He created us like him so that he could love us and we could love him in return. And part of that creation, the way he created us to make love possible or for love to be possible, was to give us a free will, a choice. Because without choice, without free will, there can't be love. We would simply be programmed beings, automatons, if you will, computer programs to simply do what God programmed us to do. But he gave us free will so that we could love him and he could love us.
1: It's a fair question, knowing all the trouble that was going to come up, knowing that there'd be AIDS babies and kids born with fetal alcohol syndrome and spina bifida and all of that, car crashes and muggings and murders and suicide. And why in the world did God go through with it? Well, I don't know how many brothers and sisters you have, Cecil. Why did your parents have so many children? Might have only been one, two, seven. I don't know why. They knew full well that there was a very, very good chance that one of them could have been born disabled. They knew full well that one of them might go off the rails. One of them could end up in prison for the rest of her life or his life. Someone could do something dastardly, have a rotten experience, suffer from an illness. There's something about love. You know, you're going to love anyway, no matter what your children do with their lives. You're going to love them. Whatever they experience, you're going to love them. It's just like that with God. God knew that whosoever believed in Jesus would not perish but have everlasting life. There's something about love that we don't understand and something about the love of God that we wrestle with. God saw in every human being born the possibility that that person could be saved. Let's look beyond the temporary difficulties of this earth. Paul wrote about our light affliction, which is but for a moment. James said that life is but a vapor, appears for a moment and then vanishes away. God was thinking what happens on this earth is not really the main point. He knew that whatever happened on this earth, if we allow it, it would push us towards God and not away from God. We had the opportunity to be saved. And that's what God wanted. Eric Sissel writes at the end of a question, to be born is not our choice. Oh man, what a fantastic thing that God said, you don't have a choice, so I'm going to bring you into the world and give you the opportunity to have everlasting life.
2: That's right. The alternative to not having a choice is absolute nothingness for forever. You would not have existed. You would never have the opportunity to have eternal life. So he brought you into existence so you could live forever. Let's take a look at Genesis. How did God bring us, that is humanity, into existence? Genesis chapter 2, verse 7 says, and the Lord God formed man of the dust of the ground and breathed into his nostrils the breath of life, and man became a living being. Well, of course God didn't, how did you phrase it? To be born is not our choice. You're right, it wasn't our choice because we weren't around before we came into being. There wasn't some sort of a soul, a spirit flitting and floating around the universe waiting for God to make a body to put us in that he could consult with us and say, do you want to be born?
1: Right.
2: We just plain didn't exist until we existed. And so God in his mercy and his love and his grace gave us an opportunity that we never had, never would have had if we had never existed.
1: It reminds me of a true story. A man in Wyoming evidently died from hypothermia. He was homeless. And some kids found him. They were tobogganing. I guess they were up on the high part of the river, and they were down the hill. They found a man under the bridge. They thought he was sleeping, and then they realized he wasn't asleep. He was dead. Homeless man. He didn't have a roof over his head, and he didn't have money in his pocket. But here's what he didn't know. A great aunt who lived in New York City had died a few years before, or some time before. She was very wealthy. She had very few relatives. She had the attorney search for her family members, and they discovered this guy, homeless man in Wyoming. He did not know. He died not knowing that he was rich. Just didn't know. He could have bought the biggest supermarket in that town and the other one and had tons of money left over. He could have bought the 10 most expensive homes in that town. He could have bought every clothing store in that town and still had money left over if he'd made any one of those purchases. He didn't know that he was fabulously wealthy, and he died hungry, alone, and freezing cold. It reminds me, Sissel, of a lot of people in this world. They just don't know what they've got. Jesus died so that we might live forever. He's gifted to us. He's bequeathed to us everlasting life. If we claim that everlasting life, it becomes ours. He says, salvation is yours. Do you want it? And why in the world would people not? I know this can be challenging, these questions of existence and foreknowledge and predestination and the will of God and the will of human beings. If you look at this thing from God's point of view, you'll say, wow, God is really good. God is love, and he's given us far more than we deserve. Sethi writes, is there one God?
2: That's a short question, but boy, does it ever get to the heart of what Christianity is all about. Is there one God? The short answer, yes. Who is he?
1: Okay, not so short now.
2: Father, Son, and Holy Spirit.
1: Yeah, but how do you know that? And how do you know that the three are one God? Now, we know because in the Bible, Jesus referred to his Father again and again and again. My Father worketh hitherto and I work. I'm going to my Father in my Father's house. And there's no question that the Father is God. So is the Father God? Yes. Is only the Father God? No. Let's talk about the Son.
2: The Son is also God. He said, I and my Father are one. So he's making himself equal with the Father. He, before Abraham was, he said, I am.
1: Referring to the fact that he is the self-existent God.
2: That's right, absolutely. So Jesus is just as verily God as the Father is. Absolutely.
1: Now, what about this third person, the Spirit, the Holy Spirit? I'm going to say, you are going to say that he is God. How do we validate that?
2: Well, of course, you've got the Father, you've got the Son, the third person of the Godhead. How do we know that? There's a story in the book of Acts that's very, very interesting. It's the story of Ananias and Sapphira. They had sold a piece of land. They had agreed to give the money to the church. Then they decided to keep back some of the money, and they got caught.
1: Yeah.
2: They got caught. And when they got caught, Peter said to them, listen, when the money was yours, when the land was yours, you could have done anything with it that you wanted to. But you were a little dishonest. In fact, you were a lot dishonest in what you did with it. You decided to keep some of the blessings from the church, but keep the money to yourself, some of the money to yourself as well. And he said, you lied to the Holy Spirit. And when you lied to the Holy Spirit, you lied to God. And that was a big mistake. In fact, they dropped dead right there.
1: Yeah. It's clear from the Bible that the Spirit is God as well. And the Spirit is a person. Jesus referred to the Holy Spirit as a person numerous times. When he, the Spirit of truth, is come, he will guide people into all truth. So, Eric, in certain circles, there are little movements that rise up and say, oh, we don't believe this Godhead concept. Some call it the Trinity. Mm-hmm. We don't believe the Trinity. One reason for that is because the Trinity is a very popular belief within the Roman Catholic Church. And some people say, well, if I believe the Trinity, then I'm signing off on all Roman Catholic teaching, and I don't agree with all Roman Catholic teaching, and so I don't want to be guilty by association. It doesn't matter who teaches it, it just matters if it's true. And that's what you want to keep in mind. You'll find that you have beliefs in common with all kinds of interesting individuals. And that doesn't make you on the same page as those folks in every aspect. So that's one reason.
2: Yep.
1: Why else are people getting off on this thing?
2: This idea that the Holy Spirit is not a person of the Godhead, but is rather a force or something that emanates from the Son or something like that. When we can demote the Holy Spirit, we don't always have to do everything that the Holy Spirit tells us to do.
1: Sure.
2: And if I want to do the things I want to do, and here is someone or something trying to convict me that I need to change, it's not always the most comfortable feeling.
1: Another thing is this. The idea that there are three beings and they comprise one God, it's a little complicated. It's simple. Three is one, but it's not the way that we think in the Western world. Sometimes people will look at this and go, it's just far too complicated, and they feel like they cannot understand it, and so they throw the baby out with the bathwater. We would encourage you to do otherwise. Hang on to the plainly revealed truths in the Word of God. Even if they challenge you, let God reveal them to you in the fullness of time. This is Line Upon Line from It Is Written, and we will be back with more in just a moment.
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2: Welcome back to Line Upon Line, brought to you by It Is Written. Thank you once again for sending your questions to us. And if you would like to and you haven't yet done it, please do send them to us, lineuponline@iiw.org. We look forward to receiving your questions.
1: Colin asks this. Many people think we should baptize people in only the name of Jesus. Jesus clearly said we should baptize in the name of the Father, the Son, and the Holy Spirit, which is correct. And if I would have a run at that question, I would say, Colin is saying, who's correct, Jesus or people?
2: Well, if I have to choose between Jesus and people, I'm probably going to choose Jesus. But it's a mildly leading question.
1: Sure it is.
2: So let's see if we can unpack it a little bit. You're right, Colin. There are people who put in what we might say an undue emphasis on the words that are spoken, the utterances that are spoken at a person's baptism. Does it matter that the correct words are spoken, the exact words? Well, we're going to look at some examples in the Bible, but let me preface what we're about to share by asking you to consider this. If it's all about the syllables, the utterances, the words that are said during a baptism, there's a high likelihood that we should not be baptizing anybody in the English language. Because back in Jesus' day, I don't know how many of them spoke English to baptize anyone in the name of the Father, the Son, and the Holy Spirit. My guess is about zero.
1: Here's what we know. Some people like to argue, and they like to argue about nothing. And what you've got to do as a believer in Jesus, or as somebody who is finding his or her way in faith in God, is to figure out what's worth arguing about, what's not. Pretty easy. Nothing's worth arguing about. So the question then would be, what's worth making a big deal over and what's not? Well, let's allow the Bible to answer that question for us. I'm going to read to you Acts 2 and verse 38. Then Peter said unto them, repent and be baptized, every one of you, in the name of Jesus Christ for the remission of sins, and ye shall receive the gift of the Holy Ghost. And so the question is, what was he getting at? Be baptized in the name of Jesus Christ. Well, let's back up ever so slightly. The Bible talks about David in verse 34. David has not ascended into the heavens and so forth. Therefore, let all the house of Israel know assuredly that God has made that same Jesus, who you have crucified, both Lord and Christ. Are you feeling me? God has made Jesus Lord and Christ. This was the controversy. This was the dispute. Who is Messiah? Who is Lord and Christ? Peter is saying it's Jesus. Now, when they heard this, they were pricked, convicted in their hearts, and they said to Peter and to the rest of the apostles, men and brethren, what do we do? You've just told us that Jesus is the Messiah. What do we do? And they answered by saying, be baptized in the name of Jesus.
2: Yep.
1: They weren't saying, well, wait, let me write this down for you. Go get baptized and tell the vicar when he baptizes you to say these words. He was saying, when you're baptized, be baptized accepting Jesus as the Messiah. In another question not that long ago in another program, we were talking about how to study the Bible.
2: Mm-hmm.
1: And we mentioned, when you study in context, whatever, whether you go chapter by chapter, topic by topic, make sure you get the context right. The context here demonstrates to you that we're not arguing or mandating a certain phraseology be used in the baptistry.
2: Right.
1: The concept is when a person is being baptized in the name of Jesus, that person is being baptized accepting Jesus Christ as her or his Savior. You can find in the Bible, in the book of Acts, same book, where they were baptized in the name of the Lord Jesus.
2: That's right.
1: Same book, book of Acts, they were baptized in the name of the Lord. Again, baptized in the name of the Lord Jesus. So you've gone to flop, to flip, to flop.
2: Yep, different times, different things were said at different times. And nowhere in the book of Acts or anywhere else that I've found in the New Testament, after somebody's baptized, does somebody else step up and say, hey, wait a minute. Nope, time out. No, that doesn't count. Go back and do that one again. If the person is sincere, if they have accepted Jesus as their personal Savior, if they have a relationship and want a deepening relationship with the Father, if they are being led by the Spirit, whether they're baptized in the name of the Lord, in the name of the Lord Jesus, in the name of the Father, the Son, and the Holy Spirit, in the name of the Father, the Son, and the Holy Ghost, whether they're baptized in English or in Spanish or in Russian or in whatever language, if that sincerity is there, if the surrender is there, if the desire is there, even if the pastor messes it up a little bit, I'll give you an example. I heard a story of a man who is a Spanish-speaking gentleman, wanted to be baptized, had accepted Jesus as his Savior, and wanted to give his life in a public way to let everybody know that he loved Jesus and wanted to follow him. But he couldn't find a Spanish-speaking pastor. He could only find an English-speaking pastor. And so he asked him, in his broken English, could you baptize me in Spanish? And the English-speaking pastor said, well, I can try. I'll do my very best. And so he went back and he studied and he practiced and he wrote it down and he memorized. Now, my Spanish is not all that great. It should probably be better than it is. But unless I'm mistaken, when a person is baptized in Spanish, they are baptized en el nombre del Padre y el Hijo y el Espíritu Santo, or something along those lines. And so the pastor, on the day of the baptism, young Spanish-speaking gentleman coming into the baptistry, he's about to baptize him. He raises his hand in the air and he says, I now baptize you en el nombre de la Papa.
1: In the name of the daddy.
2: The name of the Pope.
1: In the name of the Pope?
2: In the name of the Pope.
1: Oh, fantastic.
2: Or the potato, depending on how you want to translate it. Either way, I don't see God up there in heaven going, oh, no, that doesn't work. What I think I see is the angels of heaven going, did you see that one? That was a good one, right? It counts. The young man was sincere. The pastor was sincere. Their hearts were in the right place. Something was lost in translation.
1: Yeah.
2: But it counts.
1: Jesus said in Matthew 28:19, go ye therefore and teach all nations, or make disciples of all nations, baptizing them in the name of the Father and of the Son and of the Holy Ghost, or the Holy Spirit. I'd hang with what Jesus said, and I think, Eric, you summed it up very nicely. I wouldn't encourage you to get baptized in the name of the potato or in the name of the Pope. But if that's how it comes out, one more second on this. Somebody might be tempted to say, well, they said it's not important. Oh, I think it's important.
2: Sure.
1: It's all important. But just don't make it a life and death issue or a test case or that's how it's got to be forever. And exhale. Relax a little bit about this subject. Eric, Theseus is writing, help me understand the 144,000 of Revelation chapter 7.
2: Yeah. All right. Well, we're going to try to do this in a short period of time, which is about impossible, but we'll do our very best.
1: Do our best.
2: So the 144,000 are mentioned by name twice in the book of Revelation.
1: Uh-huh.
2: Once in Revelation chapter 7 and again in Revelation chapter 14. They're referred to at a few other times as well. But who are the 144,000? Let's answer a common question first. Is it a literal number? Is it literally 144,000 that are going to be saved? Or is this more of a symbolic number?
1: I think we have to come down on the idea, on the side of the idea that it's a symbolic number. Because if you look at in Revelation where the 144,000 are described, they are described as having their father's name written in their foreheads. They're described as being virgins. They're described as being 12,000 from each of the 12 tribes of Israel. There's so much there that's symbolic. You'd think that the number is symbolic as well. So we will go on the side of symbolic, and we're pretty confident about that.
2: Yeah, so likely a symbolic number. Now, what are their characteristics? John, you made mention that they were of the tribes of Israel. You made mention that they are virgins. These are all symbols. So who are the 144,000? In a nutshell, this is the group of people who live through the very end of time, through the seven last plagues, through the trials and the tribulations, to see Jesus come in the clouds of heaven. Let's take a look at Revelation chapter 7. We're going to read verses 1 through 4. Verse 1 says, after these things, I saw four angels standing at the four corners of the earth, holding the four winds of the earth, that the wind should not blow on the earth or on the sea or on any tree. Then I saw another angel ascending from the east, having the seal of the living God. And he cried with a loud voice to the four angels to whom it was granted to harm the earth and the sea, saying, do not harm the earth, the sea, or the trees till we have sealed the servants of our God in their foreheads. And I heard the number of those who were sealed, 144,000 of all the tribes of the children of Israel were sealed. So these individuals, they receive the seal of God. That is, they do not receive the mark of the beast. That's at the very end of time.
4: Right.
2: And Jesus comes back very shortly after that.
4: So the 144,000 lived through Earth's last great crisis. They stand for Christ. They've surrendered to him. They are alive and saved when Jesus comes back. The 144,000 are the living saved when Jesus returns. I've heard that the 144,000 will be evangelists who evangelize the world, and maybe you can get there from here, but it's pretty unnecessary. They're the saved when Jesus returns. It's that simple, really, isn't it?
2: Really.
4: Outstanding. All right. You said we'd take a long question and make it short. I think you're right. I think we did that.
2: Right.
4: Jay, how can a promise given to Joshua be claimed by me today? How can a promise given to Joshua way back then be claimed by us today?
2: Well, we're in a bit of a fix, a bit of a pickle. If only the things that are recorded in the Bible applied to the people that they were written to back in those days, we would have a very dusty book here today that wouldn't be of much practical value.
4: Absolutely.
2: Fortunately, the things that were written back then were written for our admonition upon whom the ends of the world are come. We are living in the last days of Earth's history. This book, this volume, this Bible is given to us to prepare us for the times that we live in today and the times that are coming in the near future. Those promises can help us.
4: Peter wrote in 2 Peter 1 and verse 4, whereby are given unto us exceeding great and precious promises, that by these you might be the partakers of the divine, or you might be partakers of the divine nature, having escaped the corruption that is in the world through lust. Peter is writing, the promises in the Bible are for you today, which is outstanding. I go to prepare a place for you, and if I go and prepare a place for you, I will come again to receive you to myself. Jesus was speaking to a circle of people gathered around him, but he was speaking to you as well. Quickly now, promises in the Bible that we can claim today.
2: I love the one that you just mentioned, John 14, verses 1 through 3. I go to prepare a place for you, and if I go and prepare a place for you, I will come again and receive you unto myself, that where I am, there you may be also.
4: Beautiful.
2: One of my favorites.
4: I can do all things through Christ who strengthens me. Philippians 4:13. It's talking about Christ more than about you, but there's the promise.
2: Yep.
4: Verse 19, my God shall supply all your need according to his riches and glory by Christ Jesus. Powerful.
2: With God, all things are possible. You may be facing some trials, some struggles, some challenges in your life, and you're going, I don't know how I can do. I've struggled with this. I've failed with this over and over. With God, all things are possible. Trust him. Grab a hold of him. He can see you through.
4: Proverbs chapter 3. It says, help me, Proverbs chapter 3. Trust in the Lord with all your heart. I was thinking about 5 seconds ago. Lean not unto your own understanding. In all your ways acknowledge him, and he shall direct your paths. Powerful
2: promise. Powerful promise.
4: Thanks so much for joining us. With Eric Flickinger, I'm John Bradshaw. This has been Line Upon Line. Join us next time. Brought to you by It Is Written.

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1: Christ is the doorway to eternal life. 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Life Talk.

This is Max McLean. How does our hope in God's future help us endure earthly afflictions? Listen to the Bible from Hebrews 10. Remember those earlier days after you had received the light, when you stood your ground in a great contest in the face of suffering. Sometimes you were publicly exposed to insult and persecution. At other times, you stood side by side with those who were so treated. You sympathized with those in prison and joyfully accepted confiscation of your property because you knew that you yourselves had better and lasting possessions. So do not throw away your confidence. It will be richly rewarded. You need to persevere so that when you have done the will of God, you will receive what He has promised. From Hebrews 10, listen to the Bible. It's great for the soul.

0: You've heard it said, he's a diamond in the rough. 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And if that piece of coal can make something of itself by not giving up, so can I. Persistence is in you. Pass it on. 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
3: 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Work hard at living in peace with others. Psalm 34, verses 12 through 14.

0: board-certified anti-aging health practitioner, Dr. John Westerdahl, will show you how to achieve a longer, healthier life using the latest breakthroughs in nutrition, wellness, and lifestyle medicine. And now, here's your host, Dr. John Westerdahl.
1: Welcome to Health and Longevity. I'm Dr. John Westerdahl. On today's program, we will feature the power of juicing for nutrition, health, and wellness. We will talk with Jay Cordich, the man that's been called the father of juicing. Mr. Cordich is most famous for launching the entire juicing message on television for over 15 years. He will tell us why he believes that live foods make live bodies and how juicing is one of the most powerful ways to help you achieve optimal health. But before we get into today's exciting topic, let's hear the latest research and news affecting our health and longevity today.
0: Dr. Westerdahl presents the Health and Longevity News and Research Update, bringing you the most pertinent and important information about your health and longevity.
1: Here's a study that shows that grape powder may help to counter metabolic syndrome. Characterized by central obesity, hypertension, and adverse glucose and insulin metabolism, metabolic syndrome is a condition associated with increased risk of type 2 diabetes and cardiovascular disease. Maria Letts Fernandez from the University of Connecticut and colleagues enrolled 24 men with metabolic syndrome in a month-long study that randomly assigned the participants to receive either freeze-dried grape polyphenol powder or a placebo. A three-week washout period was followed, and then the subjects crossed over to the other intervention. The researchers found that the systolic blood pressure decreased in the grape extract group, with the average resting systolic blood pressure standing at 122.6 as compared to 128 in the placebo group. As well, concentrations of key cellular inflammation markers, most notably soluble intracellular adhesion molecule 1, was lower in the grape extract group compared to the placebo. The study authors concluded that the results suggest that grape polyphenols may potentiate vasorelaxation and reduce blood pressure and circulating cell adhesion molecules, resulting in improvements in vascular function. This article appeared in the Journal of Nutrition. Well, anxiety may actually accelerate aging. Telomeres are the end caps of chromosomes, protecting the DNA complexes from deterioration during cell division. Telomere shortening is considered a marker of cellular aging, and prematurely shortened telomeres have been linked to increased risk of cancers, heart disease, dementia, and death. Olivia Okireke from Brigham and Women's Hospital and colleagues completed a cross-section of study involving 5,243 women enrolled in the Nurses' Health Study. The researchers obtained blood samples and analyzed telomere lengths and surveyed the subjects regarding phobic symptoms. Having a high phobic anxiety level was associated with significantly shorter telomere lengths. The difference in telomere lengths of women who were highly phobic versus not was similar to what was seen for an additional 6 years of age. According to researchers, chronic psychological distress has been linked to shorter telomeres, an indication of accelerated aging. The study authors conclude, in this large cross-sectional study, high phobic anxiety was associated with shorter telomeres. We'll be back after this short break.
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1: And our question for today is, what can I do about brown spots on my face and hands? Age spots, technically called solar lentiginous, are well-defined, uniformly colored areas of brown or grayish pigment that generally appear on the hands, face, neck, and chest. Despite the names, these spots are the result of sun exposure, not age. You can treat age spots several ways. The most popular at-home treatments are over-the-counter hydroquinone preparations, which inhibit melanin production in the skin. But they tend to be more effective by treating melasma or hormonally induced irregular pigmentations than for true age spots. Dermatologists often have better results with prescription-strength retinol or hydroquinone creams, which work faster than OTC formulations. Dermatologists also use microdermabrasion, chemical peels, chemical spot treatments, laser treatments, and light therapy to lighten age spots. Some of these preparations require just one treatment. Others take two or three sessions. Remember to have your dermatologist check your age spots yearly to make sure that they truly are benign. And if you notice changes in color, size, shape, or feel, tell your skincare specialist right away.
0: And now, Health and Longevity's special feature, where Dr. Westerdahl interviews leading experts and personalities on vital topics important to your health and longevity.
1: And our special guest today is Jay Cordich, who is the most famous for launching the entire juicing message on television for over 15 years. He is known as the father of juicing, and his fame brought him worldwide success. Jay has studied living foods and juicing his entire adult life after contracting cancer many years ago, and he's going to tell us about his story and how he got into juicing. And he is joined with his lovely wife, Linda Cordich, and they've been married now for over 31 years, and she has been traveling with Jay and teaching juicing and healthy eating and healthy lifestyle as she has been by his side all this time, giving him support and his love, and they have a wonderful family, and I'm so privileged to have again with us Jay and Linda Cordich.
2: Thank you.
3: Yeah, we're very happy to be on with you again too, Dr. Westerdahl, you know?
1: Yes, last time we saw each other was in Hawaii when I lived over there and worked together, and we did some things there together, and that was a wonderful time, and I'm glad to see you on TV periodically.
3: You don't live in Hawaii anymore.
1: No, I live in here in Southern California right now.
3: Well, that's my birthplace, you know.
1: I know.
2: Jay's from Los Angeles.
1: Well, Jay, let's talk about, first of all, how old were you when you first got into juicing?
3: I was born 1923. So I think when I first got into it was 1948. My senior year playing football for University of Southern California, for USC Trojans, we played in the Rose Bowl, and that was when I started having this bladder trouble, you know, with bleeding from the urinary tract. And so I went to see a few of my professors and all that, and I even forgot his name, the old master doctor from USC, and he was almost in his 80s. Well, as old as I am now, you know. And he's the one that got me on raw foods and juices. It's amazing. I'm still alive. Oh, Dr. Baldwin. That's it. That was his name. He was the head of the medical department at USC at the time, you know.
1: Uh-huh.
3: And he's the one that steered me about. He told me about fruits and vegetables, and he told me about the grape cure. You remember that? That
1: yes.
3: Book, the grape cure.
1: Right.
3: He got me on that, and I did it. And of course, he got me. He advised very, very strongly that I should do enemas and colonics and things of that nature, you know? And I did. I fought. He was the man that really put me on a straight path to heal myself, you know, or let the body heal itself with the natural foods and natural juices. It's amazing, you know? And he was one of the big professors there at USC, you know? And I just went by what he said, you know? And what got me interested in that is when I went to see Dr. after I start bleeding, the urinary bleeding, when I went to see Dr. Max Gerson, and then it all came together then, you know, all my medical training and all that. I said, well, what you are, you know, and this old adage, you are what you eat, that really held true for me. And I became a raw foodist. Primarily, I took juices and, you know. Ironically, I'm eating a bunch of dark, dark purple grapes right now as we speak.
1: Okay.
3: And that was one of the key elements. I had to make juice out of these kind of juices, the purple grape juice.
1: Right.
3: And it was terrific, you know. And I doctored it up with a little bit of lemon and threw some apple in it, apple and grape. And ironically, I've got a bowl of purple grapes right here on my tabletop, and I've just about finished them all. I just have some stems leaving, you know, just
1: sure.
3: by themselves. But that's what got me into juicing, is being able to make fresh juices on my own, not buy them out of cans and bottles, not buying things that are already pre-made. You, and I found this out to be true, you, the person that's drinking the juices, you be the cannery. Make it yourself. Don't buy things that are already made, pre-made, and stored, or flash sterilized, or whatever, you know?
1: Right.
3: They've all changed molecularly. As soon as you make the juice, there's a very quick change in the molecule structure of the juice. So I became, you know, once I learned enough about it, I became the juice man.
1: That's right.
3: Incredible. Now, 1948 on, you know?
1: Jay, tell us why you think juicing is so important to one's health.
3: Let's go to the bottom line right now.
1: Okay.
3: Everything that the listener eats, or I eat, or you eat, John, everything we eat, everything we put into our body and chew and swallow it, then the body turns into a juice machine. With mm-hmm. a peristaltic beat of 40 or 50 beats per minute, the body is a juice machine. Everything you eat has to be reduced to juice, because only the juice of the fiber, that's my slogan now, the mm-hmm. juice of the fiber penetrates through the intestinal villi of the portal vein into your liver to reach your bloodstream and to be transversed to every one of our 100 trillion cells. You are fed by the juices of the food you've eaten. It's that simple. And once you learn that, once you obey and take the elements of God's life, of the miracle of the human body, and put it into practice, boy, oh boy, you got health in the palm of your hand. All you have to do is put one and one together, which equals two, add them up, and apply that to what you do as far as food. And that's why I have that simple slogan, live foods, live bodies. And also the other one, it's the juice of the fiber that feeds you. How does that sound, John?
1: That sounds great. And by the way, when you use that word, live foods, live bodies, that's the title of your book, Jay Cordage's Live Foods, Live Bodies, that you and Linda both co-authored. Maybe tell us a little bit about this book.
2: Oh, well, I'd like to talk a little bit about it.
1: Sure.
2: Because it's a culmination of many, many years of being married. You know, well, when I first married Jay in 1981, of course, we put together a bunch of audio tapes, and we started archiving some of his work that he had done back in the 40s and 50s and 60s and 70s. But this book, Live Foods, Live Bodies, was written in 2005. This book is a beautiful coffee table, hardbound, you know, full-color book that we really put our heart and soul in.
3: Is that it?
2: That's it,
3: that's
2: right.
3: It.
2: And we talk about the living kitchen and how to build your own living kitchen, which is the key to staying vitally healthy. And that means certain appliances that support living health. We talk about prayer. We talk about how to stay vitally healthy through other things, not just by what we eat or juice, but how we live our lifestyle, you know, how we give part of our time to charity, and you know, how to soak nuts and seeds and grains before you cook them, all kinds of tips, the way we've been eating for the last 31 years. So it's really, really a very special book.
1: Well, it's a beautiful book, and it's hardbound also.
2: Yeah, it is.
1: And I have a quote on it. I have a statement here. Jay Cordage is a goldmine of knowledge on juicing, enzymes, and living foods. There are few things more important to our lives than how and what we feed ourselves. Fresh juices are among the premier foods for anyone wishing to live a healthy and beautiful life. And I have Dr. John Westerdahl. At that time, it says director of Castle Medical Center in Kailua, Hawaii. I wrote that back then. And
2: yeah.
1: I'm honored to have that endorsement on your book.
2: Oh, thank you. We're honored to have you as our friend, you know, for all these years. And what a beautiful, beautiful hospital that was.
3: That's one of the top quotations I've ever seen in my life.
2: Yes,
3: know?
2: Thank you so much.
1: Well, Thank you. Well, we're close friends, and I wish you God's blessing in all that you guys are doing, because you're changing a lot of people's lives and helping them to get on a healthier way of living.
2: Well, and juicing is the fastest way to get on that train of vitality and endurance and longevity. I mean, there's nothing worse than aging and becoming slowly more and more ill. It's just not part of the way I think God wanted our lives to be.
3: Well, speaking of God, these foods that we use through that juice machine are God's foods, and all we're doing is breaking it down to simple, easy to utilize and assimilate the food value of the precious juices that are locked in these plants that God put on this earth.
2: Right. And in liquid form, it's 100% digestible. So that means as we age, we assimilate our foods less and less and less, because our digestive juices and our digestive power is not as efficient or strong as it once was. That's why juicing is more important to us as we age.
1: Let's talk about some of your favorite, both of your favorites, juice combinations. Because I know just to have just one type of juice sometimes would get maybe a little boring to some people. But you have some wonderful different combinations, and they affect the body in different ways. Let's talk about some of your favorites.
3: Well, let me put it this way. The first thing that I used was carrot and apple juice. And that was taught to me by Dr. Norman Walker and all that, you know, and Dr. Max Gerson. These are the people that taught me carrot apple juice. That was their drink to remedy when somebody had a cancer in their body in various stages, to put the carrot apple juice into their body. And that was their formula, carrot apple, 50-50 combination, half carrot, half apple juice. And I stayed with that. I stayed on that program for quite a while. And then as I became more knowledgeable, then I decided to write the book with a lot of different recipes, for different conditions of the body and different ways to stay healthy. And it's the ultimate way to feed your body. I got to put it that way. The ultimate way to feed your body is to make these juices fresh.
2: Right. But, you know, we've evolved now into a lot of green juicing. Like, I know carrot apple is Jay's favorite, but carrots have been hybridized so much now that it's almost combined with apples, in my opinion, I think just a little bit too much sugar. And so we have evolved now to do more green juices in the morning. For example, I'll share. Would you like me to share one of my favorites?
1: Sure.
2: Oh, okay. All right. Well, this is what I do in the morning. Jay juices
3: you
2: at night.
3: Yeah, and she's the juice maker now.
2: I'm the juice maker in the morning.
1: Okay.
2: So here's what I do, and we love it, and we really recommend it for people that want to eat healthy in the morning, but they really don't want to eat something heavy like oatmeal or heavier like eggs and bacon. Hopefully they don't eat that way, or cereal. And just too much carbohydrates. Well, we have found a really terrific tonic to drink in the morning that could last you up until noon, and this is what it is. So this is probably for about one quart, about 6 ribs of celery, and 1 cup of spinach, and 1 cup of parsley, and 1 apple, 1 lime with the skin, and 1 large English cucumber, which are the kinds that, you know, you can buy in the produce department that is wrapped with cellophane. And those are the kinds that are the kind we recommend because they're not waxed. And, of course, all produce that we juice is organic.
1: Good.
2: So we juice this, and then we take that juice, which is dark and green and exciting. We just get so excited because it's so beautiful. And then we pour that into our blender. And then we add 1 ripe avocado, and then we put that on the slow blend, and we slowly blend that for about 25 seconds, and then we pour it out. It becomes the most amazing, high-alkaline, super green smoothie. And it's delicious. It's absolutely delicious. And it will last with you for 4 or 5 hours.
1: Now, you know, kids aren't getting enough greens in their diet, and I think through juicing, it's a wonderful way of getting vegetables into the diet, mixed with some fruits, of course.
2: Yes. Oh, my gosh.
3: How old are our boys right now?
2: Oh, my gosh. Our boys are pushing 30 right now, the 28 and 26.
3: And the little teeny tykes, I've got videotapes of them making. I used to take their hand and put it over the top of the juicer, and they would push with the plunger. They would push the carrots through, and the spinach through, and the celery through, you know. So they were the ones making the juice.
2: And the parsley, and the beets.
3: Yes,
2: oh,
3: right.
2: My goodness, yes. I'm telling you right now, we didn't push our children to eat too many cooked vegetables. You know how children are. They just don't want to eat. But if they drank, a half a quart or a quart of vegetable juice a day with carrot and spinach and beets and parsley and all that, we were just fine with that. Children love vegetable juices. I have never seen a child turn away from a glass of vegetable juice.

0: 10.
1: You know, you're correct on that.
0: Over to our house.
2: Yeah.
0: We used to right. feed them the juices, too.
2: Yeah.
0: And we used to have them take the plunger in their hand
2: right.
0: and push the
2: And the parents would come over and say, I'm sorry, but we have to buy a juicer. We cannot believe our child loved spinach juice.
1: That's right. They would never eat it on their own, but in a juice form, they'll drink it.
2: Right, and I recommend a dark glass for the first time so they can't get turned off by the color, you know, because the color can be deceiving. It's what the color is
0: well,
2: not what it tastes like.
0: It's deep green, you know. But
2: yeah, well, you know how children are.
0: Yeah, it's green.
2: But we really, really advocate juicing with children. In fact, we're really contemplating writing a book, you know, next year on juices, juicing with children because, you know, we have to stimulate and educate these children because this is what's going to stay with them as they age. Their taste buds will dictate how they eat in the future.
1: Now, as far as your diet and lifestyle, how would you classify yourself as vegans, vegetarians, or raw food diet?
2: Well, like in the book, you know, we talk about the 75-25 protocol, which is 75% raw, 25% cooked. We have a beautiful pyramid in our book. We also have a salad pyramid, and we talk a lot about that. Primarily, all of our meals in the evening and even in the afternoon are salad-based, and then we add some small, some cooked high-protein grains, like quinoa or millet mm-hmm. or sometimes black-eyed peas or black beans. Because beans are just a fantastic food. They help lower cholesterol. They're high fiber. They're just fantastic high protein foods combined with greens make for a wonderful meal. So we are vegans, but we're high raw.
1: Now, how much juice do you both drink each day?
0: Well, I made a rule when I first started to drink no less.

0: Not talking pineapple and orange and all grapes with the stems and all. That's those are little
1: fun drinks.
0: Fun drinks, yeah, and tasty drinks. But I'm talking about vegetable juices because the vegetables are the stress things that build a human body.
2: Okay. Right. Now, outside of diet and juicing, what are some other things that you give credit to your great health to?
0: Plenty of racquetball. I was a great racquetball player. Of course, at the University of Southern California, where I played football in the Rose Bowl for them, and, you know, Pacific Coast Conference and all that, and I played a lot of semi-pro football, drafted by the Green Bay Packers, didn't want to play because I knew I had a mission. I just wanted to be a naturalist, raw food, basically.
1: Juicing kind of guy.
0: Yeah.
1: Yeah. So what I think what Jay's trying to say is that he... we are really big on outdoor sunshine. I know it's not popular right now, but we do try to get at least an hour of sunshine a day. We garden now, which is really important, and we exercise at least 5 hours a week.
2: Well, that's good. You keep really active. Now,
1: oh, yes, it's really important. If we don't sweat, we can't keep our livers healthy.
0: I've got a great recumbent bike in the bedroom.
1: Right.
0: I use it almost every day, you know?
1: Yeah. So even if you've had knee surgery like Jay has had, you know, from his football years, we have a really great gym, but we all spend, gosh, at least an hour a day in the garden. And that this is why connecting juicing with the vegan foods and the outdoor gardening is our spiritual connection as well.
2: Now, let me ask you about your new juicer that's out there, and how's that different from some of the other ones out there?
1: Well, let's see. It's uniquely different. It has 6 different worldwide patents to it. It's very, very difficult to imagine that you can actually make dark green juices from a pulp ejector. But what this juicer is a grinder. So it's sort of like a grinding pulp ejector, but it goes very slowly. Because if you have a fast-moving juicer, like a centrifugal juicer that's spinning quickly, you're not going to be able to extract the dark green juices out of greens. And you're not only wasting your money, you're really wasting your time, and your body is suffering because it's the dark green juices that have all that rich chlorophyll that our body needs.
0: And we're really, really big on the dark green chlorophyll.
2: Right. Yeah.
0: Heal the body and keep the body in perfect condition.
1: It's what our heart needs. It's what our tissues need. It keeps us pH balanced.
0: The digestive tract needs it.
1: Our colon. So this juicer is just profoundly way above its time. Not only does it extract beautiful dark green juices, it can do any kind of fruit or vegetable juice, including cherries with the pits. And it can also do nut milks and seed milks and grain milks. Like, you can make soy milk with it. It's just fantastic. We're crazy about it.
0: Boy, I'll tell you, I can't wait to come back to Hawaii. You remember when we used to demonstrate at Pablo's place?
2: Yes, I do.
0: That was fun.
1: And that's our second home. We would love to, our home is still in Hawaii. We love it there.
2: Well, I'm going to be leaving for Hawaii in another couple of weeks. I'm going to swim the Waikiki Rough Water Swim.
1: Well,
2: for my 14th time.
1: You know that it's important to eat well and to live well, but it's really important to exercise. And equally important is to love your spouse with all your heart, love your children,
2: Right. Dedicate
1: time to help others. Because as you help others, it helps your heart expand. It helps you love life more. And when you love life more and help others, it just all falls into place.
2: It does. Jay and Linda.
1: Our heart has to be open. You know, it really does.
2: Jay and Linda, it's been a pleasure being with you again, and the time's gone so fast. But once again, for people that want to learn more about you guys and what you're doing and your work and your juicers, where can they find out more information?
1: Oh, thank you, Dr. Westerdahl. 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And then also you can use that same name, Jay Kordich, on Facebook. 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Jay and I both work it together. We don't have other people work it. We work it together, and we share some fantastic information.
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2: 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The preceding information on this program has been general information about your health and is not to be taken as professional medical advice, nor is it intended to serve as a substitute for medical attention. 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Do not change your medications without the advice and supervision of your medical doctor. If you have a medical condition, we encourage you to seek the consultation of a medical doctor experienced in dietary change and lifestyle medicine. And as always, we wish you the best of health.
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7: I'ma sing when nobody is around, if there's never a paycheck, a reward, a pat on the back or nothing. You know how they say out on the streets, you know, you got street cred?
8: Yeah.
7: I think God gave me heavenly cred.
8: Yeah, that's true.
7: Christianese, I was walking in the flesh. And I was ready to do a lot of things to his flesh and everybody else's flesh. While you in it, it feels like I have died and gone to hell. But when you get through it, it feels like it wasn't so bad on the other side of through, because this is how I've grown. Okay, I'm going to tell you this part.
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9: As one half of the renowned gospel duo, Mary Mary, today's guest has captured the hearts of audiences around the world with her powerful voice, unwavering faith, and soul-stirring music. She has established herself as one of the most celebrated figures in contemporary gospel music. Help me welcome Tina Campbell.
10: Hello there.
9: Hello.
10: Hey.
9: Thank you so much for being here. Have a seat.
10: Thank you.
9: Welcome.
10: Thank
9: now,
10: you.
9: Now, Tina, I've got one big question I've had for years.
10: Now, what's that?
9: Where'd Mary Mary come from? Because we got Tina. We don't got Tina Tina.
10: We don't have Tina Tina. So this is the question that I've been answering for a couple of decades. So when we were first trying to come up with a name for the group, my brother-in-law now, who is our producer, was just like, Mary Mary. He just threw it out. And I was like, that's ridiculous. But the reason why it stuck for us, because we feel like there's a lot of meaning in names. And so there's Mary, the mother of Christ, who's considered perfect by all.
9: Yeah.
10: And then there's Mary Magdalene. She had a different story that was not very perfect. She had a name that followed her that wasn't, she needed redemption. Hmm. And so we say that it doesn't matter who you are or what your walk of life is or what your experiences has been, we all can be changed by the love of Jesus, you know? And so that name, Mary, gives us an opportunity to talk about these two very different women who were very important in the life of Jesus.
9: I love that. You know, so often people get so concerned about their name being soiled.
10: Yeah.
9: And yet the same name means drastically different states of connection.
10: Yeah. I mean, I went through that phase, you know, being concerned about my name being soiled. But one thing that my Sunday school teacher told me is, and it was the young adult class, and he said, if you take care of your integrity, God will take care of your reputation. So it doesn't matter what you have done to scar your name. It doesn't matter what you've done to mess things up. If you take care of your integrity and you put yourself in the hands of God, he can fix your name and change your name and put together what you will never be able to do in a lifetime. He can do it in a moment.
9: Absolutely. Society loves it when a celebrity trips, falls, makes a mistake, whatever.
10: Oh, yeah.
9: But they love a comeback story.
10: Oh, they love redemption.
9: Absolutely.
10: They love redemption. And so I take it like this. The world really loves Jesus and they don't know it. They need help. Because they love the story of redemption, right?
9: Yeah.
10: You love redemption. He's the redeemer, you know?
9: Yeah.
10: And so, like, you know, I had a lot of things that happened in my life. And because I live my life publicly, a lot of people have been aware of some of the things that are, so to speak, stains, you know, on my reputation, if you will. But the same God that allowed, not caused, because, you know, there's sin in the world. We have the freedom of choice. So the same God that didn't cause this craziness to happen in my life is the same God that redeemed us while everybody was watching.
9: Yes.
10: And so now, rather than being stained by what happened, you know, there's a reputation of look what God can do when you pray and when you seek him and when you surrender your life to him. So I'm so grateful that I serve a redeemer and that I get to represent the redeemer, you know, to people who don't know yet that they want Jesus. Because I'm like, everybody wants redemption.
9: Yeah.
10: Jesus is that.
9: Wow.
10: Here he goes.
9: So you've done music on a large level, high level, large stage for years with your sister.
10: Yeah.
9: What was the experience like traveling around doing music for Mary? Because I know many people, they're going to start busting out, starting singing some of your songs. I already had some of my crew. They're like, oh, when I sing one of your songs, it helps me get through the tough times. What has your experience been like singing with Mary?
10: You know, Mary has been a tremendous blessing. God has been beyond good to me. Like, first of all, why'd you pick me to go out there and represent you? Because I know me and I know you do, you know.
9: Yeah.
10: But for God to be so gracious and so kind and so merciful and pick flawed people to go out and represent him, it's a huge blessing. And then I get to do what I love doing.
9: Yeah.
10: I'm a sing when nobody is around, if there's never a paycheck, a reward, a pat on the back or nothing. It's just what I do. And I get to do what I love doing about who I love. Like, what more can you ask for in life? And I feel completely privileged and blessed to be able to represent God in this capacity with all that comes with it. That's not wonderful.
9: Yeah.
10: I'm still blessed that God thought I was suitable. Me and my sister were suitable to be out there representing him on this platform.
9: In 2012, that platform got bigger with a docuseries. You got Mary in the bigger public view.
10: The reality show.
9: Yes.
10: Yeah.
9: What was that experience like?
10: It was crazy doing the reality show because having somebody follow you around in your normal life, I'm committed to being who I am. I'm good at being Tina.
9: Yeah.
10: I'm not good at when it's time to act and I'm intentionally trying to do that. That's one thing. But I can't be a character version of myself and I can't be someone's idea of myself. And so the blessing was that we were able to be very authentically us for the first few seasons. And then my marriage got hit with infidelity in front of the whole world. I didn't know how to fake. I didn't know how to mask. And then I also didn't want to be hostage to the world will find out however they choose to find out. In the meantime, I'm running and ducking and dodging so that nobody finds out about my embarrassing life. So I was like, well, my life is in the public. So I'm going to just share this. And if either it's going to kill me, then I'm going to die and go to heaven because I've given everything to God. or I'm going to live through it and I'm going to testify as a result of it. So, you know, showing my life, showing my family, having children and all that, and, you know, the ins and outs of what we do and not having to do a fake version of myself for the first few seasons was wonderful. After the, you know, and I'm going to just expose the reality of it. After, you know, my marriage fell, when it kind of became a little false and a little exaggerated and manipulated for ratings, it just didn't work anymore. And that's when I started hating it.
8: Yeah.
10: Yeah.
8: I want us to continue unpacking that story because this is a part of the story that people don't know. But we got to take a break. And right after the break, Tina's going to tell us about her emotional struggle and how she dealt with a private matter being seen by the public. Don't go away.
6: Next time on Lifestyle.
11: I love being in a group. I love having Donia as my MS mama. The conditions for being in the group aren't as great.
12: I've said many times, like, do you want to have one good day or do you want to have a good week? You know, type of thing.
11: As a student, I was like, I need to get all my homework done. So that was a lot because I had that mindset as well as someone who had just been diagnosed with a chronic illness and also had no idea what that means.
13: We really are in a golden age of MS therapeutics.
14: Marie, you have prediabetes.
15: Prediabetes? I don't have time to eat right or exercise. I'm a busy mom.
14: Oh, you're a busy mom.
15: Yeah.
14: This is great news. Busy moms never get prediabetes.
15: Wait, what?
14: Let me just... Yeah, this is all the people at risk for prediabetes. And way over here, busy moms. No?
16: When I began this journey, it was about self-discovery and self-healing. What I learned, when you're adopted, you do feel differently than those that weren't. I was always happy, I was content, but I felt that there were pieces of my life puzzle missing. Adoption affects more than just a child. It touches so many people on both sides of each family. What I hope people get from this book is that blended families are a result of a fragmented situation, and it's not the child's fault. These decisions were made for them. This is not just my story. Both moms wrote a chapter on their perspective, and there is a chapter with advice on ways to find your biological family. This is a lifelong adventure with twists and turns every step of the way, but I encourage you to take that first step. There are many unplanned pregnancies, but there are no unplanned adoptions.
9: We're continuing our conversation with Tina Campbell. And thank you, Mike, for joining us.
17: Honored to be here.
9: Yeah. Now, Mike, being a relationship specialist, a licensed therapist, is going to add some real deeper aspects to our conversation coming up, especially because...
10: I may have to call you after.
17: That's right. I'll give you my number.
10: Good stuff.
17: Share numbers. We'll talk.
10: Right.
9: You went through in the very public eye.
10: Yeah, I did.
9: Extreme public embarrassment. What was your first response when you hear your husband's been unfaithful?
10: Well, it's okay. So with reality TV show, TV, you tape it all before it gets to the public. I mean, with most TV, some TV is live, but much of it, you record it beforehand. Yeah. Right. The wonderful thing about it is we had 1 year to process this reality. Mm-hmm. And during that year, I was a stone cold fool. I don't really know how to say it better than that. I was a nut. I was angry. I was mad. I was like, this happened to me in the public, and you've been we couldn't do this privately. Now I got to be made a fool of in front of the whole world. So I was mad, and I was, you know, in Christianese, I was walking in the flesh, and I was ready to do a lot of things to his flesh and everybody else's flesh. Because I was like, is this my life? And so when it would come time to edit the show, I couldn't. Yeah. Because when I would watch it, I'd be like, this is me? That's me? Yeah. This happened?
17: Yeah.
10: And I was so angry and I was so overcome with sadness. And so every time I would watch it, it would take me backwards. So the season where we found out about infidelity, I couldn't edit it. It was too overwhelming. So I had to trust my sister to do all of the editing because every time I watched it, it sent me backwards. Yeah. But how God would have it, because he's so faithful, he's so merciful, he's so gracious, about 1 year and a month, because the show came out, I think, maybe like 13, 14 months after we started taping. literally about 2 weeks before the show aired, I sat down with my husband and I said, we got to watch this because I don't want this to take me backwards when I see it with the rest of the world. Let me just go back and look at what actually happened because I'm busy living it. And let's just see. We watched 12 episodes back to back, sitting there on our couch. We high-fived each other once it was over and said, we made it through it. And by the time we got to the rest of the world, we were helping them through our sorrow.
17: You said, I saw myself on TV and I said, is that me? Is that me? Basically, out of our anger, we tend to do things that we would normally not do. But then we become the person who would do that.
10: Yeah.
17: And as you began to see that, you said, I don't want to be the person who would do that.
10: Because
17: that's not who I am. That's the insight that I think saved you.
10: Absolutely.
17: When you realize, I cannot be that person, regardless of what he's done. I can't be that person.
10: That part. I was so given to anger.
17: Yeah.
10: It was controlling me and my family. Like my sister Erica, one day I was on the phone with her and I'm going off with all of my anger and I sound like somebody who is deranged and who could who can actually act on it. And she said, Tina, come back.
17: I want to talk to Tina now.
10: The girl said, Tina, come back. So when she said that to me, I was like, oh, shoot, this has me, and I don't want it to have me.
17: Right.
10: So I ran to God.
17: Right.
10: So by the time we got to the rest of the world, their opinions didn't matter to me.
17: Yeah.
10: God did something during that time before the show aired, and it helped me to get through it.
17: You became a wounded healer.
10: That part.
17: Yeah. That brokenness gave you empathy and insights and wisdom that you would not have otherwise had.
10: Absolutely.
17: And so there's a whole new audience that you can speak to now that you could never speak to before.
10: I think what happened, and I don't think I've ever thought of it this way. It's like my experience gave my music credibility.
17: Yeah, it did.
10: Because a lot of times people are like, you talking all this God, Jesus stuff.
17: Yeah.
10: Do you really live this when the triggers hit?
17: Yeah.
10: And I think that people got to see that, you know, I lost my way for a while, but I found my way back to what I was preaching. I started living it. And so God, it's, you know how they say out on the streets, you know, you got street cred?
17: Yeah.
10: I think God gave me heavenly cred.
17: Yeah, that's true.
10: Gave me heavenly credibility.
17: I used to help people with grief for years because I'm a counselor and was a chaplain. But when my wife died, I started having people call me and write me and say how much that was helping them. Like never before. It's like I suddenly had credibility that I didn't have before. It was a terrible experience to go through to get credibility.
10: Yeah.
17: I would prefer not to have credibility.
8: Yeah.
10: That part.
17: But still, it's what we both went through.
8: Absolutely.
10: Yeah.
17: All right. So thank you. Yeah.
10: Thank you. Thank
17: no,
10: you.
17: No, thank you.
10: Thank you.
8: So that season of Mary Mary, it hits the public. What response did you get from people going through that journey with you?
10: What God did with our lives and how he you know, there's people who would never have faith because of experiences like that.
8: Yeah.
10: And maybe people like us, you know, we give them a reason to have faith because of it or in spite of it. And when you see somebody who has life after death, then all of a sudden you're like, I'll listen to you talk about faith because I see what you went through and I think yours is real. And so again, if that's what God would grant us as a result of shameful, embarrassing devastation, you would grant me a greater witness to represent you with. Mm-hmm. You would cause this music that I'm writing and singing to be more effective. To God be the glory. It really does feel like once you get through it, it feels like a light affliction. While you're in it, it feels like I have died and gone to hell. But when you get through it, it feels like it wasn't so bad on the other side of through because this is how I've grown. And this is how helpful I've been to other people. And this is where I am now. And so when I look back at my life, it makes me happy. I'm like, I used to be there, but look where I am now.
17: Yeah. Wow. Good for you.
10: Yeah.
17: Good for you.
8: Wow.
17: That's great.
8: How was it that you were able to mend your marriage after this unfaithfulness? What was it that really helped you to restore your relationship?
10: The Lord, Jesus the Christ. And I know people like, oh, Jesus. Listen, when the devil is in your mind and you feel like he's in your house and you don't know what to do to remove yourself from this level of anger or pain or shame or embarrassment or rejection, whatever it is that you're going through, you need something higher, bigger, stronger than all of it. And people and things can be a temporary fix.
8: Yeah.
10: But what God does, it remains because he's God.
8: Yeah.
10: And so studying God, chasing after God, being honest, open, and broken before him and then each other, that's what brought us together. Everybody doesn't have that privilege, but that was the blessing that God gave me. My husband had to be willing to be honest, open, and vulnerable about everything, and I had to be willing to take it and choose to forgive it, and God empowered us to do it.
8: That's powerful. We've got to take a break, but when we return, we'll learn how Tina set out to start her own solo career, relying solely on faith. Stay right there.
18: We come from a long line of farmers, and there's a sense of

0: pride, but there's also a significant amount of pressure.
1: Farmers have to take care of their physical and their mental health, because what's a farm without a farmer?
0: Watching the sun come up, that's my time. I can have a cup of coffee and every day is a new opportunity.
2: That's cool.
3: Your hands got so cool. Yay!
0: Don't forget to check in on yourself. Love your mind.
4: When I was in foster care, I never knew when I would have to move. So I always had my suitcase ready to go. Then one day, I was adopted. My new parents opened their hearts and home to me. My parents cook my favorite breakfast for me every morning. My parents take me on trips I never thought I would go on. They gave me a home and an even better reason to use that suitcase. My parents aren't perfect, but they're perfect for me.
5: We're back with Tina Campbell, and I want to talk to you about your solo career. You're breaking. You're just Tina now. You're not Mary, and you're not Mary.
6: I'm not just Mary, Tina. And I'm not Mary Mary. What's crazy is, out of seeking God, God speaks to me in music, because that's the language that I speak. Mm-hmm. And so songs are very powerful. And sometimes when it was hard for me to read scriptures because I was a little bit angry at God, angry at life, a song could get me back into his presence. And so he speaks to me in music. Like whenever I'm seeking God on a fast or in prayer time, there's always tons of creativity that comes out of my time with God. And so while I was healing from the stuff with my husband, I was getting all of this music. After I ended up with like 9 songs, I was like, I think I'm supposed to do a project. Mm-hmm. And so I ended up doing my first solo project. And then I repackaged that with a few more songs and put that out again. And now it's been 7 years since I have done a solo project, because I never desired to be a solo artist. I never desired to be Mary Mary. Mm. Like, God just did that. Erica desired to be a singer. I just wanted to be great at whatever I did. Yeah. So I thought maybe I would be like a teacher of music. Mm. And so God, you know, presented us with this opportunity. So I never thought that I would end up doing solo music. But again, I took 7 years away to kind of attend to my children and my family and really take some time to, renew, develop, just kind of evolve in my faith and in life. And just my children needed me. Like, there's a certain age and stage where you need to be present with your children. And so I been away from music for 7 years. During that time, a lot of praying, a lot of seeking God, a lot of finding out how Christian I was and how Christian I was not. And of course, a lot of music coming out of that time. And when I ended up with so much music, I told my husband, I said, I think it's time for me to testify. And he said, that's the name of your next project. And so I took the music that I had. And then at that point, it seemed like I started being flooded with greater, you know, creativity. And so now I have this project called Testify.
7: Good for you.
6: That I'll be presenting to the world really soon. I've dropped a single from it already. And it's just my journey with God. It's not the initial records were rebuilding from devastation. This is not necessarily that. Mm-hmm. But in life we need God, and our experiences, you know, help us to understand how necessary he is, and it brings you into praise, and it brings you into worship, and then it brings you into petition. And for me, music always comes out of that. And so I have all of these songs, and it's a song to dance to, a song to cry to, a song to worship to, a song to praise to. It's Friday night if you just want to hang out, you want to roll down the street, you need some good listening. It's a little bit of all of that. Mm-hmm. And so that's on this project called Testify, and I can't wait till the world hears it, because my healing and my evolution and my walk with Christ, that music is the backdrop of it all. It's the embodiment of it all. And if God could strengthen my relationship with him, and my music is, by the way, I pray my music. Like, mm-hmm. when I'm praising and worshiping mm-hmm. God, it's the lyrics that I'm singing and that mm-hmm. I'm saying. And I'm like, if you can usher me into your presence this way with this music, then surely you can do it with someone else. And that's what makes me proud about, you know, the upcoming project, Testify.
7: Well, that has worked with my wife in the past. Your music has always done that for her. And so I know that this project will do the same thing for others.
6: Amen. I receive that.
7: Absolutely. Awesome. Yeah.
5: I heard before coming into the studio, someone say that they truly feel like when you sing a lyric, it's truth. I mean, it's something that you're speaking deeply from the heart. You're not just trying to do some clever lyrics or whatever. No. And so it really has come across that what you are doing is trying to help people understand during these moments of life, we're struggling, but there's hope.
6: Absolutely. And then there's moments of life where you didn't get yourself there. Yeah. You didn't do that for you.
7: Yeah.
6: You were not self-made. You didn't accomplish that on your own. There was God's favor. There was his love. There was his mercy. And there was his grace. And he deserves praise. What kind of praise do you have for that?
7: Yeah.
6: And so it's that, too. And I told my husband recently, I was like, I don't care nothing about no chart-topping music. And maybe, I don't know, maybe I'm biased because I got some Grammys and I got a little bit of a resume. I don't know. You know, maybe I'm not so interested in it. Like, you know, it'd be great, but that's not my goal. Because I realize as a Christian, you got to be Christ-centered. And if you become centered around all of the things that come with the bonuses and the benefits of your Christianity, now where's Christ?
7: Yeah.
6: Where's Christ in that? And so I like to keep Christ the center. And so whatever he does for me, a Grammy or not, the biggest tour or not, a bunch of reception from everybody or from a small crew of people, if God gets his job done, if God makes his point, that's the point, and I'm all good with it.
2: Good for you.
5: I think it's your perspective that has allowed God to take you to the heights that he's been able to take you in your music. It's been such a joy being able to spend this time with you. Thank you so much sharing your time and your life story with us. Don't go anywhere. I have some words of encouragement that can help you stay resilient when facing the unexpected challenges of your life. Don't go away.
8: When I began this journey, it was about self-discovery and self-healing. What I learned, when you're adopted, you do feel differently than those that weren't. I was always happy, I was content, but I felt that there were pieces of my life puzzle missing. Adoption affects more than just a child. It touches so many people on both sides of each family. What I hope people get from this book is that blended families are a result of a fragmented situation, and it's not the child's fault. These decisions were made for them. This is not just my story. Both moms wrote a chapter on their perspective, and there is a chapter with advice on ways to find your biological family. This is a lifelong adventure with twists and turns every step of the way, but I encourage you to take that first step. There are many unplanned pregnancies, but there are no unplanned adoptions.
5: Failure is like the Brussels sprouts of life. Not many people like it, but it's good for you. Life is a journey filled with twists, turns, and yes, sometimes failures. It's easy to feel defeated, especially when it's a public failure. But failure doesn't have to be the end. It can be a stepping stone to success. We don't have to like it, but I encourage you to embrace failure so you can learn from it. 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Remember, life's not about avoiding failure. It's about growing from it. 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
10: With SRN News, I'm Mary Rose. A Senate hearing on the Muslim Brotherhood turned sharply partisan as Democrats boycotted the proceedings led by Texas Republican Ted Cruz. Correspondent Ron Taylor reports.
11: Senator Cruz maintains that the Muslim Brotherhood's influence in the U.S. has been underestimated and vowed to hold accountable anyone who finances or supports terrorism. During the hearing, he also criticized Michigan Democratic Senate nominee Abdul Al-Sayed, citing alleged ties through family members to Muslim Brotherhood-affiliated groups. All five Democrats on the Senate Judiciary Subcommittee skipped the hearing. The dispute underscores deep divisions over national security and counterterrorism policy. Ron Taylor reporting.
10: Ukrainian President Zelensky visited Serbia for talks with its president.
12: It's been 8 years since a Ukrainian president visited Serbia and held talks with Serbian President Aleksandar Vučić. This visit came as Russia attacks Kiev

0: Nagasaki marked the 81st anniversary of the U.S. atomic bombing. The city's mayor called nuclear weapons absolutely evil as the number of surviving victims continues to decline. This is SRN News.
1: Some say that the law of God has been changed, but how can that be? Did not the law come from the hand of God on a mountain called Sinai? Yes. Was it not written onto tables of stone? Yes. Would we not yield society to treachery and disgrace if we commenced to killing and stealing and adultery? Yes. Does not God have the best interest of our world in mind? Yes. Then how could we ever think that His law has been changed? If the law of God is a transcript of His character, then it must have come from a place much deeper than His hand. It must have come from His heart. And the Bible says that God is the same from past to present to future. His heart does not change. And if all of this is true, then how could the law of God change? Maybe we ought to think about this again. This is Rod Bieber with Seed Time and Harvest.
0: There's more violence in Congo. Correspondent Bill Alexander reports.
2: The Christian Post reports suspected fighters from the Allied Democratic Forces and Islamic terror group active in Eastern Democratic Republic of Congo killed over a dozen people, including a church elder and worship leader, during an attack on a Christian commune. Other residents were wounded. Homes were set on fire and one person was reported missing. Local media said the attack pushed the overall death toll from ADF violence in the area to 14. Over 2 days. I'm Bill Alexander.
0: China Aid says a detained pastor from Beijing's Zion Church is accusing Chinese authorities of pressuring him to confess by invoking his young children. In a letter from jail, Pastor Liu Zimbin says a prosecutor urged him to think about his children. If true, the tactic could violate Chinese laws governing lawful evidence collection. This is SRN News. A controversial name change has angered over a million Californians. Correspondent Kim Lorman has the details.
3: More than 1.3 million people in the Golden State signed petitions to place Proposition 39 on the November ballot. Supporters say the state's attorney general has rewritten the voter guide language, changing a description of voter ID and citizenship verification requirements in a wording that says citizens would be barred from voting without government-issued IDs. Critics call the move misleading and politically motivated. Ken Lorman reporting.
0: The childhood home of Apollo 11 astronaut Neil Armstrong is up for sale in Wapakoneta, Ohio, owned by a retired history teacher for nearly 40 years. The home is listed at $430,000. The owner hopes a buyer will donate it to the Armstrong Museum. More details at srnnews.com.
4: 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Psalm 34, verses 12 through 14.
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6: Is there such a thing as a fair fight? If so, what exactly does a fair fight look like? And what does it mean to win? My guest will let us know in just a moment, so don't go away.
7: Welcome to the Fatherhood Challenge, a movement to awaken and inspire fathers everywhere to take great pride in their role and to challenge society to understand how important fathers are to the stability and culture of their family's environment. Now, here's your host, Jonathan Guerrero.
6: Greetings, everyone. Thank you so much for joining me. My guest is Jonathan Catherman. Jonathan has been on the Fatherhood Challenge before in a previous episode. He's an author of several books, actually 10 books to be exact. And he's also the founder of 1M Mentoring, which we'll talk about later in the program. Jonathan, thank you so much for being on the Fatherhood Challenge.
8: It's good to be back, Jonathan. And it's also great to share a name with another podcaster that I don't have to constantly look at my notes to remember who it is I'm talking to. So, Jonathan.
6: I absolutely love that. Yes, this feels like familiar territory, and I love that.

0: Well, Jonathan, let's start off with your favorite dad joke.
1: What's been the most impressive invention you can think of in the last 100 years?
0: Oh, hands down, AI.
1: You think AI? I don't know. I'm impressed, but really it's more dry erase boards because I think they're just absolutely remarkable. You went high tech. I went low tech on my joke there.
0: Whoa, I did not see that coming at all. That was good.
1: Those are the best dad jokes when you actually have to pause, think, and then roll your eyes.
0: Yes. I got that one right away.
1: Oh, my kids probably wouldn't because they go straight for the AI thing too. And I say dry erase board and they're like, what's a dry? Oh, yeah.
0: I still like how we went complete opposite directions.
1: That AI is pretty cool.
0: I had nothing in between. Well, Jonathan, let's start with the main question. Is there really such a thing as a fair fight?
1: Oh, absolutely. Talking about family fights, it's inevitable that a family is going to have disagreement. So in the belief that we should disagree from time to time as a family, we need to set it up in a way that it's a fair fight and nobody comes out the other end truly bruised and battered. And there's a way to do that.
0: What does a fair fight even look like now that we've established it that is a thing?
1: Okay, so first thing actually I think we need to establish is what does fighting mean in our family? Because if you were to observe a family, and I'm going to play to stereotypes right now, but you observe a family, say, up in the Northeast, and usually voices can be elevated or a fight can get pretty intense. If you're an outside observer, say, from where I live in the South, and fighting here in the South would look a lot different than it would, say, in the North, just because of the culture and the context of family. It's like in the South here, I could say something to a family member like, bless your heart, and they may take that as a great offense. Whereas I have talked with families in the North and they'll tell each other to shut up all the time and nobody takes offense. So let's first of all establish what's the culture of our family. And again, let's move now away from stereotypes and say, what's the culture of your family, no matter where you live? And what does a fight look like to you? Because it's for some people, personality-wise, in the culture of their family, an elevated voice would be considered a fight. Others, it could be more intense than that. So first thing you have to do as a family is decide, what is a disagreement, what's conflict, and what's a fight? Because all three of those are going to exist in your family. You need to know the difference and how it's interpreted in the culture at your home.
0: Oh, wow. That's taking it to a whole different level. I've never once heard anyone refer to it as a cultural difference, but it makes perfect sense. I live up here in the North and people up here have no concept of bless your heart. It sounds so nice and flowery up here. It does.
1: It's really not a compliment, but it's really probably not worth fighting over either. But to have a fair fight, when you really think about it as a family, so a family's going to have conflict. The question really is, are we fighting for or about or against? And so if we're looking to have a fair fight, let's say as a husband and a wife, you know, and we have a disagreement, the question I would ask is whatever your disagreement, your conflict is it between you? So was you, you know, if you were to picture, say, a cup, and I'm sitting at a table and I put the cup down in the middle of the table and across the table is my wife. And we're fighting about whatever this cup represents. Does that make sense? Mm-hmm. And, but if I look past that cup, I see my wife. And so as our conflict maybe escalates and we can't come to solution about whatever this cup, the fight represents, I'm now also seeing her as my opponent. Whereas, think about it this way. If I were to take that same cup, whatever it represents in the context of our disagreement, our conflict, our fight, and I move it to the far side of the table, and then I go sit beside my wife. And now we're fighting, say, for something. Because we're both looking in the same direction at that cup. And that cup is what represents our disagreement, our conflict, our fight. But I'm sitting with her side by side, and we're going to figure out how to create a solution together about whatever that conflict is over there. So when I look past that conflict, I don't see my bride or my wife, my child, or whomever is on the other side. So I think about it as, who would I want to fight with? I don't want to fight with anybody more than I want to fight with my wife. because I'm side by side with her, not against her. So really repositioning a fair fight would be, we're together in this. I'm not trying to win over you. I'm trying to work with you to find a solution. So let's move the conflict away from the focus being about each other and move it to, we are focused together on a solution.
0: That's a completely different mindset shift. And I don't know anyone that actually wouldn't want to approach it that way or see it that way. I absolutely love that. You're sitting beside your wife, staring at a problem together. It makes perfect sense.
1: It does, but it's also rather idealistic, because think about how most people fight. They're in a fight because they're in a disagreement with the other person. So now let's use an example as me as a father and our two sons. We have a story in our home where the same fight occurred 3 years apart with both our boys. And my oldest, first time this fight occurred, my oldest was at the top of the stairs. I was at the bottom of the stairs. And we were arguing about something where everybody's voices were elevated and we were making bold and brash and big statements. And I realized somewhere in the midst of this argument that there's no winning when we are this far apart. And inevitably, we met in the middle, quite literally. We sat together in the center of our stairs and we refocused our disagreement. I don't even remember what the disagreement was about. So let's just make something up that probably every parent is working on with their kids today, you know, cell phone usage or something like that. The fight's really not about the cell phone. It's about, we don't get to spend as much quality time together, or I feel like you're distracted, or, you know, it's not about the actual device. You know, we're always fighting about the phone. No, you're not fighting about the phone. You're fighting about a lack of attention or lack of focus or lack of time spent together. So when my son and I were sitting at the middle of the stairs, we were able to refocus whatever our fight was about onto the essence of the difference between us. And I don't remember that we came to a solution that day, but I do remember sitting next to him and we apologized to each other for the way we were treating each other, because that was a whole second issue about our argument, our disagreement, our fight. So once we were able to find respect for one another again, we were able to come up with a solution. I don't remember what we were fighting about, but we were able to find a solution. And in the midst of that, I turned to him and I said, I want to apologize to you because I've never been the dad of a 13-year-old before. And I did that wrong. We had that conflict and I should have been leading it better, but I did it wrong. So will you please forgive me for not meeting you with your specific need and how you respond in this conflict. I've never been the dad of a 13-year-old before. He said, that's okay, because I've never been 13 before, you know, and we, you know, shared tears and hugged and found solution to whatever it was we were fighting about. Well, fast forward 3 years and I had the exact same argument with our younger son. He's at the top of the stairs, I was at the bottom of the stairs. And again, we met in the middle. We were able to find a solution to whatever it is we're arguing about because we were able to refocus on what is the actual difference. It's instead of the space between us and me yelling at him and him yelling at me, we're able to sit down and talk it out. And then again, I apologized I said, I've never been the dad of a 13-year-old. And I got that far. And he says, yes, you have. I have an older brother. I said, uh-huh. But I've never been a dad of a 13-year-old like you before. And that really settled it that, you know what, one way to fight fair is you've got to be able to be aware of what it's like to be, you know, the other person, have empathy for the other person's position. And you're probably not as far apart as you think you are if you can focus on what the real difference is and try to empathize with the other person. And you know what? You got to meet in the middle sometimes to do that.
0: Let's go a little bit deeper. What role do your triggers play in how you see your wife when you're fighting?
1: You know, triggers are interesting because they kind of, if you don't manage them, they'll manage you. So when we're in disagreements, conflicts, fights with our wives, and think of it almost like a bruise on your body, like so you got a big bruise on your arm, and someone touches that bruise, before you had the bruise, if there was no bruise there, you wouldn't even really notice, right? But a trigger is a lot like a bruise. So if you don't have, if you're not aware of what your triggers are and or you're not protecting those triggers, and if your wife brushes up against that trigger, it's going to hurt a lot, like when someone presses on that bruise on your arm does. So it's important to know what your triggers are and communicate that with your wife. You need to know her triggers and she needs to know yours. And if you're in a fair fight, you're purposely not pushing those trigger buttons. You're purposely avoiding that because you know that that's going to just set the other person off. I mean, that is the whole premise of being in a quality marriage is we're in this together. I'm not here to hurt you. I'm not here to win over you. I'm here to protect you and you to protect me. We can still have our disagreements. So we're going to stay away from each other's triggers because we know what they are and we're going to support each other in that. We're going to come to a solution in this in time, but we're not going to do it by poking at one another and setting each other off.
0: What is the best way to handle things when you feel that a fight is coming on and there are kids present?
1: Oh, the power of the pause, right? Take a breath. Kids, it's okay for kids to see their parents have conflict. It's not okay for kids to see their parents have a knockdown drag out. And it doesn't even have to be physical. But man, when we fight in front of our kids and the kids are aware that one parent is seeking a position of power over the other parent, that's not a good model to set for our kids. Our boys have seen us be in conflict plenty of times. But we don't do it in a way that's mean. It's okay to have disagreements. It's okay to not see things the same as the other person. But you're not there to bring your kids into it and use them as a pawn, or you're not there to show your kids that who's in charge around here. The kids are not the peanut gallery. So if you need to press pause and wait this one out until you can have the kind of conversation with your spouse that is just the two of you because you don't think this is going to be a pretty one, you better press that pause. That's your role as a parent. It's also a good way to honor your relationship because again, kids are they see everything, right? And they hear far more than we know. They're taking that all in. They're learning how to fight fair from us. So press pause and or keep it cordial so the kids can see an example of what it means to come to conflict resolution in a way that's kind.
0: And it's interesting because when you are in that mode, I mean, when you can really feel a big one coming on and you press that pause button, that can potentially be a powerful point for you and your wife to unite around, can't it?
1: Oh, absolutely. When you say, you know what, I can see that this is going to get heated. So let's press pause on this. I want to talk to you about this. I want us to come to a solution. You know, I don't expect it to be a quick one, but right now, let's press pause. I need to think a little bit about my position. I'm going to think a little bit about what I understand of your position. And let's revisit this. There's nothing wrong with that. In fact, if anything, you're probably going to come to a solution quicker because you're remaining in control of your emotions and the moment. Well, I believe in marriage that two individuals become one. Right, we're in this together, and think about the vow that we take, and you know the traditional one would be, you know, through good times and through bad, through sickness and through health, through richer and through poor. And we list all these things off. Maybe we should also write when we're happy and when we're frustrated with each other. You know, either way, the end in mind is that we're not separate. We're not apart from each other in this. We're together in this. And so it's not about me. It's not about you. It's about we. How can we come to a solution of this in a way that keeps kindness as our focus and our commitment to one another so that we're stronger together through this than we are as individuals.
0: What role can therapy have in the way we deal with conflict in our marriage?
1: One of the first rules I think of conflict within marriage is you need to talk about it. And sometimes it's important to have somebody else, third party, who's able to listen. And it's amazing sometimes when we vocalize, we hear ourselves say something. If we're really tuning into the resolution being the end in mind, we can often speak it out and help ourselves come to a solution because we heard ourselves say it. And you know, when it comes out of our mouth, often it sounds way different than it does in our head. And then hearing the wise advice of someone who's maybe been down this road before, it's not their first rodeo, not their first marriage counseling, then you know, it's good to have that second party's perspective past the conflict of the two of us, you know, my wife, myself. So find someone you can trust to talk to and work it out. It's like practice, right? We practice and we get better. And we can either practice and get better at fighting with each other, or we can practice and get better at finding resolution and solutions together. So I think that's one thing that therapy does. It gives us an opportunity to practice finding solutions and being able to come together in a central space and a way of thinking. So therapy is great practice for, like, you're right, you know what, in the future, you come to conflict and it doesn't have to go to the therapist because you've already been down the road and you've practiced how to find a solution to this.
0: One of the things I was going to ask you was just exactly how do you even plan a fair fight? But it really sounds like to me that it isn't really about planning a fair fight per se, as it is just the practice, putting some of these techniques into practice.
1: Yeah.
0: Does that sound right?
1: It does. I don't think that, you know, like, or we're going to plan a fight for Thursday at 4:00. You know, nobody does that. But certainly at Thursday at 4 p.m., we find that we're in conflict. But if I know what I'm going to do when I reach a point of conflict, I call it resolve. I know, I decide now what I'm going to do later. It's really hard to make great decisions in the moment. It's much better to make a decision now because you have time to think about it when you're calm about what's going to happen later. And it doesn't mean you know the solution to the conflict, but here's an example. Like when I come into conflict, I already know what I'm going to say or what I'm not going to say. What I mean by that is let's say my wife and I have a disagreement. I know that I'm going to say things that are kind in context. I'm going to stay away from you language. You make me so mad. You did this. You did that. Instead, I'm going to say things like I feel, or from my perspective, you know, I stay away from you accusations and I focus on my or I feelings. So I already know that when we come to conflict, that's what I'm going to do. I also know what I'm not going to say. I'm not going to say things that I know will trigger the other person. I'm not going to bring up something from the past. I'm not going to make accusations that are just outlandish in fears of my future. That's things I know I'm not going to do. I also know where I'm going to go, right? Because if I do come into a point of conflict where I say, look, I need to take a minute and take a breath, and I say to my wife or I say to my kids, look, I'm pretty heated right now, and it'd probably be best if I, you know, go for like 10 minutes. Just give me 10 minutes and I go for a walk, or I go to my office or head out to the garage. What I'm doing is I'm pressing pause and I'm giving myself an opportunity to recalibrate in them as well. You know, and I know what I'm going to do when I'm going to get there. You know, like if I'm going to the garage, I'm going to, you know, either sit in my chair or I'm going to go tinker around a little bit. And I'm going to focus on trying to find peace in the moment. Like I'm looking for a peaceful solution to this rather than an escalation. I'm not in that space now working up my next big move. I'm in that space just kind of calibrating and deciding, how do I, as a husband and as a father, how can I help guide this situation in a way that we are better through and at the end of it than I just come back in the room and now I've got all my ammo, you know, facing forward. That's not a good plan. And really, what else are we going to learn from all this? And when I come into conflict with family, one thing I'm looking for is, what did I learn from that experience? Did I learn something new about my bride? Did I learn something new about my kids? Did I learn something new about myself? And how can I log that away so next time it's helpful rather than hurtful that I know that information? So like I've known about myself that when I begin to get pretty heated and I can hear my own voice elevating, I have learned from my past experiences, I need to literally slow down my speech and I need to breathe deeper and I need to just take pauses and it'll help control my tones and my volume. So from past conflict, I learned things I can do in future conflict because future conflict's inevitable. So I just need to know better what I'm going to do when I get there.
0: One of the things that I've found helpful is in the moments where I am so heated that I literally need to physically remove myself. I need to get away and I need to cool off and calm down. I've learned that when those moments happen, it's sometimes helpful. In my case, I just send a simple text message to my wife explaining that, hey, I'm trying to calm down or whatever, you know, hey, give me an hour or whatever. I'll be at this point. And just kind of checking in. I found that it really helped to reduce her anxiety about where we were. And it also did something to me. I felt a little more closer to being beside her, and it shifted my thought process to, wow, I wonder what she's feeling. I mean, what, not just the conflict itself, but I found myself actually caring more about how she was feeling in the whole thing.
1: Yeah, that's wise. I think it's good to communicate like that. Even like you said, a simple text message. I'll be back. You know, I'm leaving for a walk. I'm going for, you know, you also know yourself well enough. You know, if you're pretty heated, maybe it's not the time to drive, you know, but you're taking time away and say, I will be back. We'll figure this out. I will be better equipped when I return to be a listener. And I think that that's important in any type of conflict, and especially for us men. Guys, when you find yourself in conflict, try something. Try increasing your ability to listen, to understand, not just to hear, but to truly try to understand, and reducing our amount of solution. You know, I hear this is the immediate solution. Guys, we'd like to fix stuff, right? So we're mm-hmm. rushing towards a solution. How about just listen and come to the solution together with your wife or with your kids or your partner, whomever you're in conflict with. See if you can find that solution together rather than be the solution creator and be a very good listener.
0: What is the game plan when you've absolutely lost it and the fight has already become a shouting competition of insults?
1: In times like that, when we're so highly elevated, it's almost like we've lost sight of what this argument's about. And now we're just punching the other person verbally or never physically. Make that real clear, guys. Hands off.
0: Yep. Absolutely.
1: Yeah, that's, but when we're going at each other verbally and emotionally, it's like a brawl's happening in an emotional level. And the truth of the matter is, men, slow down, take a breath, stop. This is not our intention as husbands, as fathers, to be a winner by volume, be by a winner by force of will. This isn't about winning. When we are so escalated that the neighbors can hear what's going on and it doesn't matter where your kids in the house, they're aware, that's where you just got to stop. Take a breath. Press pause. Literally breathe. Sit down if you have to. You know, it's interesting how in moments like that, we physically puff up. You know, you'll never see a guy stand taller than in a fight. Mm-hmm. But slow your roll, men. This is our ability to guide. And that's what we need to do in the context of a fight. If it gets that elevated, guide the fight down. And when I talk to guys who are in conflict at home, I say, well, who won the last fight? And they'll say, well, my wife won the last four. And I, you know, like, why? Whoa, we're counting?
0: Yeah.
1: That someone's a winner and someone's a loser in this fight. Now, it doesn't mean that you didn't get your way or you did get your way, but why does there have to be a winner and why does there have to be a loser? Marriage is about win-win relationships. It's about synergy. It's about working together to achieve more. Because you have conflict doesn't mean that the solution you have in your mind right now versus the solution they have in their

0: It's about working together to achieve more. Because you have conflict doesn't mean that the solution you have in your mind right now versus the solution they have in their mind has to come to one of the two of you getting your way. What if you work together to find a solution that is meaningful to both of you?
1: So, Jonathan, how can dads get a hold of you, learn more about what you're doing, and also get help with their marriage? I mean, you're doing so much. You've written 10 books, I think it is where we're at in counting. So you've done a lot of books. You also have your own podcast, which is actually how we're talking about the subject, because this is where I heard you talking about conflict. And I thought it would be great to bring your wisdom and advice and knowledge here on the program. So how can we get a hold of you and find out more about what you're doing?
0: There's quite a few ways to get a hold of me, actually. Easiest way, dads, men, is to go over to the raisingthemready.com. And that's my website where you'll see the Cathermans and you'll meet myself and my wife and see our resources, the books we've written for tweens, teens, young adults, mentors, teachers, and parents. Just go to raisingthemready.com or listen to the Raising Them Ready podcast for parents. It's on all of the major podcast platforms. And if you're interested in reading something about parenting, I encourage you to read the book, Raising Them Ready. It's good for your kids. We aren't writing right now for couples, like for married couples, but as a father and as a husband, part of your role in your home is to help guide your family to discover and become all that they were created to be, as individuals and together. So take a look at some of the books we have. Like Guiding the Next Great Generation is a great one for dads to read themselves about how to get their, especially their high school and young college age kids kind of moving in the right direction, just kind of encourage them in that. And then we have a whole series of life skills and character training. We have a whole series of life skills and character trait books for dads that have kids that are, tweening and teening. So, come find me online and reach out to me. I will answer the call. If you do call me, the website has my phone number, or you can email me through the website.
1: And I will also put the links on the website. So if you go to thefatherhoodchallenge.com, that's thefatherhoodchallenge.com. Go to this episode and look right below the episode description. The links will also be there. So as we close, Jonathan, what is your challenge to dads listening now?
0: Well, I think the biggest one for these dads is the belief that everyone is capable of greatness and the world needs yours. I think as dads, we sometimes forget that we get caught up in our jobs, we get caught up in our families, we get caught up in, connecting with our buddies. But you have in your home a bride, you have in your home some kids, and you certainly are also included in this context that there's some great stuff happening there in your home. We're all capable of greatness, and the world needs you. So figure out what you're great at and share it as often as you possibly can.
1: Jonathan, it has been absolutely an honor to have you back on the Fatherhood Challenge again. I'm so grateful for that. So thank you.
0: It's good to be back, Jonathan. I appreciate the invite, and your listeners are lucky to have you.
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3: Is it possible as a marketplace Christian for you to maintain high levels of personal integrity on your job without adverse effects on your career? This is The Christian Working Woman with Mary Lohman, and I'm Julie Bastide. Today, Mary's completing the topic she began last week on integrity in the marketplace. So Mary, last week you used a case study of what a Christ follower should do when faced with lots of gossip on the job.
4: Right.
3: And today you're going to look at some other real examples of ethical decisions, sometimes not always black and white, and see how God's word gives us direction.
4: I am, Julie, and hopefully these examples will help us answer the question, can we maintain integrity on our jobs without adverse effects? The question is, do you see your job as simply a place to pick up a paycheck, a place to promote your own career goals, or do you as a Christ follower see your job as your place of ministry, to represent Jesus on your job? And if that is your perspective, as it should be, then making certain you always live by biblical standards of integrity is critical to your mission there.
3: Exactly. Your case study last week focused on the quite common problem of gossip on the job, and right, specifically the tendency to badmouth bosses.
4: Right.
3: So we're looking forward to some more of those case studies today. So if you missed that session last week, it's recorded and available on our website at ChristianWorkingWoman.org. But now we're ready for some new case studies today, Mary.
4: Thanks so much, Julie. You know, for many years, I traveled around the country teaching business seminars, mostly in customer service and communication areas. What I taught were principles based on the Bible. My job was to teach something that would work. And I know from experience that Bible-based principles work. And they work in American business just as effectively as anywhere else. Usually, when we see people who operate without integrity, they have a very short-term perspective. And their lack of integrity will always come back to haunt them long-term. Living our lives by biblical principles always allows us to sleep really good at night because we know that they will prove right in the end. Proverbs 21:21 tells us that he or she who pursues righteousness and love finds life, prosperity, and honor. Last week, I pointed out that pursuing righteousness simply means always trying to do the right thing. But what is the right thing? We have to have a standard, don't we? In today's society, everyone wants to use their own definition of the right thing. It's called situational ethics. The ethics depend on the situation. But what we've discovered is that this hasn't worked so well. And American business people are starting to realize that we need some unshakable and immovable values and codes of conduct in order to be successful. There's no doubt that God's word gives us that standard. And as Christians in the marketplace, we can go to it with any dilemma we face and find guidance to know what the right thing is. And then, of course, it becomes our responsibility to obey and put it in practice, regardless of the results. To bring this right down where we all live, we'll take another couple of real-life case studies today and see how God's word applies in these ethical choices. Here's case number two. You work for a manager who has a large ego and feels threatened by anyone who makes suggestions for improvement. You have an idea for a new change in procedures that would improve the department's efficiency and save budget money and serve the customers better. It would also make life on the job more pleasant for everyone in the department. Your colleagues agree, but you must have your manager's approval to make it work. If you want to get his approval, you know you have to make him think it's his idea. If you simply present it as your idea with your rationale, well, it's not likely to be approved. So you're thinking of ways to do this, but you're concerned that your plan may border on deceit and dishonesty. However, you're also concerned with getting the job done. Is there a problem here with honesty? Is this manipulative? If so,

is this wrong? Here's a passage that gives us some guidance. Matthew 10:16. I am sending you out like sheep among wolves. Therefore, be as shrewd as snakes and as innocent as doves. You know, as we practice integrity in a world that often doesn't, we're exposed and we may appear to be naive and simple, like sheep operating in a world of wolves. You may have felt that way on your job at times. Remember, Jesus has sent us out exactly that way. If we practice integrity in every area of our lives, it may well appear that we are at the mercy of all those wolves, and they're going to devour us. But we don't have to worry about that because we've got Jesus on our team fighting that battle for us. But as Jesus went on to say, we're not to be stupid in our dealings, but rather we're to be shrewd. Let me remind you that shrewd does not mean deceptive or manipulative. Shrewd means astute or sharp in practical matters. So, based on that principle, I would think that you could find a way in this particular situation to present your ideas in a non-threatening way, dropping seeds here and there, and helping this difficult boss to come to your conclusion. Since the motivation is to do what's good for the company and the customer and the employees, shrewdness would lead you to find a diplomatic yet honest way to have your idea accepted. There were times when Jesus was very shrewd in his dealings with people. For example, do you remember when the chief priest and elders tried to trap Jesus, asking him what authority he had to teach and do the things he was doing? Jesus answered them very shrewdly. He said, I will also ask you one question. If you answer me, I will tell you by what authority I'm doing these things. John's baptism, where did it come from? Was it from heaven or from men? Now, Jesus knew he had them trapped with this question. Any answer they gave would be bad for them, so they had to answer, we don't know. And then Jesus said, well, neither will I tell you by what authority I'm doing these things. He didn't want to get into that question, so he found a shrewd way to avoid it. That's an example of being wise as a serpent and harmless as a dove. And in this case study that we've talked about today, you should be able to find a way to get your idea accepted without seeming like you're just pushing your idea. And that reminds me of another passage from 1 Peter 5. Humble yourselves, therefore, under God's mighty hand, that he may lift you up in due time. Allowing someone else to take the credit for what you've done is certainly a way to humble yourself. It's not easy to do, is it? You truly have to be motivated for the good of others to have that kind of attitude. And it will be humbling, which means that God will, in his time, honor you for it. Well, here's the final case study. A bright young lawyer works hard to get a position in a prestigious law firm. She does her work exceptionally well. She works many hours of overtime. She aspires to a partnership in that firm someday. The firm has billing hour goals for each lawyer, and the goals are often unrealistic. Our young lawyer, being a Christian and a woman of integrity, turns in exactly the hours she has worked, which she knows to be more than most of the other lawyers in the firm actually work, yet it appears to be less because everyone else pads their hours on their reports. She has an annual review coming up, and she knows the subject will surface. Her billing hours are not what the company would like. What does she say to the managing partner who questions her about her hours? What will she do if she is, quote, encouraged to pad her hours? What effect could that have on her career? Well, the ethical course of action is clear in this case. It's without question wrong to pad the hours, and she's done the right thing in turning in only what she's truly worked, no matter how it makes her look. The question now is, how does she address this situation during her review without pointing a finger of condemnation at others? Really, her only answer is to focus on herself and keep the focus off of others. Those are the actual hours I've worked, I've kept accurate records, and it's an honest accounting of my time. That's her answer. If her management should explicitly ask or imply that she needs to turn in more hours, she will then have to address it more specifically. Perhaps she could ask, do you mean then that I should be working more hours, more overtime, in order to bill more? If she's already established that she's working

0: considerable extra hours, this will flush the issue out in the open. It's unlikely, especially in a law firm, that she will be explicitly asked or told to pad the hours. However, let's face the fact that if she doesn't comply, she might be overlooked by the powers that be. She may discover that promotions pass her up and that partnership she wants isn't offered. Can you and I, as Marketplace Christians, maintain high levels of personal integrity without adverse effects on our career? That's the question I posed at the beginning of the program. And the answer is, we really should never even ask the question. That may sound strange, but let me explain. As Christians in the marketplace, or anywhere else for that matter, we should be so committed to doing what is right, pursuing righteousness, that the consequences of that course of action become inconsequential. It simply doesn't matter whether it has adverse effects on your career or whether it advances you. In either case, you're going to do the right thing. If that is your heart's desire, and if you go to God's Word for guidance whenever you face these sometimes less than clear situations, I can promise you He will give you guidance. And when you pursue righteousness and love with pure motives and a genuine concern for others, you can be certain God will stick by His end of the bargain. As Proverbs 21:21 tells you, you will find life, prosperity, and honor. Now, we're not talking about prosperity as a lot of money coming your way. We're talking about pure prosperity, prosperity of your heart and of your soul and of your walk with the Lord. As we close, let me say that to apply Bible standards in our lives on a regular basis takes more strength and power than any of us have naturally and normally. It takes supernatural power. But the good news is Jesus Christ came to earth, died, and rose again to provide for each of us the power we need to live supernatural lives, lives of integrity, lives that care about other people, lives that are pleasing to God. And what I've discovered in my many years in corporate America is that when you do live by biblical principles and you try to do the right thing in every way, even if you have to take a stand and you may feel isolated or alone, people generally respect it very much. More often than not, you gain respect and people admire the fact that you're willing to take a stand. I think sometimes we're intimidated by thinking that it will cost us something when really it brings respect when we stand for what is right. So I challenge all of you, and especially those in the marketplace, to recommit yourself to lives of integrity, doing the right thing, no matter what it costs.
1: 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It's been a wonderful time with you today. I'm Julie Bastide, and I hope you'll tune in next week for more encouragement from the Christian Working Woman.

0: Welcome to the Mercy Minute with Mercy Ships CEO, Dr. Michelle White.
1: Al Hassan spent 7 years burdened by swelling in his jaw. It started when he was only 10 years old, and with every passing year it grew. He thought healing would be impossible. It would take years to save the money for surgery, and even if they somehow managed it, would there be a hospital capable of the operation? Al Hassan lived with this belief that it was simply how life would be. But when he came aboard the Mercy ship, that story began to shift. A little over 2 hours in the operating room, 144 minutes to be exact, everything changed. Today he's healing well, and he now dreams of becoming a doctor, a future his mother proudly stands behind. Psalm chapter 90, verse 12 says, "Teach us to number our days that we may gain a heart of wisdom." What can you do with your time today to bring hope?
0: Visit mercyships.org for more information.

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3: 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Psalm 34, verses 12 through 14.
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5: Thou shalt love the Lord thy God. 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
5: Talk of them when thou sittest in thine house and when thou walkest by the way.
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5: They shall be as frontlets between thine eyes.
6: Write them upon the posts of thy house.
5: This is Families of Faith. Hello, and thank you for joining us today. This is another episode of Families of Faith. My name is Tim, and my lovely wife, Stacy, is with me.
7: We are excited about today's topic.
5: What are we going to talk about?
7: Help, I'm almost a parent.
5: Okay, well, if that doesn't put panic in you,
7: they might.
5: We've been there, right?
7: Yes, we have. Okay. We sure have.
5: So we are going to look at some practical suggestions about how to prepare for really the most important thing you'll be doing in your life if you have kids.
7: Yes,

0: Oh, it's a fabulous book written by Ellen White on child rearing. It's fantastic. Everything you need to know,
1: It's a
0: almost.
1: compilation of many things she wrote from different places. Okay, very good. Now, we also had another comment coming in from an episode we did a while ago, and this is The Serpent's Curse, Part One. That was episode 21. This has been such a great study on curses to blessings. I've never heard a message with this particular angle. Thank you so much. I was blessed. Well, we're glad you were blessed.
0: We pray you will continue to be by God's grace.
1: That's right. So, question time.
0: Okay, yes, we have one today.
1: I've got a question for you.
0: Okay, for us, hopefully.
1: For us, okay. How do you balance everything that needs to be done as parents?
0: Oh, that's a loaded question. And one I don't know if we can do full justice to, but let's just focus on a couple things.
1: And we can obviously only give suggestions. We each have to figure out our own answer in our own lives ultimately for that kind of question.
0: Sure, that's very
1: Give us
0: true.
1: some guidance.
0: Okay, well, you have something over there that might help us.
1: It's an empty jar.
0: Okay, so our point here is to fit the most important things in your life and in your day first. That way, if things don't get done, which that will happen, doesn't it happen all the time? Or is that just us?
1: No, in fact, I think you have to just admit, especially when you have a big life change, such as becoming a parent, that everything that you had previously been doing on a regular basis is simply not going to keep
0: That's
1: happening.
0: right. And just life, you don't always get everything done you hoped for. But if you put in the most important things first, you can feel good about that you've accomplished what's most needed in
1: And I'm
0: your
1: sure you've
0: parenting
1: seen this illustration before.
0: Yes.
1: Fit the big things first, and then you can pour the sand in or the smaller things after that. But it really is an important principle, and it goes down to time management. But it's not just time, it's energy. Those things that are going to require the most energy or should have the most energy in your life, make sure you have the energy for that.
0: Yeah, that's right.
1: Financially would be the same principle, wouldn't it?
0: Absolutely. Okay, and then another thought would be just assign different jobs to different days and maybe break your week apart more manageable. At the beginning of the week, I'm going to focus on laundry. I'm going to make bread on Thursday. The kids are going to do their sheets on Sunday or whatever. If
1: Yeah.
0: it's you, just assign different jobs to different days. And then by the time you get to the end of your week, you've accomplished the things you're hoping to because it already had a day for it to fit into.
1: And depending on where you are in the parenting journey, your kids will get to an age where they can start helping. And from what we've observed, sometimes it's hard for parents, maybe mothers especially, because the home is their thing, to start allowing their kids to do some things which probably, at least initially, actually takes more time and energy than if you were to just do it yourself.
0: Yes, there's balance with this, and I recognize that. We're not saying that you have to have your child do everything with you all throughout the day, but the more you do that, then the more help they'll give you sooner.
1: Keep in mind that you're investing in the future. As you get your kids trained and hopefully willingly involved in what's happening in the family, it may initially require more time. That's what investments are. But then it'll pay off. And you'll find that they can start carrying more of the load in the home, giving you more time for things that you need to do.
0: Amen. Yes. That's a short answer to a lot more you could be said there, but
1: Yeah. Okay. So, we are going to talk about this is kind of for new parents, right?
0: yes.
1: Yeah. And you've found out the news that you've got a baby on the way. And what do you do? How do you prepare for this?
0: Actually, I would like to even say this is for couples that don't have kids yet or even on the horizon yet.
1: But if you know you'd like to at some point,
0: Right.
1: this of all things that we do in our lives deserves good planning, good preparation, and honestly, some training in ourselves, investment in ourselves, so we can be
0: Yes.
1: in the best position possible.

0: But we need to pray before we get into that.
1: Yes, it is important that we get wisdom from the Lord.
0: So, Stacy, you mind praying?
1: Okay, sure. Father in heaven, we're so grateful that you have given us what we need to do this parenting journey. We ask for your help as we talk about this important topic today, and pray that you would guide and direct all of those listening as they're preparing to be parents. May they follow your guidelines. We pray these things in your name. Amen.
0: Amen. So as we're planning this this topic today, we were trying to think of some examples of things that we do in our life that take preparation and planning and, and expense and investment. And we came up with a short list. It's by no means complete, but...
1: Yeah, things like building a house, that takes preparation and planning that you just do naturally.
0: You don't just go out with a shovel one day and say, okay, I'm going to put it here, and then you look for some wood and... You have a plan. You've talked with people. There's a lot of planning that goes into that.
1: Yes. What else?
0: Oh, getting a driver's license, right? There's training. Most states have driver's ed, or there's requirements. You got to be such an age and drive so long with your parents. You don't just hop behind a car and say, I'm going to start driving.
1: That's right. What about scuba diving? If someone were to choose to do that, can they just jump in the water and go real deep?
0: I can't speak to that. I've never scuba dived, but you have.
1: Yeah, there's preparation for it. It could be very dangerous if you don't.
0: Yeah. And then, of course, you can look at all of the education that's necessary for different types of jobs. Depending what you want to do, you might apprentice somebody for a time, you know, but there's a process there. Maybe you get a 2 years degree, an associate's degree. Some people will go 4 years. In my case, I probably took 8 to 10 years of schooling in a field that I'm not even working in right now, right? Overqualified. But the point is simply this. For many, or maybe even most big things that we do in our lives, just the way life is and the way our world works, you have to have credentials, you have to have training, you have to have experience, whatever it may be, except for parenting.
1: Yes. And not that we would want the government to mandate this or anything, but, and I guess I would say we have been given instruction, but how many parents actually prepare for it like they would getting a job or building their house? And it's yet the most important job we'll ever do. So it deserves the most preparation.
0: That's right. So we're going to talk about that today and look at some hopefully practical suggestions for those of you that may be right in that stage of life right now where, again, you know a baby's coming soon, or you are hoping that at some point one will. What can you do now to start getting yourself in that right position?
1: Yes.
0: And it's more than just painting a room pink or blue, right?
1: Yes.
0: And making sure the crib is there.
1: That's what I was going to say. A lot of times we just prepare the physical, you know, get the clothes they need, a crib, get the room. A lot of moms, you know, get it just so. And there's nothing wrong with that.
0: I mean, a Pinterest-ready room, right?
1: Yeah, right. You know, birds are preparing their nests. So it's very instinctual for a mom to prepare the room. But it's interesting to think about Jesus. What was his first bed?
0: It was a manger.
1: And how much preparation was put into that? Not much. It quickly found a place.
0: And that manger didn't look like we usually see it pictured today.
1: You don't think so?
0: No, there wasn't a soft, warm light overhead that gave it a glow.
1: Okay, oh,
0: with
1: I see.
0: Nice, clean bedding around it.
1: Yeah, you know,
0: this
1: right.
0: was a barn, and animals lived there. So
1: good point. Okay, so the point is that Mary and Joseph, although God himself chose them as parents, I'm sure they were preparing, but just not in the physical things. So sometimes what we put the most time into is maybe the least important. So yeah, nothing wrong with preparing the room and getting their clothes and so forth, but there's something much more important.
0: Yeah. So can I actually add this one before we start in on our list here?
1: Oh, yeah, please.
0: Yeah.
1: What is it?
0: So we're Christians. This is a Christian show. If you have watched or heard in the past, you know that. That's no surprise. But the most important thing that any of us should be doing in regards to preparing for parenting is making sure that our relationship with the Lord is where it should be.
1: Amen.
0: Me making sure that me as the future father and the current husband of the family, right, is I understand my role as priest of the family, that I have a personal relationship with God. And the same would be true, of course, for the woman.
1: Mm-hmm. Yes, and they might be thinking, wait a minute, but aren't we always growing in our walk with the Lord? When would we ever arrive? Good point. We don't arrive, but...
0: And if you think you have, just had kids, and they'll let you know that you haven't quite arrived yet.
1: That's exactly right. Okay.
0: Okay. So, Stacy, the first thing you have here, and these are not necessarily... Maybe they are. Are they in order of importance?
1: Well, the first one is, for sure.
0: Yes, okay.
1: The Bible, right? As far as books
0: to read,
1: to prepare, yes.
0: The Bible is the most important.
1: Yes.
0: Absolutely.
1: You knew that, of course. But, and in the other books that we're going to share with you, the next one is Child Guidance. Did we mention that already? I think we did.
0: Yeah.
1: Yes. So before we had kids, these are still our notes. We
0: read through.
1: That
0: these
1: book.
0: Aren't small books, but we read through both of them, and we took copious notes. This is the Adventist tome.
1: Yes.
0: And we realize some of you watching, listening, are not Seventh-day Adventists, and that's great. This book will be a blessing for any Christian family that wants to order their home according to biblical principles.
1: For sure, yep. For sure. So we dissected these books, didn't we, before? But one of the quotes from Child Guidance, it says, "The work of education in the home, if it is to accomplish all that God designs it shall, demands that parents be diligent students of the scriptures." So I love it because it's pointing you back to this book, which is... we need to search it out for parenting instruction. It's there. There's all that you need, but this is also kind of just laid out more all in here, you know, but it's pointing you back to the Bible, giving you Bible verses and everything. So anyways, those are the three books that we thought of as being important.
0: Yeah, we do highly recommend both of these other books, of course, the Bible as well.
1: Yes.
0: But they contain a lot of practical advice, and they cover a very broad range of topics that you're going to run into as parents.
1: That's right. Okay, so getting a little bit more practical.
0: Okay. Become acquainted with the laws of physical, mental, and moral development.
1: Mm-hmm.
0: What does that mean?
1: Okay, well, a lot. First of all, some of these may seem obvious, but do we understand the physiology and hygiene necessary to care for a baby?
0: And that doesn't mean that you've taken anatomy and physiology and passed at least with a B+.
1: No.
0: That's not what we're saying.
1: No.
0: We're saying, how do you keep yourself clean, right?
1: Mm-hmm.
0: Understanding the laws of health, like if I do these things, I'm likely to get sick.
1: Mm-hmm.
0: Or if I do these things, they're going to help me stay healthy. It's very basic kinds of things here.
1: Mm-hmm. I would say most people have a pretty good understanding of that. But it gets more here. Prenatal influences. If mothers could only realize the incredible importance of what they think, what they take in through food and, you know, their eyes and ears while they're pregnant, it's so important. It affects the baby.
0: And it goes without saying that addictive substances need to be cut out.
1: Oh, yes.
0: If you want to give your child the best physical condition and mental.
1: Yeah, you don't want them to start out life being addicted to substances.
0: Right.
1: And,
0: yeah. But I remember when you were pregnant with our four children, and especially the first one, we had a lot of people tell us, and we took it seriously, that you needed to stay in the best mood possible,
1: yes.
0: Right? Very important for the mother to be peaceful and happy as much as possible.
1: Mm-hmm. We tried for that, although when a mom is pregnant, there can be different hormonal
0: And then there's the stress of being happy. I'm going to be happy. I have to be happy. So, yeah, it's not that it's easy, but all these emotions do affect the baby as well.
1: That's very true.
0: So let's make that practical and actually helpful for people.
1: Okay.
0: Cutting out any unnecessary stresses in your life.
1: Yes.
0: There's going to be some necessary stresses. We can't get rid of those. But looking carefully at the things that maybe could be adjusted or changed that would help reduce stress, it is important to do that.
1: Yes, absolutely. What else? Let's go through some other ones here.
0: Well, we have laws of heredity. Understanding that's important. Sometimes we can't do a lot about that because it does come from heredity. Mm-hmm. But it's interesting that those traits that are passed on can, so let's say you've had a line in your history, right, of an addiction or something like this, negative ways of thinking, that can be stopped, or at least the boat can start to be turned with you in your generation, and you can give your child a better foot forward maybe than you had. So
1: very well put.
0: Yeah.
1: Yeah, because if you don't even acknowledge some of the trends in your background, then how can you change it?
0: Yeah.
1: So if you just take note of that and pray for God's help and victory over those things.
0: Absolutely. We already kind of talked about dress and cleanliness. That goes closely with physiology and hygiene.
1: Yes.
0: Just especially for the mother, exercise, right?
1: Oh, yes.
0: Regular exercise.
1: So important. While you're pregnant, for the baby's health and for your health, and also just to get the habit. And it's a great de-stressor, too. So a lot of things happen with that.
0: A lot of good oxygen coming down to little baby.
1: Yes.
0: Learning how to treat disease. Now, this is actually, we have found this to be a really important one.
1: Yes.
0: And not just disease, but how to be your own EMT.
1: Doctor or nurse, you know. I'm not saying for everything, but as much as possible, being able to handle
0: the minor little emergencies that happen.
1: Yes, like ear infections. Mm-hmm. I know one of ours tended to get a few of those, and we found some really helpful natural remedies. Like, I think his favorite, and he would actually ask for it, was the onion baked. In olive oil, thank you. And then put over the ear. And he would ask for that because it gave such relief. So, like, who would know, right? Just learning some of those things.
0: Remember, let the onion cool a little bit, or put some paper towels between it. You're not going to burn your child's ear.
1: Right.
0: But practical things like this that you can do at home can make a huge difference and reduce the panic level when something happens.
1: Right. Garlic is a great antibacterial. So, and just an immune booster. So however you can get that in them, the best.
0: Good luck.
1: there's ways. Anyways, the list could go on there. How to keep colds away, or, you know, dressing properly so they don't get sick so much, and the foods you eat and things like that.
0: Yeah. What do we have next?
1: Okay, this is a big one. Moral training. And, this is huge. When parents can often hit the ground running with this, if they do not have a plan, they're just playing catch up, trying to chase their child around, or the child is really kind of running the home because they didn't have a plan in place.
0: If you don't have a plan on how you're going to deal with discipline and how you're going to train the character of your child, what Stacy just said is absolutely true. Your child will end up running your home and running you in circles.
1: Heaven forbid. Yeah. Don't let this happen. And yet it does happen so many times, because I think our society has probably fluctuated. It probably used to be, I'm not sure the right way to explain it, but just very my word is law kind of thing. Now we probably have a shift in society where they just want to be friends with their child and don't want to cross them ever. And
0: there's been a huge shift. It used to be kind of the default setting, I think, across society, was that the parents are in control and the kids need to accept that. And it's been turned upside down today for lots of reasons. And you have to really think carefully and pray carefully and make a plan. It's very important that the mom and the dad are both on the same page.
1: Yes.
0: Especially in these areas.
1: This is critical.
0: Because if you're not, the kid will learn very quickly how to divide and conquer and start playing mom against dad, or the other way around. And you don't want that to happen.
1: That's right. From the book Adventist Home that we showed you earlier, there should always be a fixed principle with Christian parents to be united in the government of their children, just as you said.
0: They need to know that if mom says something, it's the same as if dad has just said it, mm-hmm. and the other way around too.
1: And this takes planning, because you as parents have to figure out how you're going to train and discipline and mold your child's character. And you really need to go to the book to figure out how. So we're not wanting to just spoon feed you with every little thing. We want you to go study and figure it out together, husband and wife, but be a united team.
0: We're just giving you homework. We're not telling you how to do it. I think we skipped one on the list.
1: Yes.
0: And that is the mental development, education. What is that going to look like?
1: How are you
0: going to, do education, especially as they get to school age?
1: Yep, I did miss that.
0: And that's
1: a
0: huge one.
1: It's huge. Yeah, how are you going to do that? Figure it out together, study it out, plan for that. Also, with going to the moral training again, the obedience factor. Before the child is old enough to reason, your child can be taught to obey. So we're talking from babyhood. These children can learn to obey.
0: And obedience is really the first lesson.
1: Yes.
0: That they learn, mm-hmm. should learn.
1: We're going to dive into that more later in another episode.
0: Ooh, sounds good.
1: Okay, here's just another quote from Child Guidance. How can you educate your children in the things of God unless you first know yourselves what is right and what is wrong, unless you realize that obedience means eternal life and disobedience, eternal death? So this is a huge principle. If your child does not learn how to obey you and your authority, how can they obey God and recognize that?
0: Lessons in regards to obedience that was impressed upon us through books and friends and so forth is that if it's not first-time obedience, it's not really obedience.
1: That's right.
0: So you're not counting, okay, Johnny, 1, 2, 3, okay, mm-hmm. let's try it again. Did you hear me? That's, even if they eventually do it, it's not obedience. At the very best,
1: right.
0: It's compliance, but the goal here is first time obedience, and not because they're scared to death of you. It's got to be based on a loving relationship, but we'll dive into those things.
1: Yeah, no, I like that. Maybe we could just, add that as a really good point right now. Talk to and learn from other Christian parents who have gone before you. We may have said this before on our podcast, but that helped us so much, didn't it? Obviously, look for children who you're appreciating the qualities that they're displaying.
0: Pick who you talk to.
1: And then talk to those parents. What are you doing?
0: Yeah.
1: How do you handle that? And we ended up taking a parenting class before we were even pregnant or while we were pregnant.
0: We got a minivan even before we had kids. That's how serious my wife was about this.
1: Well, parenting.
0: It was a blessing.
1: I would have had a terrible time if we couldn't have kids. That would have been just devastating for me. Yeah, we were very excited.
0: And if you can't think of a person or a couple in your life right now that you feel like would really give you that kind of good biblical advice, pray for it.
1: Yes.
0: And the Lord can lead you to somebody that will help you. But it really was tremendous in our experience.
1: Yes, absolutely. We look back on that so often and thank the Lord.
0: Yeah.
1: The environment. I know, my favorite quote.
0: My wife gets excited about this one, but this is another big thing, right? What is the environment in which you are going to want to raise your children?
1: Mm-hmm.
0: And that may be different than how you grew up, or it may be different than where you're currently living, which might be working great as a single person or as a young married couple. But mm-hmm. kids come along and you've got more things to consider. So,
1: yeah. No, I think the environment, and maybe you could also add the opportunities that you want to give your children. So, okay, real quickly before we run out of time, this is from Country Living book, page 14. You read it. I've been reading too much. You read.
0: Okay. What were the conditions chosen by the infinite Father for his Son? So what did God choose for Jesus Christ in his earthly upbringing? A secluded home in the Galilean hills, a household sustained by honest, self-respecting labor, a life of simplicity, daily conflict with difficulty and hardship, self-sacrifice, economy, and patient, gladsome service. The hour of study at his mother's side with the open scroll of scripture, the quiet of dawn or twilight in the green valley, the holy ministries of nature, the study of creation and providence, and the soul's communion with God, these were the conditions and opportunities of the early life of Jesus.
1: Mm-hmm, mm-hmm. Write it down, print it off, post it on your wall that you look at every day and get that in your mind, because this is how Jesus was raised. And we can take note that we could do the same.
0: We have a whole episode or several episodes based just on that, mm-hmm. that quote. It's mm-hmm. If you look back in our playlist, it's the model home.
1: Okay, very good. So we won't go into that anymore. There's some other things too that we maybe didn't touch on, but that is prioritizing things as a couple before we have kids in regards to money, in regards to, start family worship now as a couple before you have kids so that when you get in the habit,
0: okay. you'll be. If you've got questions or you'd like to leave comments, go to pathwaytoparadise.org. Leave us a comment there on our contact page. We'd love to hear from you. Mm-hmm. Thanks for joining us today and spending these 30 minutes with us. 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
3: Greetings and welcome to the weekend wrap-up story edition of Between the Lines with Pastor Don Pate. I'm Keith Kelly, and I'm so honored to be your host, and I'm so grateful that you've joined us today as we conclude this most amazing set of visits regarding some of the mighty conquerors of Bible times. This week, we've turned back the pages of history to meet the men that truly helped to shape the Bible world, and it's been a very, very worthwhile study. 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Just listen as Pastor Don ends our short visit today, and he'll give you information so that you may contact us. Just be ready to write. Yes, we've met the mighty conquerors, and today we'll look at the lives of two more. Up to now, we've met a Babylonian, a Greek, an Egyptian, and two Jews. But today, we're going to be introduced to two Romans. Two very important Romans who turned the world of the Bible people upside down when they left Jerusalem in flames.
4: Probably 10 or 12 years ago, I had a very unique privilege. There was a friend of mine, a rabbi, who happened to live behind me, who I got to know. My boys would play with his boys. They'd shoot hoops out in the driveway and ride the go-kart around and throw the softball around and things like this. And one day, Akiva came over to me and he said, "Don, you have to come over to my house tonight. And something really wonderful is going to happen." And I said, "What is it?" And he said, "Shlomo Carlbach is going to be at my home tonight and sharing with some of the members of my congregation." And I looked at him and said, "You're kidding." And he said, "No." And I said, "I'll be there." And went over, and sure enough, there he was, Shlomo Carlbach. I don't know, kind of, how can I describe him to you? He kind of came across as an old Burl Ives character. Little big, little round, bearded, jolly, smiling, and he actually would sing folk song style. And you still might say to yourself, "So what? I don't care. I mean, what's the significance, Shlomo Carlbach?" Shlomo Carlbach was the rabbi who, in June of 1967, was with the troops and led them in singing as they stood at the base of the Western Wall for the first time in nearly 2,000 years. We call it the Wailing Wall. He led the troops in singing that day as they recaptured access to the temple that had been destroyed nearly 2,000 years before, the foundational section of the remnant of the foundation of the temple. Shlomo Carlbach had led the singing. This man has now passed away. But it was a fascinating privilege in my life to be able to spend about 3 hours one night with a small group, just, you know, 8 or 10 or 12 of us, interacting with this man, listening to his songs, and considering the significance of his place in Israel's history at that time. How did this come to pass? How did this city come to be destroyed? Well, you know the time when Jerusalem was in flames. There weren't many apostles left by that time. The Christian gospel, the Christian mission, the message of Jesus had spread across the world. A man named Paul, a major Jewish leader, a major player in the Sanhedrin, in the temple role, had actually become a convert or a traitor, depending on which side of the fence you were on. And he had taken the name of Jesus burning as a flame across the map over the space of about 30 years. Until Paul himself was executed outside the gates of the city of Rome, maybe in the year 65, something like that. 30 years from the time that he'd been knocked off his horse in Acts chapter 9 on the way to Damascus. And in those intervening years, others had fallen. James, of course, had been beheaded. We find that in the book of Acts. You have Bartholomew and Andrew and others who through that time frame, they were aging and they were dying. They were killed with arrows. They were dragged behind horses on cobblestone streets. They were skinned alive. They were beheaded. They were crucified. They were hanged. They were choked. I mean, each of the apostles had fallen. And many of the first wave of the Christian message, the ones who stood there in Acts chapter 2, and they said, what must we do now that we have conviction about Jesus as the Messiah? What must we do? And they were told, step forward, be baptized, every one of you. And the quality of the conversion was better than the quantity of the conversion, because within a matter of days, many of them were facing rejection, persecution, isolation because of their decision to accept Jesus as the fulfillment of messianic prophecy. The early church, driven out of Jerusalem under the persecution first of this man Saul, and across the map to the villages around Judah, to Samaria, to the Galilee, and to the uttermost parts of the world. These people had been driven out away from the city of Jerusalem. And the Jews? What of those who remained? Well, many of them, most of them, of course, still continued within this centrality of what we call the temple cult. They still believed that God had such an affinity, such a desire, such an expression of concern for the temple, that he was never going to let anything happen to Jerusalem because it housed the temple of God. Oh, it wasn't that God couldn't. Certainly that had happened. I mean, the ark had been taken captive by the Philistines during the days of David 1,000 years before. 500 years before, Nebuchadnezzar had come in and plundered the temple. Shishak, nearly 1,000 years before, had raced through and stolen stuff out of the temple. It wasn't that God couldn't ever allow the temple to be touched. They knew that, but they really believed that they'd learned their lesson because they'd become exceedingly meticulous in their obedience. They had developed into Pharisees. People who knew the rules forward and backward, and they made up 1,000 of them. They made up 10,000 rules, so much so that Jesus even looked at them and said, come on, you're making up so many rules. You yourself, you can't even keep them all. You're creating such burdens. Early Christianity had been driven out of Jerusalem, and it had, by this time, 35 years after the cross, it had become predominantly, largely a growing Gentile religion. The Jewish heart of Christianity was becoming less and less and less. But the Jews of Jerusalem, they really believed, God won't let anything happen here. God won't allow any pagan to touch this. In fact, someday Messiah himself will come, because they didn't accept Jesus as Messiah. Someday Messiah himself, he will come, Messiah ben David, and he will reinstall the empire based around the temple. He will ascend to the throne of his father David. And Rome and her eagle will be sent packing in shame back across the map. Oh, that was the messianic dream. That was what they ached for, and they really, really believed it would happen. Most of the apostles were either dead or soon to die. John was going to survive. He was going to survive another 20 or 25 years. But the early church was moving past the first generation. When some brewing and some ferment started to happen in Israel, the way it came to pass was up in Caesarea Maritima, the famous created city of the sea, Caesar's city of the sea, Maritima, there was a bit of a dispute between some of the Greek merchants, the alien merchants within the city, and some of the native Jewish merchants of the city. So much so that they decided they would approach the Roman authorities and take the matter to court and say, come on, you know, we've been cheated by these Greeks. I mean, these people don't even belong here. And then they come in and they cheat us in business, et cetera, et cetera. And so there was a lawsuit related to the issues of business in Caesarea. The Romans, for whatever reason, and there'd been a whole history of really weak governors. I mean, really bad governors who had affronted Jewish sensibilities. The Romans had not been real wise in their governance of the land of Israel by any means. They sent some real clowns into town. People like Felix. There was a useless one for you. They'd sent all these bad governors, and for whatever reason, the governor listened to the case, and it was black and white. I mean, there was no dispute. There was no reason to question at all which way the verdict should be rendered. It should have been easily in favor of the Jewish merchant. But I don't know whether to just have fun, to affront the host, the conquered hosts of Israel. Who knows? The Roman governor ruled against the Jewish merchant in favor of the Greek. I don't know. It was a wake-up call. Somewhere along the line, it was a wake-up call to the nation where they said, you know what? This is getting really lousy. I mean, even in our own land, we can't get justice. This is absolute garbage. No matter how long these Romans are around, we're going to be cheated and deprived and defrauded. They woke up to reality. And so it was at that point that a little rebellion began. Various factions started to arise around, pop up, you know, just sort of spring out of the earth across the map of Israel. Warrior chieftains arose. And there were men, names like Eleazar ben Yair, Simon ben Jara. There were names like this of men who started to gather and rally people around them, probably hearkening back to the days of Judas the Hammer, Judas Maccabeus, the Maccabee Rebellion, probably

to stand up, to be men who would affront the evil within the land, to purge the land. There was a young nobleman of the upper echelon, the aristocracy of Jerusalem, whose name was Josephus. He was actually sent up to the Galilee to be sort of the military chieftain of the region, which, when you think about it, doesn't make any sense. This boy had no background in military affairs at all. It was just because daddy was big stuff in Jerusalem is the only reason he got the job. It didn't take very long for Josephus to figure out he was out of his league, and he actually jumped over to the Roman side and decided that he'd kind of play both sides. In Jerusalem, miracle of miracles, for a while, they actually overran the garrison. It was at that point that the Senate realized that this wasn't just some brewing stirring within the land of Judea again. I mean, this wasn't just some little minor problem. They were actually going to have to deal with Israel and deal with Israel decisively. So it was at that point that the Roman Senate, when they heard that Jerusalem had been overrun, that the fortress of Antonia had been sacked, the Roman garrison site, Rome responded. Rome responded the way you would expect Rome to respond. Now, there's a reason in history why it's called Pax Romana. The world was at peace under Rome. In many ways, the world was at peace because the world was scared spitless. The Romans had perfected the art of intimidation. They did not occupy with the enlightened occupation of the Hellenistic leaders the way Alexander the Great dreamed it. No. They ruled by mass intimidation. So it was that they decided, the Senate decided, we are going to deal with this thing. We're going to deal with Israel once and for all. We've had enough. That is enough. It may fascinate you to know that never in her history, it seems, did Rome ever have more than 21 legions in total, in the whole military force. And there were times when 3.5 of them were based within the land of Israel. This little sliver, spit of land there on the Eastern Mediterranean had 1/7 of Roman military might tied up for large periods of time. The Romans said, this is too much. I mean, the focus, this is all unbalanced. This is inappropriate. The Senate said, we're going to deal with it. And they called in, they recalled their greatest military hero of the era, a man who had had noted victories in the campaigns up in Germany. His name was Vespasian. That was after they had a few weak attempts from some lesser military minds. They called for Vespasian. They dragged him away from fighting the Germanic tribes, gave him one assignment, subjugate Israel forever. Put her down. Stop this nonsense. We've had enough. We've had it up to here with these Jews and their insurrections and their strange ideas of chosenness and their Messiah talk. We've had enough. Put it down. Vespasian came with clear-cut orders as to what he was to do when he got to Israel. And so it was that he developed a plan, which was very common for Rome. It was a standard modus operandi of Roman military to divide the enemy, siege, starve, burn, and then use that village, that town, as an example for 15 towns around them. His first plan was to cut the Galilee off, and he did. He chopped the land in half, went right straight to the Sea of Galilee, and just marched through, just raised the landscape right through to the Sea of Galilee, and then turned north. He was going to cut the Galilee off so that he could isolate Jerusalem. He came to a village called Gamla. One of the great battles of Bible times happened at Gamla. A most amazing thing, by the way, it was Vespasian's only defeat. The only time he ever tasted defeat at all. He came up against this little fortress city of the Galilee named Gamla, which had become the capital city, the military fortress, the military headquarters for the Galilee. He came up against it, and actually he had to funnel his soldiers in through one little narrow gateway up a main artery, fighting uphill. That was a mistake. Vespasian, he didn't estimate his enemy well.
And sure enough, they were shooting downhill at

him. And of course, now the Romans had many, many more arrows. They could shoot a ton more arrows than the Jewish defenders could shoot first time around. But, you know, if an arrow doesn't hit anybody, you can pick it up and shoot it back. It's not like a bullet that gets spent. And so it was that the weaponry of the Romans actually got turned back in a response back down on the Romans. Vespasian almost got captured. The only defeat of his military career, he almost got captured as he was invading this little village of Gamla. There was a cliff off the backside of Gamla. These defenders were fighting for their lives. Vespasian got out, shamed at his bad planning. He then found out that if you removed a couple stones farther down the wall, at

at this one fortress tower. If you just remove a couple stones out from under that wall, guess what? The whole wall would crumble in that area, and you wouldn't have to go up the main street. You wouldn't have to fight your way up the main street. He learned that lesson. Of course, history wonders, did he learn it from a man named Josephus, who once upon a time was supposed to be the defender of that region? Very curious. Sure enough, in the cover of darkness, Vespasian sent his soldiers. They pulled out these three stones, these three pivotal stones, and sure enough, a large section of the wall came down. The Jewish defenders were waiting on the main artery by the gate again, and the Romans came in the side door. Needless to say, the carnage was terrible. Jews were backing up, until they came to the place where all that was left was a cliff. And by the thousands, they jumped to their death from in front of the invading Romans. Once Gamla fell, Vespasian turned his eyes to Jerusalem, west along the lake region, along the Galilee. As he was heading to Jerusalem to finish the task that he had been assigned by the Senate, a courier came from Rome stating that the Caesar had died and that the leadership of the Senate, they'd come through a series of bad, bad emperors like Nero, like Caligula, and they'd had enough with weak, crazy emperors. They wanted a visionary. They wanted a hero. They wanted a military genius. They wanted a man admired in the empire. And so it was that the Senate named Vespasian to be emperor, and he was recalled to Rome to sit on the throne. At that point, Vespasian turned, looked at his son, Titus, and said, "Finish my task." Titus took up his father's role with every bit as much fervor. When he came to Jerusalem, he encamped the armies around Jerusalem, not unlike Jesus said in Matthew 24. But there was a break. There was a break in the siege. It was at that point that history tells us that every Christian within the city of Jerusalem, remembering the lingering echo of the words of Jesus, said, "That's it. That's the sign. We can get out. We've got to get out of here." And they fled the city of Jerusalem when the siege was broken. Of course, the Jewish defenders, when they saw this, they thought, that's an answer to our prayer. You know, God is turning the Romans away and sending them away. No, it was just a pause, a military pause. That's all there was. The Christians escaped. The Jewish zealot defenders rejoiced because God, they believed, had protected their city and their temple. And the Romans returned. Titus returned to clamp down on the city. This time, he wasn't going to release his death hold. When he laid the siege, it was the beginning of a high festival time. The city was swelled with many times the normal population. Resources within the city of Jerusalem ran out very quickly. People were starving. People were chewing on their belts, trying to stay alive. Every once in a while, somebody would try to sneak out the city wall to go grab a dandelion in the valley. If they were caught by the Romans, they were crucified. Historians tell us that Titus eventually stopped the crucifixions because it became difficult to walk between the crosses in the Kidron Valley. He was horrified by the brutality and the barbarity of it all, and the people inside still were not surrendering. Word came from Rome. It said, "The Senate is anxious. The emperor, your father, reaffirms the command. Finish the task. Put Jerusalem down." His father wished an end. His father wished the victory complete. His father wished for Titus to return to Rome in victory so that they could march up the avenues from the Appian Way to the shouts of the crowds. He, proud Vespasian, with his son, Titus, the general. The temple sat on the eastern slope. This old building that had been expanded and renovated in the days of Herod. One of the most majestic buildings of earth. Some historians have claimed that Titus, when he saw the Jerusalem temple,
was absolutely astounding.

astounded. I mean, this is a man who'd been in Rome. This is a man who probably had gone through Athens and seen the majestic structures of the Greeks. This man had seen the world. And when he saw the temple of Jerusalem, it is said that he commanded his armies, when we take this city, this building must remain untouched, for it is the most majestic building of earth. It would have been, the soldiers would have obeyed, but something went wrong. When the reaffirmation of the command came, and Titus finally broke the siege and entered the city, ready for the urban warfare, for the bloodshed, the defenders of the various quadrants of the city, like Sarmon Ben Jarrah, like Eleazar Ben Yair, they took various sections of the temple, and they backed their soldiers up into the temple, believing again, as their forefathers had in the days of Nebuchadnezzar, oh, the temple of the Lord, the temple of the Lord, the temple of the Lord, God's going to protect us. He's got to protect us because of this building. There had actually been a man.

leading the destruction of the temple, carrying signs and shouting, "Woe to the temple! Woe from the east! Woe from the west!" Predicting the doom of that building. Everybody thought he was a crackpot. The defenders from the various parts of the city, quadrants of the city, as they were being defeated from neighborhood to neighborhood, all retreated into the temple structure, this building nearly 5/8 of a mile wide, nearly a mile long, that temple structure and its neighborhood, its precincts. Blood started flowing down the temple steps like water as the fighting went within the building. Now remember, they weren't supposed to touch the building, but they couldn't just walk away and leave thousands and thousands of zealous defenders alive to come out and fight again. They had to take the building. The legend is, the story is, that there was a soldier, a centurion, who pushed a door open, a huge wooden door, and pushed a torch in by the hinges because he wanted to see if there was anybody hiding behind the door, because if he stepped in behind that door, he didn't want to be knifed under the third rib. The only problem was the door was wood and it was old and it exploded into flames, and pretty soon that whole mountain structure of the temple was aflame. There was a golden crown up around the top of the temple. The gold started melting off of the crown, down through the marble rocks into the cracks. Before it caught fire, Titus actually had soldiers go in to remove the veil, the curtain of the temple, as a souvenir when it was obvious the building was going down. He took that with him back to Rome. He hung it in his villa in his palace. That side, that east side of Jerusalem, was reduced to flames. The temple of God fell. The words of Jesus came to pass as the mighty conquerors of Rome fulfilled the prophecies of Matthew 24. Throughout all of this series, we have considered the mighty conquerors who shaped the Bible era. And it's fascinating to recognize that even this destruction of the temple, it was no surprise to God. Jesus had predicted it 35 years before, which reaffirms to me that no matter what happens, God is on the throne. Earthly conquerors can do all they want, but this God is on the throne, accomplishing his purposes. And that, my friend, can give you hope in any circumstance. Let's pray. Lord, thank you for the assurance of your providence and your dominion over the nations of men, even the mighty conquerors. This is our prayer in Christ's name. Amen. Thank you so much for joining us this week for the material that we've provided for you through this ministry. We have a fresh website for you now that is effective. It is giventoyou.com. That's G-I-V-E-N, the number 2, Y-O-U.com. These are the resources that we've created through the years and continue to create for you, and it's yours for free. You just use, adapt, let it be a blessing to you, and you'll find actually that there is no way for you to donate. It really is our gift to you. And so we thank you so much, and we encourage you as you continue to grow in the things of Christ, in the matters of the Word. That's always been our dedication in our heart through the ministry Between the Lines. So thank you, and I hope we see you at giventoyou.com.

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7: With SRN News, I'm Mary Rose. The Michigan Senate race is shaping up as a key battleground this fall.
8: Progressive Abdul El-Sayed narrowly defeated Rep. Haley Stevens in Michigan's Democratic Senate primary, winning by less than 2 points despite heavy establishment spending and an endorsement from Governor Gretchen Whitmer. Stevens outperformed expectations with rural and black voters, exposing potential weakness for El-Sayed in a general election. Republican Mike Rogers currently leads El-Sayed in the polls, giving Republicans reason for optimism in a state that could help decide control of the Senate. Willie Nelson, The White House.
7: Health officials in Louisiana are urging beachgoers to take precautions during a summertime surge in infections from a flesh-eating bacteria.
9: Louisiana has confirmed 9 cases so far this year of Vibrio vulnificus, which is found in warm coastal waters. All were hospitalized and 5 died. The numbers are above average. Vibrio bacteria thrive in warm seawater, especially in the brackish mix of fresh and salt water found in estuaries and lagoons. The CDC says Vibrio vulnificus is the most deadly Vibrio bacteria, killing as many as 1 in 5 people infected. John Scott reporting.
7: The Senate has confirmed Todd Blanche as the next Attorney General of the U.S. The vote was 50-49. Blanche's supporters say his experience as a federal prosecutor and the trust he earned working for President Trump as his personal attorney will help him in the role. The Senate has passed a short-term spending bill to keep the federal government funded through December the 11th and avoid shutdown during campaign season. The measure maintains most current funding levels, but still needs House approval before reaching President Trump's desk. This is SRN News.
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1: There's a call for some Christians to follow what other countries are doing. Correspondent Bernie Bennett.
2: That is a ban on social media for kids under 18. France and Australia have instituted restrictions. One commentator, Josiah Mark, says studies abound demonstrating the addictive properties of social media and their correlation to sleeplessness, self-image issues, anxiety, and suicidal thoughts, especially among minors. He calls on parents to be the ultimate arbitrator when it comes to deciding what's best for their children. Bernie Bennett reporting.
1: Christianity is seeing renewed interest within the British military. Christian Today reports greater spiritual engagement at training centers and established barracks. Dr. Milton Glenicke says scripture readers are seeing more interest while chaplains report increases in conversions, baptisms, and confirmations. This is SRN News. A deadly boat accident in the water surrounding the Statue of Liberty in New York City. Here's correspondent Laura Winters with more.
3: The captain of the motorboat under arrest and facing 13 charges of reckless endangerment. The 22-foot vessel flipping over in New York Harbor, two people killed, a 27-year-old woman and a 5-month-old baby. Investigators say the boat was dangerously overloaded. Members of the New York City Police and Fire Department, along with the U.S. Coast Guard and Air Sea Rescue, helping to save those floating in the water with their life jackets on.
1: Rounds of severe storms are set to bear down on millions across the Midwest and Great Lakes this week. Starting Monday, a level 2 out of 5 severe storm threat is covering major cities like Chicago, Detroit, Cleveland, and Pittsburgh. Damaging winds are expected too. More details at srnnews.com.
4: 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Work hard at living in peace with others. Psalm 34, verses 12 through 14.
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6: Welcome to Science, Scripture, and Salvation, a radio ministry of the Institute for Creation Research. In this program, we want to encourage you in your Christian faith by showing how scientific evidence supports the Bible, particularly the Genesis account. The book of Genesis lays the foundation for all matters addressed in the rest of the Bible: the nature of God, His sovereignty in creation, man's purpose, sin, marriage, family, and why we need a Savior are all introduced and explained in Genesis. When we see that the first and most foundational book of the Bible can be trusted in all matters, including science, it builds confidence in the rest of the inspired Word all the way to Revelation. I'm Frank Sherwin, zoologist and research associate with the Institute for Creation Research. Join me for today's show of Science, Scripture, and Salvation. Proverbs 30:28 says, "The spider skillfully grasps with its hands, and it is in the king's palaces." At any given time, no matter where we are, we're not far from those infamous arachnids, most of which are not a threat. Many feel a natural revulsion when they experience spiders up close and personal, but like the mosquito, God had a plan for them in our ecosystem. What is immediately apparent is that spiders have always been spiders and did not evolve from a non-spider ancestor. In 2014, an evolutionist reported that, quote, "spider gene study reveals tangled evolution," end quote. Well, tangled indeed. Creationists maintain spiders were created as spiders, as scripture and science shows. When it comes to their origin, two evolutionists stated, quote, "most zoologists believe that arachnids arose from the Eurypterids and were early terrestrial inhabitants," end quote. Well, creation scientists believe that God created spiders as spiders during the creation week just thousands of years ago. Indeed, even fossil spiders are 100% spider. In a news story of April of 2011, we read, and I quote, "tufts of hair-like fibers seen on its legs

0: showed this 165-million-year-old arachnid to be the oldest known species of the largest web-weaving spiders alive today, the golden orb weavers, or Nephila. Going back even further in evolutionary time reveals two fossil spiders from Crossley, England. They were found in sedimentary rock dated by evolutionists at 310 million years ago. Yet, as the creation model predicts, they're still just spiders. Well, here's an easy recipe. Take food, metabolically convert it into sticky glue, then allow air to contact it while rapidly stretching it into an impossibly narrow, nimble thread as strong as steel. Well, there you have it. Spider silk. We tend to take for granted the incredible detail and beauty of a typical spider web. The creator designed most species of spider to secrete a special web that scientists have long appreciated and have attempted to copy. They have found that web strands are comparable in strength to fused quartz fibers. Zoologists discovered that spiders have anywhere from 1 to 4 pairs of spinnerets located in the abdomen of the spider. Now, the normal number are 3 pairs. In addition, there are among, with the spinnerets, 7 silk glands, each making a strand for a unique purpose. Many dozens of these tiny tubes lead to these specially designed abdominal glands. Earliest evidence of a spider's silk spinning activity is a fossil discovered from 380 million-year-old sedimentary rocks near Gilboa, New York. It is clear that spiders, along with their silk-producing parts, have always been spiders. Some spiders even use a long trailing thread for a process called ballooning. The creature secretes a line and allows the wind to carry it and the spider aloft for places unknown. Spiders have landed on ships far out at sea. Evolutionists, true to their worldview, call this amazing ability of the Chelaeforemes nothing more than a unique adaptation. Two secular authors state in a 2005 college biology textbook, quote, "Each spider engineers a style of web characteristic of its species and builds it perfectly on the first try. This complex behavior is apparently inherited," end quote. Well, creation scientists maintain that spiders were created with this amazing ability and carry this ability with them as they continue to thrive and move across the earth. In regard to webs before the fall, they could very well have been made as decorations, as some species do even today. Evolutionists state in the BBC Nature News in 2011, quote, "Exactly why the spiders adorn their webs is unclear. A team has made a discovery in one spider species that suggests the spiders use adornments tacitly to make their webs more visible to animals that might accidentally damage them," end quote. Now it's time for a short break. I'll return with some final words on this topic in a moment.
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0: Welcome back to Science, Scripture, and Salvation, a radio ministry of the Institute for Creation Research. We saw in the first half of our program that the fossil record reveals that when we do find spiders, they're always spiders, 100%, not on their way to becoming spiders. We also saw that the silk spinning ability of spiders is totally unique, and that the anatomy and the physiology involved with the production of silk is beyond man's ability to ever comprehend something like that and to produce it themselves. And then we found that each spider engineers a style of web that's characteristics of its species and builds it perfectly the first try, that again reveals the creative hand of God. Well, one thing is certain. The webs before the fall must have been large, spectacular, and beautiful. Indeed, spider silk has been found to conduct light almost as well as glass fiber, opening the door to biosensor, laser, and microchip research, according to the Optical Society in 2012. But what was the purpose and the function of spider venom before the fall, when everything was supposed to be very good? Creationist scientists continue to research, and answers are becoming apparent. While creationists ponder the purpose of some aspects of spider physiology prior to the fall, it's now evident that their toxicity actually has the potential to save many people from starvation. Well, how is that? Well, as the world's population continues to grow at approximately 80 million souls per year, it's important to make maximum use of the various food crops. Unfortunately, crop loss to insect pests is around 10%, food that could be used to nourish millions of people. Reducing this intolerable loss by way of traditional pesticides like chlorinated hydrocarbons is costly, and it also gets into the ecosystem and causes problems. It adversely affects the environment, and insects are becoming increasingly resistant to the poisons. But let's keep in mind that insect resistance to pesticide is, however, hardly evidence of Darwinian evolution. The insects are the same genus and the same species both before and after the pesticide resistance. One way of battling crop-destroying insects is to use more environmentally friendly compounds that are just as deadly to these pests. We've all heard of nicotine that's found in cigarette tobacco. But nicotine from the tobacco plant is one such natural pesticide. It can be diluted and applied and has, as one scientific publication said, and I quote, a much lower acute mammalian toxicity and greater field persistence, end quote. Oddly enough, using spider venom as a natural insecticide may be another method. Research biologists suggest that using a peptide, that's a compound of two or more amino acids, isolated from spider venom that is poisonous to insects. This chemical is called insecticidal spider venom peptide, or ISVP. Consider the benefits man has discovered from spider venom. Two evolutionists said in 2013, and I quote, "A large number of sulfur-rich insecticidal peptides have been isolated from spider venoms. Many of these have desirable properties for the development as bioinsecticides, including high potency, rapid speed of kill, lack of vertebrate toxicity, and that also includes people, low production costs, and actively against a wide range of crop pests and disease vectors," end quote. A University of California, Berkeley graduate student has discovered two beautiful new species of peacock spiders in southeast Queensland, Australia. The student, Madeline Girard, named the two colorful creatures Sparkle Muffin and Skeletorus. The report on LiveScience.com quotes an evolutionist entomologist saying the peacock spider group is more varied than previously thought. Well, non-Darwinists wholly agree. There is much variation within the created spider kind, but wherever they're found, spiders always display eight legs, remarkable eye structure, and are, as creationists predict, 100% spiders. So what we've seen in the program is that not only have spiders always been spiders, whenever they're fossilized with their eight legs and a remarkable eye structure, always as spiders. And we find that the ability for these spiders to make webs is very, very unique to each individual species. So we find that spiders certainly are clear evidence of creative design and organization that goes into these amazing arachnids. The Apostle Paul said in Romans chapter 1 and verse 20 that God's creation is clearly seen. And certainly we can appreciate and we can see God's clearly seen creation in these amazing creatures that we call the spiders. Thank you for joining us on Science, Scripture, and Salvation, a radio ministry of the Institute for Creation Research. That's all the time we have for our program today, but we would love to connect with you through our website at icr.org. For over 45 years, ICR has equipped believers with evidence of the Bible's accuracy and authority by showing how science supports the Genesis creation account. 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Are monkeys and people the same? 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
2: You likely haven't heard of the city of Kokura, Japan, and that's because of clouds. On August 9, 1945, the United States was about to drop an atomic bomb on Kokura, but clouds obscured the view of the crew of the aircraft preparing to drop the bomb. A quirk of the weather saved Kokura. When Jesus returns at the second coming, clouds will be prominent. The Bible says, "Then we which are alive and remain shall be caught up together with them in the clouds to meet the Lord in the air. And so shall we ever be with the Lord." We live in the hope of that day. If your hope is in this world, even the best this world offers, your hope is thin. Jesus never intended for sin to enter this world, but once it did, he planned to get rid of it. We'll be caught up in the clouds one day and taken to a place where there'll be no death and no sorrow. John Bradshaw, It Is Written.

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3: A few years ago, our crew was filming in the city of Jerusalem, and I had a free morning to go and explore the old city by myself. Now, if you ever get the chance to do this, I highly, highly recommend it. It's one of the oldest cities in the world, easily one of the most significant. So much history has transpired in the streets of Old Jerusalem that you'll

0: find something interesting around just about every corner. So, on this particular morning, I decided to compare two different places that might be the spot where Christ was crucified. The first was easily the more famous of the two, an old church dating back to the time of Constantine. Constantine's mother, Helena, had traveled to Jerusalem to look for the tomb of Jesus, and when she thought she found it, she built a church over that spot. Now, her original building isn't there anymore because the site has been through a lot of trauma since it was first built in the 300s. It was destroyed by fire in 614 when the Persians invaded, and then rebuilt by the Byzantines a few years later in 630. In the 8th century, it suffered an earthquake. It was damaged terribly, and again in the 9th. In the 11th century, a Muslim caliph had the building torn down. And on it went, over and over and over. So the building you find there today is absolutely not the original. But you know, it's not really the building that draws people anyway. It's more what people think they're going to find inside. When you first walk in, on your right, there's a steep staircase leading up to the top of a rocky prominence, although you can't really see the rock because the church is built over it. And they say when you're up on top of that staircase, you're actually standing on Golgotha, the hill where Jesus was crucified. And there's this place where you can kneel down and reach through a hole in the floor and supposedly touch the exact spot where it happened. Then, down below that, at the bottom of the staircase, back by the entrance, there's a pink slab of stone where they say Jesus was embalmed before they put him in a tomb. Now, that one is a lot more suspicious because we know for sure that the current stone on that location was installed in the 1800s, so I know it's not the real thing. Go a little deeper into the building and you'll find a large room with a big structure where they say you can actually visit the spot where Jesus was buried. His tomb is supposedly inside. And as you can imagine, there's almost always a huge line of people waiting to see this. So if you're going to go, you should probably go first thing in the morning, and even then, plan to be in line for quite a while. So, that's one location, the Church of the Holy Sepulchre, where some people believe Jesus was crucified and buried. And to be honest, personally, I'm not sure I believe it, because I guess I've explored the ancient world a little too often to just believe whatever I'm told. 2,000 years is a really long time to accumulate tradition and for cities to change. But, of course, on the other hand, I'm not an archaeologist and I'm not even a professional historian. Of course, for me, what matters most is not where these things happened, but the fact that they did happen. So, after spending a bit of time at the Church of the Holy Sepulchre, I went outside the old city on the north side by the Damascus Gate. And I made my way to the bus station, not to catch a bus, but to catch a glimpse of something they call Gordon's Calvary. Around the back of the station, there's this small hill with a couple of indents that kind of look like eyes. And there's a small feature that kind of looks like a nose. So some people believe that was the site of the crucifixion, because Golgotha means the place of the skull. Now, to the left of that hill is a small park with a tomb in the side of another hill, which people call the Garden Tomb. And in my opinion, the hill behind the bus station seems more likely than the Church of the Holy Sepulchre, for a number of reasons. But again, I'm hardly an expert. There's a really good chance I'm wrong, which doesn't bother me because the location isn't the point. Although I will say this, wherever the location was, it was designed to maximize shame. We often picture Jesus crucified on top of a hill, but what the Bible actually says is that he was crucified at Golgotha, not necessarily on Golgotha. It seems far more likely to me that he would have been crucified by the public roadway that ran along the bottom of the hill, because that would be more embarrassing, and they could use Jesus as a warning to anybody else who might be tempted to defy the Roman Empire. In fact, just a few decades earlier, the Romans had crucified something like 2,000 rebels along the major roadways outside of Jerusalem for exactly that reason. So, when Christians sing that well-known hymn, "The Old Rugged Cross," and they say, "On a hill far away," well, there's a good chance they're wrong. It's probably by a hill far away. Yet again, it's not really the location that matters. It's the fact that it happened. The passage of time and And a widespread familiarity with the story has dramatically dampened the visceral impact of what they actually did to Jesus. You and I are used to seeing crosses on church buildings or dangling from necklaces and earrings, and we easily forget what a serious problem the cross was for those earliest of Christians. The man they said was God in human flesh had just died the most humiliating death possible, hung naked in front of the world, and hung between two obvious reprobates in order to make his death seem, well, even more shameful. Good men did not die on crosses. Crosses were for the scum of the earth, which is the reason that Roman citizens like Paul were never crucified. Paul, you'll remember, was beheaded. Now, historically, we think that crucifixion was invented by the ancient Assyrians or the ancient Babylonians, and it was designed to be as torturous and sadistic as possible. The Persians continued to use crucifixion, and then Alexander the Great adopted it from them after his conquests in the East. The Phoenicians picked it up from the Greeks, and then the Romans got it from them. And then the Romans practically made an art form out of it. In fact, in the minds of most people, the Romans kind of owned the art of crucifixion. It could take days for a victim to finally succumb to the cruelty of a cross. You would be dehydrated, you would be bleeding, and you would be writhing in agony as you hung from nails that were strategically placed to maximize pain. In the end, you died from asphyxiation because you were suspended in a way that would make it impossible to breathe if you didn't push yourself up to take a breath. And to push yourself up, you had to put pressure on your feet, which had also been nailed to the cross. Then after that, you would sink back down to hang from your nail-pierced hands, or wrists, to be technical. It created a grisly dance of death, up and down for days on end until your legs gave out and you finally suffocated. And sometimes, to speed things up, the Romans would break your legs, which made you suffocate faster. Needless to say, crucifixion is probably the most sadistic method of execution ever devised. And the early Christians were telling people their God had died like that. They insisted that Jesus was the long-awaited Messiah, the one who was supposed to liberate the nation of Israel, but then he died at the hands of these pagan oppressors. So needless to say, it wasn't an easy sell. By this time, the Jews had been living in the shadow of Gentile empires for hundreds of years, starting with the Babylonians. And the Roman occupation of Palestine was a particularly unwelcome experience. Now, it's true. The Jews had a number of legal privileges that other conquered nations didn't have, because at one point they offered support to Julius Caesar. But for the most part, the Jewish experience with the Romans was brutal. This was their covenant territory, the one that rightfully belonged to them because it was given to their father Abraham by God himself. It was supposed to be an exceptional place, a nation where the faith of the one true God could be on full display so that Gentile nations could see how superior the God of Israel was. So to be occupied by a Gentile presence was humiliating. And for somebody to say that Messiah had been murdered by Romans? Unthinkable. And in just a few moments, I'll be right back to show you more, so don't go away.
1: Life can throw a lot at us. 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
0: There's this ancient collection of poems dating way back before the birth of Christ, decades before Jesus was born, and it's apocryphal, which means you're not going to find it in the pages of the Bible. Some people call this ancient book the Psalms of the Pharisees, but most people call it the Psalms of Solomon. And one of the major themes this book deals with is the hope that God was going to deliver his people from the Gentiles. Here's a little snippet from the 17th poem in the collection, a poem that's actually looking forward to the coming of Messiah. It says, "Behold, O Lord, and raise up unto them their king, the son of David. at the time in the which thou seest, O God, that he may reign over Israel thy servant and gird him with strength, that he may shatter unrighteous rulers, and that he may purge Jerusalem from nations that trample her down to destruction. Wisely, righteously, he shall thrust out sinners from the inheritance. He shall destroy the pride of the sinner as a potter's vessel. So you can see, to many people's way of thinking, Messiah was supposed to drive the Romans out of the land. But this brand new sect of Christians was suddenly insisting the man the Romans had executed in the most humiliating way possible, well, they were saying that was Messiah. And that was really unpopular because it didn't make sense from the perspective of most people. In fact, the entire life of Christ caused quite a bit of cognitive dissonance for people who had been marinating in the ideas that you find in books like the Psalms of Solomon. I'm reminded of that story in John chapter 1 where Philip tries to convince his friend Nathanael that Jesus was Messiah. Here's how that story goes, starting down in verse 43 where it says, "The following day Jesus wanted to go to Galilee, and he found Philip and said to him, 'Follow me.' Now Philip was from Bethsaida, the city of Andrew and Peter. Philip found Nathanael and said to him, 'We have found him of whom Moses in the law and also the prophets wrote, Jesus of Nazareth, the son of Joseph.' And Nathanael said to him, 'Can any good thing come out of Nazareth?'" You see, it turns out that Nathanael was from the village of Cana, the place where Jesus turned the water into wine. And the village of Cana was right next door to Nazareth. So there's a pretty good chance that Nathanael knew what that town was really like. You and I place a little bit of a halo over Nazareth because it's the hometown of Jesus. But back in the day, well, Nazareth wasn't making lists of places people wanted to live, and it certainly wasn't a place you'd expect to find a national hero. Messiah was supposed to sit on the throne of David. He was supposed to occupy a place of political prominence. So it seemed far more likely to most people he'd be born in a place like, well, Jerusalem. So right from the beginning, Jesus was defying most people's expectations, and the cross was the most confusing development of all. I mean, how could Messiah die like that? Let me read you another famous Bible story. This one from the Gospel of Luke, and this is something that happened after Jesus was crucified. This takes place on the road to Emmaus, where two of Jesus' followers are trying to comprehend what just happened with the death of Christ. And suddenly, the risen Jesus joins them, but they don't know who he is. Verse 17. "And he said to them, 'What kind of conversation is this that you have with one another as you walk and are sad?' Then the one whose name was Cleopas answered and said to him, 'Are you the only stranger in Jerusalem? And have you not known the things which happened there in these days?' And he said to them, 'What things?' So they said to him, 'The things concerning Jesus of Nazareth, who was a prophet, mighty indeed and word before God and all the people, and how the chief priests and our rulers delivered him to be condemned to death and crucified him. But we were hoping that it was he who was going to redeem Israel.'" Now that's a really important thought because it shows us what people expected Messiah to do. He was supposed to get rid of the Romans. And even after Jesus rose from the dead, the disciples still kind of thought that might happen. I mean, just listen to what they said in Acts chapter 1. "Therefore, when they had come together, they asked him, saying, 'Lord, will you at this time restore the kingdom to Israel?'" So the idea that a man who was shamefully crucified by the Romans could possibly be Messiah, believe me, it wasn't an easy sell. There was almost nobody in the ancient world whose culture would let them accept that idea. Not the Jews, not the Greeks, and not the Romans. Which brings us to one of the most important things the Apostle Paul ever wrote, found in the book of 1 Corinthians. And I think we're going to read quite a bit from this passage because modern Christianity has mostly forgotten just how scandalous the idea of a crucified Christ really was. Modern Christians talk about the crucifixion. We read about the crucifixion. We watch dramatic movies about the crucifixion. We sing beautiful songs about it. But our understanding is now 2,000 years removed from the actual event. And the visceral impact of what happened to Jesus has been largely blunted to the point where we scarcely realize just how hard it was to preach the message of Christ. I mean, we think that our postmodern world makes preaching difficult, but that's a cakewalk compared to the world that our first century counterparts faced. Here's the way that Paul describes it in 1 Corinthians chapter 1. He writes, "For the message of the cross is foolishness to those who are perishing, but to us who are being saved, it is the power of God. For it is written, I will destroy the wisdom of the wise and bring to nothing the understanding of the prudent. Where is the wise? Where is the scribe? Where is the disputer of this age? Has not God made foolish the wisdom of this world? For since in the wisdom of God the world through wisdom did not know God, it pleased God through the foolishness of the message preached to save those who believe." So right out of the gate, Paul tells us that the cross makes no sense, not humanly speaking, not unless you see it from God's perspective. And you know, that's still true today. When you hear the way that some people describe what happened, it's obvious they don't really grasp how important this was. This is not the way most people would write the story of redemption because it presents a very unlikely hero. Paul continues in verse 22 where he says, "For the Jews request a sign and the Greeks seek after wisdom. But we preach Christ crucified, to the Jews a stumbling block and to the Greeks foolishness." So why does he say that? Well, we've already seen that the Jews of his day were expecting something quite different. But there is something else here, and I'll be right back in a moment to share that with you.
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0: Back in the Old Testament book of Deuteronomy, there's a passage that made it really hard for Jewish folks to accept the idea that Messiah could die such an ignoble death. It's Deuteronomy 21 and verse 22, where it says, "If a man has committed a sin deserving of death and he is put to death, and you hang him on a tree, his body shall not remain overnight on the tree, but you shall surely bury him that day, so that you do not defile the land which the Lord your God has given you as an inheritance. For he who is hanged is accursed of God." So in light of that, you've got to ask yourself, how could anybody accept Jesus was God's anointed? Would God really allow his son to be crucified like a common criminal, hung on a tree, which would only prove that he was cursed? It was a pretty bitter pill to swallow, which is why Paul tells us that his Jewish audience had a lot of trouble accepting it. And on top of that, the Greeks thought that the idea of God's son dying on a cross was ludicrous because the Greeks were wisdom seekers, and that's not how they perceived the universe. I mean, how could a man on a criminal's cross be the offspring of the immortal, invisible God whose very thought gave birth to the universe? The ancient Greek philosophers actually rejected the idea that the supreme God made this world at all because the world's too imperfect. And this man was supposedly God in human flesh? It was too demeaning, too dirty, too common for the Greek mind. And so the very first Christians really had a hard job. The Romans could hardly bow the knee to a man they crucified. The Greeks could not believe that such a common, ignoble man could possibly be a path to God. And the Jews could not get past what seemed to be the complete disappointment of their national aspirations. So when you get to the early 2nd century, there was a man by the name of Justin who was a disciple of Socrates and Plato, but eventually converted to Christianity. In one of his better-known works, he talks about a Jewish man who wanted to ask questions about Jesus. So Justin shared some of the Old Testament scriptures about Messiah, and then the Jewish man says this, "Be assured," he says, "that all our nation waits for Christ, and we admit that all the scriptures which you have quoted refer to him. But whether Christ should be so shamefully crucified, this we are in doubt about. For whoever is crucified is said in the law to be accursed, so that I am exceedingly incredulous on this point. It is quite clear indeed that the scriptures announce that Christ had to suffer, but we wish to learn if you can prove it to us, whether it was by the suffering cursed in the law." So here's what I'm really driving at. Somehow, that first generation of Christians took the message of Christ to the entire Roman Empire in the space of one single generation. And when Paul took the message to the synagogue in Thessalonica, the reception was so hostile that it actually caused a riot. And their number one complaint, they said, "These who have turned the world upside down have come here too." So ask yourself this. How in the world did an unlikely band of misfits with a very unpopular message manage to disrupt the entire Roman Empire? I mean, these early Christians were outsiders. They were nobodies. The religious authorities in Jerusalem rejected these people, and they were more likely to be slaves in a Roman household than actual Roman citizens. These people had no status, they had no legal recognition, and they had no respect. So how did they manage, in the words of an angry mob, to turn the world upside down? In the book of Colossians, which was probably written around 62 AD, Paul casually mentions that the gospel had been delivered to all the world, a reference to the world of his day, or the Roman Empire. How in the world did these people pull that off? To be a Christian was to be an outcast, a fool. In fact, there's this ancient work of graffiti found on the Palatine Hill in Rome, a crude drawing of a man with a donkey's head dying on a cross. And the inscription says, "Alexamenos worships his God." It was meant to make Christians look stupid. And frankly, this was the opinion most people had. So you got to wonder why the disciples did it. I mean, why share the story of Christ? It was a belief system just about everybody rejected, because to our way of human thinking, it doesn't make sense. It's not the way that most people think about God. And so you're not going to preach something like this unless you really believe it. Why else would you risk utter humiliation every single day of your life? Why would you risk the wrath of the Romans and the distinct possibility that you could be put to death like Jesus was? Why would you cling to the idea of a suffering Messiah when you'd be laughed out of the room by the most respectable philosophers in the world? I mean, the odds against the success of the early church? Almost insurmountable. And yet today, about a third of the planet claims to be Christian. There was just something about Jesus, something about that cross that showed these people what God was really like. He was nothing like the gods from Mount Olympus, the ones who toyed with people's lives. He was not like the immovable mover that Aristotle talked about, so removed from human experience that you can't expect to make contact. Jesus was willing to humiliate himself, sacrifice himself for us. The Son of God completely overturned every single expectation we had. He was willing to suffer the most embarrassing death conceivable if it meant that he could bridge the gap between the throne of God and you. So completely has God identified with us that he's chosen to be one of us, to live like us, to suffer like us, to die like us, if it means that he can have you back. And to see him alive after he died? To know that he holds the keys of death and tells us that we no longer have to fear the grave? That changes everything. I'll be right back after this.
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0: And we're back from the break. Hey, guys, bring me that book over there. The one on the, the big one on the far left. Yeah, I should have gotten that during the break. Here it is. Fox's Book of Martyrs. It's probably the most famous work ever written about the fate of many early Christians. It begins by showing us that only one of Christ's disciples died from natural causes. The rest were put to death because of what they preached. Andrew was crucified in the British Isles. Thomas was impaled on a spear. Peter was crucified upside down just outside the city of Rome. James was tossed off a building and then had his head smashed in with a club. I mean, this goes on for hundreds of pages. And in the Bible, Paul spends an awful lot of time talking about the hardships he had to put up with. He was pelted with stones and left for dead, shipwrecked, imprisoned, and then he ended up on death row. And all of that for a really unpopular message. A message that ran completely contrary to the way most of us think. And still, all these ancient believers really thought this was worth it. Other religious movements have come and gone, but for some reason, whatever these ancient people found in Jesus and the story of the cross has made this into one of the most enduring faiths in the whole world. And here we are, living in the midst of a civilization that, to a large extent, those ancient believers helped us build. But today, most of us have no idea what this book actually says. So here's what I want to suggest. Listen, I know some people are also willing to die for a lie, because every so often you hear of some apocalyptic cult that goes up in flames, from Heaven's Gate in San Diego to the Solar Temple in Quebec. So a willingness to die doesn't necessarily mean that what you believe is true. But you will notice all those little cults have come and gone, and the teachings of Christ are still here after 2,000 years. I mean, you might be skeptical. You might not believe this story, but at least you should know for yourself exactly what you're skeptical about. So maybe it's time, instead of reading what people write about the Bible, to have a look for yourself. Because, I mean, what if this book turns out to be exactly what you've been looking for your entire life? What if the claims of Christ are true? What if that really was God in human flesh on the side of the road that day all those years ago? At least you owe it to yourself to have a look and examine those claims from firsthand sources. Thanks for joining me today. I'm Sean Boonstra, and this has been another episode of Authentic.
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3: 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Psalm 34, verses 12 through 14.
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7: Hello, everyone. This is Uncle Dan.
8: And I'm Aunt Carol. We're so glad you could all join us.
7: Today's story is the fifth episode in our series about Daniel and his three friends.
8: If you like, you can read this story in your Bible, the book of Daniel, chapter 4. 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
9: And Nebuchadnezzar, king of Babylon, called unto him the court scribe.
10: Scribe, I want a small scroll written. You will write it for me. This is to be posted and heralded in every hamlet and city, so every person may read it or have it read to him.
9: I understand, Your Majesty.
10: I will tell you what to write. You ready?
9: Yes, Your Majesty.
10: I, Nebuchadnezzar, the king, unto all people, nations, and languages that dwell in all the earth, peace be multiplied unto you. I thought it good to show the signs and wonders that the God from on high hath wrought towards me. How great are his signs, and how mighty are his wonders. His kingdom is an everlasting kingdom, and his dominion is from generation to generation. I, Nebuchadnezzar, was at ease in my house. I wanted for nothing. I was flourishing with praise and honor and glory and wealth. I lay down to sleep, and I dreamed a dream that made me afraid. And the thoughts upon my bed and the visions of my head alarmed me.
11: Nebuchadnezzar, wake up! Wake up! Wake up! You must have been dreaming.
12: Who are you?
11: I'm the queen, and you're at the royal palace, remember?
12: Oh, I must have been dreaming. Oh, it was terrible.
11: Oh, the last time you dreamed, you couldn't even remember it. Daniel had to tell you what you dreamed.
12: I remember this one all right, and it was terrible. It must have some awful meaning.
11: Oh, your dreams usually do. Was there an image in this dream?
12: Oh, no. Worse things than images. And terrible things happened so fast I could hardly keep up with them.
11: These terrible things.

0: The leaves of the tree were fair, lots of good fruit, food for all. The beasts of the field, the birds of the air, and the fowls all found shelter and food under this tree. The tree brought comfort and happiness to all the earth. Then a holy watcher came down from out of heaven and cried aloud. I remember his exact words.
1: Hew down the tree and cut off its branches. Strip off its leaves and scatter its fruit. Let the beasts flee from under it and the birds from its branches. But leave the stump of its roots in the earth, bound with a band of iron and brass, amid the tender grass of the field. Let him be wet with the dew of heaven. Let his lot be with the beasts in the grass of the earth. Let his mind be changed from a man's, and let a beast's mind be given to him, and let seven times pass over him.
2: I don't see anything so terrible about that dream.
0: You don't? Well, what if it refers to me?
2: You're the king. Order your wise men to interpret the dream. Then you'll know exactly what's going to happen. Why don't you send for Daniel?
0: No, I think I'll give the other wise men a chance first.
2: But they failed before.
0: Yes, but this time I remember the dream. And it seems so explicit and definite, I'm sure they can interpret it. I'll give the necessary orders the first thing in the morning. Right now, I'm going to try to get some more sleep. Do you have all that, Scribe?
3: Yes, Your Majesty.
0: Therefore, early in the morning, I made a decree ordering all the wise men of Babylon to appear before me that they might be told my dream and tell me the interpretation thereof. Then came in the magicians, the enchanters, the astrologers, the wise men. Wise men, if such you are all members of my court. You make up my inner, my most trustworthy counsel. Marvel not that I sent for you. Marvel rather that I, Nebuchadnezzar, king of Babylon, am forgiving and long-suffering. For indeed, have I forgotten how you failed to tell me the secret of my last dream?
4: His Majesty had another dream?
0: I did.
5: Tell us the dream, O King, and we will give you its interpretation.
0: Well, in my dream, I saw and beheld a tree in the very midst of the earth, and the height thereof was... This is the dream that I dreamed. Therefore, wise men, give me the interpretation thereof.
4: We will, Your Majesty. Yes, we will.
5: Indeed we will. And if it please His Majesty remembered the dream unusually well and described it better than a professional scribe could have done.
4: Well, that's true. Indeed it is. It is. Yes, indeed.
0: Yes, but what does this mean, the dream?
4: The dream? The dream.
5: Will His Majesty please review again the dream for us?
0: In my dream, I saw and beheld a tree in the very midst. Oh, you can't interpret it. You're just stalling for time.
4: But if His Majesty will just relate it to us...
0: I guess I should have known better than to trust you. I should have called Daniel.
4: Daniel, Your Majesty?
0: Yes, Daniel. The spirit of the God of heaven is in him. He will interpret my dream.
4: So will we, Your Majesty, given a little more time.
5: All we need is a little time to think. Consolidate our thoughts.
0: Lies.
4: We have interpreted many dreams, Your Majesty.
0: My dreams?
4: No, not yours, Your Majesty, but others.
0: Whose?
4: Well, there was a... First, there was a... Well,
5: many others, Your Majesty.
0: Name me just one.
5: Mine. Yes, mine.
0: Did it come true, the interpretation?
5: Oh, of course, Your Majesty.
0: Yes, I'm sure it did. Enough of this farce. Scribe, send for Daniel. I think he's in the east wing of the palace. Have him come here at once.
3: Yes, Your Majesty.
5: If it please His Majesty, I have much to do in the temple. With His Majesty's permission, I shall withdraw.
4: Yes, we have an early meeting.
0: No, you remain here, all of you, right here. I want you to listen to a real wise man, Daniel.

0: Long live the king.
1: Daniel, last night I dreamed another dream. These wise men standing before us couldn't give me the interpretation, so I sent for you. The spirit of the God in heaven is in you, and no secret evadeth you. So tell me the meaning of my dream.
0: As my lord the king wishes.
1: Well, Daniel, as I slept on my bed, I dreamed a dream and beheld a tree in the very midst. That was my dream, Daniel. And I charge thee, declare unto me the interpretation thereof. For as much as all the wise men of my kingdom are not able to make known unto me the interpretation, but thou art able to, Daniel, for the spirit of the holy God is in thee.
2: For a time Daniel did not speak, but was filled with alarm as he realized the terrible meaning of the dream.
0: O king, live forever. The dream thou dreamed is... If it pleases Majesty, I would rather not tell its meaning.
1: Well, I gather that the dream means something evil. Evil for me?
0: My lord, the dream is for those that hate you, and the interpretation for your enemies.
1: Oh, is it that bad?
0: O king, the God of heaven hath laid upon me the solemn duty of revealing to you the judgment that is about to fall upon you because of your pride and arrogance.
1: Well, I do not permit anyone to talk to me like this. I am the king. All right, Daniel. Proceed.
0: I'm sorry for all this, Your Majesty, but I must interpret the dream correctly, regardless of what you may do to me. His Majesty must realize the terrible import of the dream.
1: I'm afraid I do, Daniel.
0: The tree that thou sawest, O King, the tree which grew and was strong, providing shelter and comfort to both birds and beasts of the earth, that tree, O King, is you. You have become a great monarch, and your dominion reaches to the ends of the earth.
3: Now, why didn't we think of that?
0: In your dream, you saw a watcher and an holy one coming down from heaven, saying, "Hew down the tree and destroy it, but leave the stump and its roots in the earth, bound with a band of iron and brass, and let his lot be with the beasts of the field till 7 times pass over him."
1: If the tree represents me, then what is this meaning of the hewing down?
0: Your kingdom shall be taken from you, O king.
1: Oh, but the stump and the roots of the earth, what does that mean?
0: Thy kingdom will not be taken away permanently.
1: My roots are still there to spring up again. Is that it?
0: Yes, Your Majesty.
1: In the dream, he, that's me, was to eat grass. His mind was to be changed to a beast's. And the dew of heaven was to wet him until 7 times pass over him. What does all that mean?
0: Your Majesty... You are to dwell with the beasts of the field.
1: With the beasts of the field? Me?
0: It is the decree of the Most High God, Your Majesty.
1: How long will I be like a beast?
0: Until 7 times pass over you, or 7 years, Your Majesty. Until you come to know that the Most High rules the kingdom of men and gives it to whom he will. But know this, Your Majesty. Whereas it was commanded to leave the stump and the roots of the tree, thy kingdom shall be made sure for you from the time you know that heaven rules, even his majesty's kingdom.
1: These things, Daniel, are true. There is no altering the decree of your God.
0: O king, let my counsel be acceptable unto you. Break off your sins by right doing, and your iniquities by showing mercy to the oppressed, that there may be perhaps a lengthening of your tranquility.
1: If I do this, if I leave off sinning and worship the God of heaven, this terrible thing will not happen to me?
0: That is the decree from the throne of God, Your Majesty.
1: Just how do I do this, this right doing you speak of?
0: Know this, O King. You are richly blessed with talent and ambition, kindness and understanding. Yet you have let self-indulgence, pride, and the flattery of your officers cause you to exalt yourself above the God who has given you life and power. Repent and follow after the counsel of the God of heaven, and the judgment of God will not fall on you.
1: It shall be done, Daniel.
2: For a time, the warning and counsel of Daniel was heeded by Nebuchadnezzar. But as the weeks and months passed, the king indulged his pride until he lost confidence in Daniel's interpretation of the dream and jested at his former fear.
1: My dear, look about you. What do you see?
4: What do I see? Well, many things. many beautiful things. The lofty and mighty walls of Babylon, unrivaled in the world. I see magnificent buildings, well-ordered streets, happy people. In short, my dear husband and king, I see Babylon. Babylon, the city beautiful, the city that is the wonder and marvel of the world.
1: And what does it all signify?
4: Babylon?
1: Everything around you, these hanging gardens, the palace, everything.
4: Well, to me, my lord, it means that the God of heaven has given you outstanding talents. He has accorded you rule over the most powerful nation in the world. He has blessed and is blessing you.
1: Say that again, please.
4: The God of heaven has given my lord...
1: That's what I thought you said. The God of heaven hasn't done a thing for me. I did it myself. I built Babylon. I expanded my kingdom to the four corners of the earth. I and I alone did it.
4: But I thought you told Daniel it was his God...
1: It doesn't make any difference what I told Daniel. That was weeks ago. Now I see that it wasn't anyone but me. Me, King Nebuchadnezzar, ruler of the earth, builder extraordinary. Me. Understand?
4: I understand that you're back to your old self.
1: You bet I am. And don't ever forget it.
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7: Nebuchadnezzar, king of Babylon, was determined in his heart to obey the advice of Daniel and follow after the righteousness of God. But as the weeks and months passed, the king indulged his pride until he lost confidence in Daniel's interpretation of the dream and jested at his former fears.
1: Scribe! Scribe!
8: Long live the king!
1: Send messages to all my counselors, except Daniel and his three companions. Summon them to a special council meeting tomorrow at high noon.
8: Yes, your majesty. Long live the king! Long live the king!
9: You're not worried?
10: No, of course not.
9: But what if the king wants us for some impossible task? Or has decided to behead us? Fire us, get rid of us!
10: I know what he wants, and just about what he is going to say, almost his exact words. Wise men, counselors, he will say, I have decided to re-establish the worship of our own Babylonian gods.
9: Now what gives you the idea that His Majesty's going to say that?
10: These things are religious, and I know religion. I am the high priest. His Majesty grows weary of being subservient to Daniel and Daniel's God. The king's appetite for self-indulgence and ambition are now reappearing. He will soon be his old self again. And with the proper help from us, the king will be even more anxious to receive personal glory and exaltation. I can practically hear the king as he greets us with his changed attitude. Wise men, astrologers, counselors, you are assembled here because I ordered it. You are the
1: crown's official counselors. Know this. I am still king of Babylon. I am still master of my own destiny. I obey and pay homage to no one. I am weary of heeding the counsel of Daniel and worshipping his God. Henceforth, I shall heed my own counsel and obey my own words and worship our own gods.
9: Long live the king!
11: Long live the king!
7: Just 1 year from the day King Nebuchadnezzar had had the dream, he was proudly walking in the royal palace.
1: I have made an important decision, Chief Counselor.
9: Yes, Your Majesty.
1: Has there ever been a monarch with more power than I possess?
9: Never, Your Majesty.
1: And am I not the greatest builder of all time?
9: Even Nimrod, with his Tower of Babel, knew nothing whatsoever about building compared to you, Your Majesty.
1: Ah, my dear wise man. I shall therefore exhibit my greatness for all the world to admire. Whereas I have been given to kindness, justice, and mercy, I shall become hard, oppressive. I shall tax my people far beyond what they have known in the past. And I shall use the proceeds to build the greatest monument to greatness any man ever dreamed of. I shall build another hanging garden.
9: Another one, Your Majesty?
1: Yes.
9: But, Your Majesty, you've already built the most beautiful hanging garden in all the world.
1: But none like this one. It shall be a wonder of the world, a monument to me, Nebuchadnezzar, monarch of the world.
9: Yes, Your Majesty. Long live the king!
1: Is not this great Babylon, which I have built by my mighty power, as a royal residence and for the glory of my majesty?
12: O King Nebuchadnezzar, the appointed time of thy judgment has come. The kingdom is departed from thee. They shall drive thee from men, and thy dwelling shall be with the beasts of the field. They shall make thee to eat grass as oxen, and seven times shall pass over thee until thou know that the Most High ruleth in the kingdoms of men and giveth it to whomsoever he will.
9: Your Majesty, Your Majesty, you... The thunder, the lightning did it. But I saw no lightning, more like a mighty voice from heaven. Your Majesty, what's the matter? Get away! Get away! Scribe! Guard! Guard! Help! Help! Your Majesty, get away from me!
13: There's something wrong here, sir.
9: Yes, guard. His Majesty.
13: Is something wrong with His Majesty, sir?
9: Oh, he's suddenly gone berserk, insane. Grab him.
13: No, sir. I'm not touching His Majesty.
9: Well, call your men, then, and have them catch His Majesty and take him inside the palace.
13: I can't, sir. Strict orders. We are never to touch the person of His Majesty upon pain of death.
9: But we must not let His Majesty be seen in this condition.
13: I'm sorry, sir.
9: Then close the gates and doors so he'll be confined to this portion of the palace and gardens.
13: Yes, sir.
9: Do so at once.
13: Yes, sir.
9: Oh, I'll call an emergency meeting of the council. These are the facts, gentlemen. Now, what is to be done about it?
10: You say he suddenly went insane, wildly insane?
9: His Majesty's eyes turned cold, cruel. His fingers curled up like claws, and he began acting like a maniac, an animal.
10: Could it be the fulfillment of the decree of Daniel's God?
9: Well, I thought about that too, but no, it can't be. And may I remind you that we are here to decide what to do about His Majesty, not why or how it happened.
10: And according to our law, there is nothing we can do. We don't dare dethrone Nebuchadnezzar and put some of our own number on the throne. On the other hand, it is obvious he can't rule in his present condition.
9: It also seems unwise to let His Majesty be seen. Soon it would be known far and wide, and our influence on world affairs would cease. Egypt would rebel. Tyre, Judah, Armenia, they'd all rebel, and Babylon as a world empire would end.
10: Well, we must avoid that by all means.
9: But how?
10: In interpreting the dream, did not Daniel tell Nebuchadnezzar that he would live as a beast with the beast?
9: That would solve our problem.
10: Also, my dear fellows, His Majesty might not survive eating and sleeping with beasts. It would then be up to us to name his successor.
1: All in favor of driving His Majesty out of Babylon and unto the wild beasts,
9: So signify.

0: Why aren't the fish biting, Father?
1: Want to quit and go home?
0: No, not yet. I want to catch at least one fish.
1: Well, we'll stay an hour longer, all right? Then we'll go.
0: All right, Father, look. What is that?
1: What is what?
0: That animal.
1: I don't know. Looks like, almost like a man.
0: It's eating grass like a cow. And has long claws like a bird. And it's on all fours like a lion.
1: Oh, now I know what it is. It is a man. That, my son, is the king of our great Babylon, King Nebuchadnezzar.
0: How could that thing be king?
1: He doesn't actually rule now, not since he's been in that condition. As long as he lives, though, he is king. It's the law.
0: How did he get that way?
1: He's being punished, so it said. Seems as though he took all the credit to himself for building up the great kingdom of Babylon. He wouldn't admit that the Most High God rules the kingdom of men and gives it to whom he will. So God humbled him.
0: A god did that? Do gods really have that much power?
1: It seems that Daniel's God, the God of creation, does.
2: In spite of all that Nebuchadnezzar's counselors could do, the world soon learned of the king's plight. For 7 years, the world knew and marveled. For 7 years, the once mighty monarch slept, ate, and lived with the beasts of the field. At the end of the 7 years...
3: My nails, like claws. My skin, animal skin. Oh, the dream. Daniel, I was wrong. The God of heaven does rule in the dominions of men. He maketh kings. He taketh away. He creates. He destroys. Great and mighty is the Most High. I honor and praise him. His kingdom is from generation to generation, forever and ever. The God of heaven doeth according to his will in heaven and among the inhabitants of earth. And none can stay his hand. Great and mighty is thy name, O God of Daniel. I thank thee for the might of thy power and the justice.
4: I hear the king is back, restored to sanity.
5: Nebuchadnezzar is back.
6: Now we'll have a king again. Nebuchadnezzar is returned.
4: He's sane.
5: Once again, he sits on the throne of Babylon.
6: He got back today.
4: Long live the king.
7: Hurrah for Nebuchadnezzar.
8: Long live the king. Long live the king.
1: He's really back?
9: Yes, he got back today.
1: And he's sane?
9: He's his old self again, ambitious, full of energy, wise and understanding.
1: Are we still his special counselors?
9: That remains to be seen.
1: Is that why the special assembly is called into session?
9: Oh, no. His Majesty the King has called a general assembly for all his subjects, has a special announcement to make.

0: counselors, princes, all people of Babylon, His Majesty King Nebuchadnezzar will himself make an important announcement.
1: Long live the king!
2: I, Nebuchadnezzar, king of Babylon, take this opportunity to make known to all people everywhere that the God of heaven is mighty and just. His works are truth. His ways are just. I walked in pride, but he humbled me. For this I praise, extol, and honor the King of Kings, the God of creation.
3: This public proclamation, in which Nebuchadnezzar acknowledged the mercy and goodness and authority of God, was the last.

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2: Hi, this is Chris. Welcome to Adventures in Odyssey.

0: Okay, Connie, let's double check what we've got in these displays.
1: Ready. I have the checklist here.
0: Eugene, can you hear me in the control room?
2: Yes, sir. I have the sequence for the displays programmed into the computer. How would you like me to label it?
0: Well, let's call it displays for the spiritual disciplines.
2: Consider it done.
3: What would you like me to do, Mr. Whitaker?
0: Well, let's see, Matthew. Well, it would help if you'd stand there in the wilderness set so I can get a position for the figure.
3: Okay. But I forgot. Am I John the Baptist in the wilderness or Jesus praying?
0: Oh, you're John the Baptist. Wooten is standing in for Jesus over in the garden display. Right, Wooten?
4: Oh, you got it, Whit. Though, is it all right if I finish this popsicle? I mean, I know they didn't actually have popsicles in the first century, but if I wait 1,900 years for somebody to invent them, this one's definitely going to melt.
0: Right. Go ahead with that.
4: Okey-doke.
0: Now, let's see what we have so far. Connie?
1: Well, as you said, we have John the Baptist representing solitude.
3: I guess that's me.
0: Good. We'll have the John the Baptist figure finished tonight.
1: And Jesus representing prayer.
5: I'm over here.
0: Thanks.
1: We have Moses on the mountain representing, what does he represent?
0: Moses fasted for 40 days before he received the Ten Commandments.
3: Moses went without food or water for 40 days?
0: That's right. Eugene, let's check the ambient effects on these displays. Do you hear that?
4: Yeah, I know what you're thinking, but it's not me.
0: There's a duck somewhere on the Moses display.
2: It's not programmed in the sequence. It must be something down there. I'll be right down.
0: Come on out of the display, guys. Thanks for standing in.
4: Okay.
3: I don't get this whole fasting thing, Mr. Whitaker. What's the point?
0: Well, the point is to deny the body something it enjoys in order to concentrate on something spiritual, like our relationship with God.
6: Mm-hmm. Indeed. Many of

0: The most formidable characters in the Bible fasted, most if not all of the major prophets. Jesus certainly did, so we have their examples. Now, where is that duck sound coming from?
1: Yeah, but to give up food for 40 days?
2: Well, nobody said fasting was easy.
3: Oh, you're telling me. No popsicles, no licorice, no licorice-wrapped popsicles?
1: Imagine that. But why would anyone want to do it?
2: Sometimes people have done it in preparation for something really big. Like Moses when he was about to receive the law from God. Or the nation of Israel before the battle. Or Jesus before he began his earthly ministry.
4: We've done it at church before making a major decision. Or to help raise awareness of our missionaries or the homeless.
1: I don't know. Giving up food like that?
2: Well, you don't always have to give up food.
3: Yeah, I fasted using verbs once. There was very little action in my life that day.
2: I'm fasting something other than food right now.
1: You are?
2: I'm giving up reading newspapers. I'm taking the time I'd normally read the news and studying my Bible and praying instead. Seemed like the right thing to do in preparation for these displays about spiritual disciplines. My prayer is that I'll get to have conversations just like this with the kids.
4: Well, in that case, maybe I'll fast too, for the same reason.
2: Well, if you want.
0: Inasmuch as we're discussing it, I believe I shall do the same.
4: Copycat.
3: Oh, I want to be a copycat too. I'll sacrifice conformity.
1: Well, if you guys are going to do it, then I should too.
2: Don't feel pressured, Matthew. You ought to do it from a willing heart.
1: I'm willing. How do I start?
2: Well, you start by giving some thought and prayer to what you're going to fast. And then you decide how long you'll do it. A day, a week, 40 days.
4: This is great. So, we're all going to fast something, right?
3: Oh, okay.
1: Yeah.
0: Indeed. And, by the way, I found the source of our duck noise.
4: You did? Oh, huh?
2: What is it?
0: A duck.
2: How in the world?
3: Hey, Gertrude, so that's where you went. She must have escaped from my mail truck.
4: You took her with you on your mail delivery?
3: Well, of course. Who do you think puts the letters in the box?
2: Okay, I think we're done.
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4: Okay, so we've all had a day to think about it. What's everybody going to do for a fast?
1: I'm fasting computers.
4: Interesting choice. Why that?
1: My mom's always telling me I spend too much time sitting in front of my computer.
4: Mm-hmm.
1: I emailed her that I thought she was wrong, but she wouldn't let it go. So I logged off and came over here.
4: Well, makes sense. What about you, Eugene?
0: I actually took a cue from you, Miss Kendall. Last week, you made a less than succinct argument that I might be overly,
4: obnoxious.
1: Brilliant.
2: Committed.
3: Rectangular.
4: Wordy.
3: Maladjusted to the elevation.
0: Go back one.
4: Wordy.
0: Precisely. Alas, I do believe I tend to sometimes be rather verbose.
4: Wordy.
0: The root cause being one of an undue pride in my intelligence.
1: What did he say?
4: He's fasting, being a show-off.
1: Oh.
0: Specifically, I wish to curb my desire to exhibit my perspicacity.
3: Have you tried deodorant?
0: For the next week, I shall use words of only two syllables.
3: Oh, yeah, that'll wipe out perspicacity, too.
0: And effectively eliminate a majority of my vocabulary.
4: Well, that should help us with the spiritual discipline of silence.
0: Huh.
1: So how about you, Connie? What are you giving up?
4: Well, isn't it obvious?
6: Huh?
0: No.
4: Look at me.
3: You're giving up wearing every color but green.
4: No, can't you see? I'm a mess. I have no makeup, and I didn't even style my hair today.
6: Okay.
4: I've decided I spend too much time getting myself primped in the morning. It's all vanity, and I'm giving it up. You're telling me you didn't even notice?
3: Oh, I did, but I didn't want to make everybody else look bad.
4: And don't notice anything.
0: Yes, and you, Wooten?
3: Oh, she's right. I don't notice anything either.
0: I mean, what are you giving up for your fast?
3: Oh, unhealthy foods.
0: You don't mean?
3: Yes.
4: Fresh licorice?
3: Yeah. Oh, goodbye, my dear friend. How I wish I had treasured you more.
4: I think you treasured it plenty.
2: Well, the good news about talking about your fast is that you can keep each other accountable. This could get rough over the next week.
3: Oh, it's already rough.
2: Yeah, well, brace yourselves. It could get rougher.
4: Well, then we're all in. Starting right now.
2: All right, well, keep me posted on how it all turns out. Eugene, I have that book for you in my office.
0: What book?
2: The one you said you needed for your presentation.
0: My talk.
4: What talk, Eugene?
0: I'm the keynote speaker for a science meeting at Campbell College on Thursday of this week.
4: Oh, no. Oh. And you just committed to a week of fasting words over two syllables.
0: Yes. Many esteemed colleagues and teachers will be there. Oh, well, it's only my career. Perhaps I should look over my speech again. Farewell.
4: Now, Whit, you didn't do that on purpose, did you?
2: Do what?
4: Wait until after he committed to the fast to remind him about his speech?
2: Would I do something like that? Hi, Matthew.
1: Hi. Why do you have so many computers at Whit's End?
2: So many? Do we have a lot?
1: They're everywhere.
2: Oh, I see. This is about your fast.
1: I never realized how many computers there are around me. At school, in the stores, here. Is that how it's going to be? Am I going to see computers everywhere and everything?
2: Well, that's how it works sometimes. Do something to get your mind off them. Get out of places that use computers.
1: Like where? Everybody has computers now.
2: Well, you could go to another time. An adventure in the Imagination Station can take you away from computers.
1: But it's a computer.
2: It's your fast, Matthew. It's up to you what your rules are.
1: What do you mean?
2: Well, how far are you going to take this? Are you staying away from desktops and laptops or all things computer-related? If it's all things, then you may have to find a cave somewhere. Even the city's utilities are managed by computers, so technically you can't turn on a light switch. But it's up to you.
1: I'm going to stay away from the computers I normally use. Not the ones that run things.
2: Then?
1: The Imagination Station? Here I come.

0: Eugene, are you all right? Where are you?
1: In the control room.
0: What's wrong? Did something happen?
2: I'm going over my speech for the present, for the talk, and I can't do it.
0: Oh, sure you can.
2: I can't. To reduce these complex ideas to words of two units of sound is impossible.
0: Wow! I get the idea.
2: I'll sound like a moron. I'll be a laughing... I'll look like a fool.
0: Now, have you tried a thesaurus?
2: Yes. And now my speech is twice as long as it was.
0: Well, the art of good speech-making is to keep things simple, clear, and concise.
2: That's easy for you to say.
0: Exactly. Keep at it, Eugene. And if it's any comfort, everyone else is struggling with their fast, too.
2: Well, theirs can't be as hard as mine.
0: You have no idea.
3: Ready for adventure.
4: All right. Philadelphia, 1776. Here goes.
3: Launch sequence 8.

0: Yeah, that'll take your mind off just about anything.
1: We hold these truths to be... Oh, hello. Are you the errand boy from John Adams?
0: Errand boy?
1: Yes, well, tell him to leave me alone. I'm not finished yet.
0: Sure. You're Thomas Jefferson, aren't you?
1: I am indeed, though I wish I weren't.
0: Why? What are you doing?
1: Trying to compose a document to send to King George, declaring our independence from Britain.
0: You're writing the Declaration of Independence.
1: Yes, that's a good name for it. Thank you. Let's see. We hold these truths to be... what? We hold them to be...
0: self-evident?
1: Oh, excellent. Come over to my desk. I want to type that in.
0: Type it in?
1: Self-evident.
0: You have a computer?
1: Of course. What do you expect me to have? A typewriter?
0: Well, no. Maybe quill pens.
1: You're kidding.

0: The hand cramps alone would be too painful. Hey, what do you think about this line? Life, liberty, and the pursuit of cool stuff. I could just cut and paste it from the third paragraph. And do you like how I use the smiley face emoticon at the end there? Hmm?
1: What? Since when does Thomas Jefferson use words like cool stuff or emoticons? Or even a computer?
0: Well, why wouldn't I? This is the imagination station, isn't it? This is all being filtered through your imagination.
1: Oh, great. Even here, I'm still thinking about computers and it's affecting the program.
0: Oh, well, no time to chat. I've got to email this thing to King George on Thursday, June 29th.
1: June 29th? Don't you mean July 4th?
0: Why wait so long? We need to get this out ASAP.
1: Okay, gotta go.
0: This is so slow. I told Hancock to get the newest word processing program. He's still on Wordsmith 1774, for goodness sake.

0: Okay, say a prayer every time I think about junk food. Oh, somebody's barbecuing hot dogs. Oops. Okay. Dear God, thank you for wonderful smells such as barbecued hot dogs and all the other foods that I will not have the pleasure of eating. Amen.
1: Oh, hello, Wooten. It's so nice to see you today.
0: Oh, hi, Mrs. Randolph. I got a package for you here that won't fit in your box.
1: Oh, well, it must be from my daughter.
0: Oh, which daughter?
1: Oh, Harriet.
0: You mean Harriet, the one who always sends the...
1: Peanut brittle, yes.
0: Oh, I better go. Oh, thank you, God, for the trees.
1: Oh, hush up, Wooten. Oh. You always stay for peanut brittle. Mm-hmm. I've made some coconut cookies last night, too, and I'm sure you'll want some of those.
0: Oh, thank you, God, for the sky.
1: Oh, and I have chocolate-covered pretzels.
0: Oh, and thank you for those white round things on top of the weeds that nobody knows the name of.
1: And I have pecan pies, too.
0: Pecan pie? Thank you for the moon.
1: Oh, and actually, I do have some moon pies. Oh. Whatever you want. Oh. I'll bring them right out.
0: Oh, I really gotta go, Mrs. Randolph.
1: Wooten!
0: Oh, thank you, Mrs. Randolph, but I really can't eat with you today. Enjoy your mail, and somebody dropped your new phone book on the porch.
1: Oh, thank you, dear.
0: Bye. Oh, this isn't working. I gotta find something else to think about while I walk. Maybe I could count the cracks in the sidewalk or all those phone books on everybody's porches. Wait a minute. Phone books.
2: It's not working, Mr. Whitaker. What am I going to do? I'm ready to give up.
3: Let's redirect your energies to other things. Things that have nothing to do with computers. Maybe we should take a hint from Thomas Jefferson.
2: What do you mean?
3: Well, let's get some paper and a pen.
0: I got it.
3: What, Wooten?
0: The help I need to stop thinking about junk food. It's right here.
2: That's a phone book, Wooten.
0: That's right. Every time I think about junk food, I pray for people in the phone book. It's funny because I know almost everybody in here, and praying for them reminds me of what's going on in their lives, which helps me pray even more.
3: Oh, that's a great idea, Wooten.
2: Whit, is Eugene in your office?
3: Well, he might be. Why?
2: Well, the door's locked, and I keep hearing someone whimpering.
3: Oh, Eugene is working on his speech.
2: Oh, is there anything we can do?
3: Huh. Well, there might be something I could do. Excuse me.
0: Okay. Hey, Connie looks really bad today, doesn't she, Matthew?
2: Terrible. You guys are so thoughtful.
4: Want to contact us about the episodes you're hearing? 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Call 1-800-A-FAMILY, with a parent's permission, of course. We always love hearing from you.
3: Oh, this is going to be a disaster, a nightmare. Oh,
5: you'll do fine.
3: Oh, you don't have to stand backstage with me, though I do appreciate... I'm glad you're here.
5: Well, I wouldn't want to be anywhere else.
6: Ah, here you are.
5: Oh, hello, Mr. Romer.
6: Hi, Whit. Glad you could make it. Are you ready for your speech, Eugene?
3: No, sir, I'm not.
6: Very funny. You're welcome to introduce him now, Whit.
5: Oh, okay.
3: What? I don't get it. He's going to... What?
5: Thank you. My name is John Avery Whitaker, and as a good friend of your keynote speaker, it's my honor to introduce him to you. But before I get to his credentials,

0: angels. I want to warn you about his speech today.
1: What?
0: The scientific community is often accused of being out of touch with the common people, using extravagant words and convoluted sentences to articulate ideas and theories that ought to be far more accessible to those outside of that community. So, today, as an exercise in personal restraint, Eugene is going to give a speech that is simple, concise, and coherent. In fact, he's going to use no more than two syllables to express his ideas. Maybe his example will be a lesson to all of us.
2: Oh, Mr. Witt, you are my hero.
0: And now let me tell you a little bit about your speaker, Eugene Meltzner.
2: And so, with that said, I'm grateful for your time and patience. I thank you.
3: Wow, Eugene did really well. That was a great speech.
0: I'm really proud of you.
4: Even with two-syllable words, I didn't understand a word he said.
0: That's all right. They did.
5: Thank you, Mr. Meltzner. We have a few minutes before the next event, so I thought I'd open it up for a question and answer session.
2: Huh? A what?
4: Uh-oh.
5: Actually, I'd like to start us off. Could you give us your perspective on Brownian motion and its relevance to today's scientific theories?
2: Oh, yes. A very good type of motion. This was a thought proposed by Brown, Einstein, and one more man.
5: And his name?
2: Mary. I'd like to call him Mary.
5: You mean Marian Smoluchowski?
2: Yes. Good old Mary. It is the concept of the random movement of small things.
5: Particles.
2: Yes. Within the molecules.
5: Molecules?
2: Yes.
5: Let's move on to another question. Yes, you, sir.
6: What is the predominant interaction for megavoltage radiation therapy energies?
7: Well, hello, Wooten. Oh. Another package for me today.
8: No, it's actually just your mail.
7: Oh, why? Why didn't you leave it in my mailbox?
8: I just kind of wanted to talk to you.
7: Wonderful. I have some lemon cake in the oven for you right now.
8: Oh, I love lemon cake. But no, thank you, Mrs. Randolph. I just really wanted to tell you that I prayed for you this morning.
7: Well, how nice. What made you think of me?
8: I did the R's over breakfast.
7: Oh, what?
8: Oh, it's a long story. Anyway, I was thinking about your grandson. You know, I remember you told me he was having a little trouble in school. I wondered if he's doing better now.
7: Oh, Wooten, how very sweet of you to ask that. Why, yes, he is doing much better now. His mom and dad got some extra tutoring for him.
8: Oh, great. Is he still playing baseball?
7: Oh, yes, he's quite good.
9: And all of that is going well. I can't thank you enough for the handwritten letter you sent me. I just don't get many of those anymore, and it made my day. You are a good boy, Matthew. Have a wonderful day. Love, Aunt Marge.
0: Oh, well, that was very nice, Matthew.
10: Wow, you made her day just because you thought to send her a handwritten letter.
9: Not just to her. It was, like, the 14th on my list. I've been writing to everybody with envelopes, postage stamps, and everything. It's been great. I'm really glad you suggested the idea, Mr. Whitaker. I may write letters like this from now on.
10: How about you, Wooten?
8: Oh, what was that?
10: How did your week turn out? If we can get your nose out of the phone book.
8: Oh.
10: Why are you still reading it? You haven't started doing the yellow pages, too, have you?
8: No. I'm looking for the animal rescue people. Gertrude has wandered off again.
10: Oh.
0: Beside your wayward duck, how was your week?
8: Oh, it was excellent. Not only did I lose 5 pounds, but I got to know a lot of new people, got closer to people I already knew, and started a prayer network with a bunch of them.
0: Oh, that's fantastic. Yeah.
10: So you've had a productive week.
8: Oh, yeah, and I got a lot done, too. Oh, and Connie, by the way, you look really, what am I supposed to say now that you're not unprimping yourself?
10: You don't have to say anything. Mm-hmm. I realized late that demanding you guys notice I was unprimped was as vain as primping myself. Kind of defeated the whole purpose of my fast.
0: Well done, Connie. So, the fast was a learning experience for you. That's one of the things a fast can be.
10: Mm-hmm. Eugene?
2: Yes, Miss Kendall?
10: A summary of your week?
2: disastrous.
10: Really?

0: really, because I spent most of it panicking over that speech rather than making the most of the opportunity. That was the disaster. But because of Mr. Whitaker's helpful introduction at the conference, I've received nothing but affirmation for how the speech was received. A new approach to making science user-friendly is how some of the attendees put it. So it turned out well.
1: Wow.
0: Although disastrous.
1: And you'll keep using two-syllable words when you talk to us?
0: Indubitably.
1: Wait a minute.
2: You're the one who started this whole thing, Mr. Whitaker. How was your fast?
3: Well, apart from realizing that I don't miss the news much at all, I think I got a new insight into the spiritual discipline displays upstairs. Hopefully, they'll be interesting to the kids. Would you like to see them?
2: Yeah.
3: Oh, sure.
0: Absolutely.
1: Yeah.
3: So, with the press of this button, the kids will see visual representations of prayer, solitude, silence, Christian meditation and reflection, Bible study, and fasting. Anyway, here goes.
1: Wow!
3: John the Baptist, Jesus, Peter and John, Elijah, Daniel, and this is the Moses display.
4: Exodus chapter 7. And the Lord said to Moses, write these words, or in
0: accordance. What is that, a quack?
5: Oh, no. Gertrude, come over here. I've been looking for you.
2: Here she is, catch her.
5: Oh, oh, come back here.
6: I think most of us feel overwhelmed by all the things that fill our days. There's a lot of clamor for our attention. Everywhere we go, in what we watch or listen to, even in our own minds when we're trying to be still. That's why giving up something that's important to you during a period of prayer and Bible study can be a great way to grow closer to God. 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Remember, though, that deciding to fast is something you should do only after a lot of prayer and with advice from your parents or someone else you trust. And if you do fast, I'd love to hear about what you learned from your experience. 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Today's adventure, Fast As I Can, is included in Album 52, along with 11 other episodes. 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Our cast included Andre Stoika, Jess Harnell, Katie Lee, and Will Ryan. And I'm Chris, hoping you'll join us again next time for more Adventures in Odyssey.

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3: With SRN News, I'm Mary Rose. A Senate hearing on the Muslim Brotherhood turned sharply partisan as Democrats boycotted the proceedings led by Texas Republican Ted Cruz. Correspondent Ron Taylor reports.
4: Senator Cruz maintains that the Muslim Brotherhood's influence in the U.S. has been underestimated and vowed to hold accountable anyone who finances or supports terrorism. During the hearing, he also criticized Michigan Democratic Senate nominee Abdul Isayed, citing alleged ties through family members to Muslim Brotherhood-affiliated groups. All five Democrats on the Senate Judiciary Subcommittee skipped the hearing. The dispute underscores deep divisions over national security and counterterrorism policy. Ron Taylor reporting.
3: Ukrainian President Zelensky visited Serbia for talks with its president.
5: It's been 8 years since a Ukrainian president visited Serbia and held talks with Serbian President Aleksandar Vučić. This visit came as Russia attacks Kiev and its surrounding region, where at least four people were killed, including a child. Zelensky said deliveries of Patriot air defense interceptors had slowed and that the U.S. has agreed to let Ukraine manufacture Patriot systems. But bureaucracy is slowing the process of obtaining licenses. I'm Rika Ann Garcia.
3: U.S. Immigration and Customs Enforcement says every officer and agent in the field is expected to wear a body camera by the end of August. The move could create an unprecedented visual record of federal immigration enforcement. Nagasaki marked the 81st anniversary of the U.S. atomic bombing. The city's mayor called nuclear weapons absolute evil as the number of surviving victims continues to decline. This is SRN News.
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3: There's more violence in Congo. Correspondent Bill Alexander reports.
6: The Christian Post reports suspected fighters from the Allied Democratic Forces and Islamic Terror Group active in Eastern Democratic Republic of Congo killed over a dozen people, including a church elder and worship leader, during an attack on a Christian commune. Other residents were wounded. Homes were set on fire and one person was reported missing. Local media said the attack pushed the overall death toll from ADF violence in the area to 14 over 2 days. I'm Bill Alexander.
3: China Aid says a detained pastor from Beijing's Zion